0: violent clashes have broken out in the Bolivian city of La Paz during a protest march by mining groups calling for the resignation of President Rodrigo Paz. Protesters clashed with police as they tried to stop them from entering Plaza Murillo, the city's central square. Nicolas Miranda Montesino is from the Federation of Factory Workers.
1: We recall the promises Rodrigo Paz made to the Bolivian people before he took office, to improve conditions, ensure job security, respect the political constitution of the state, and respect union rights. But we don't see any of it. He's failed to deliver. On the contrary, he wants to rule through decrees. I believe that's never happened before in Bolivia.
0: World News from the BBC. U.S. officials say direct talks between delegations from Israel and Lebanon on Thursday were positive and productive. The talks in Washington are due to continue on Friday. They're taking place days before the expiration of a nominal ceasefire in Lebanon, where Israel is fighting Hezbollah. The BBC has uncovered the scale of a growing nationalist vigilante movement operating across Russia. Known as Ruskaya Община, or Russian Community, it says it defends traditional values and protects Russia from foreign influence. But critics say its methods rely on fear and intimidation. The group says it's a grassroots organisation, but the BBC has found documents linking its finances to figures close to the Kremlin, which it denies. Five Italians have died in a scuba diving accident in the Maldives. A foreign ministry statement from Rome said they were believed to have drowned while attempting to explore some caves at a depth of 50 metres.
2: This is The World. I'm Marco Werman.
3: And I'm Carolyn Beeler. Thank you for tuning in today. A 12 out of 10. That's how President Trump described his highly anticipated meeting with Chinese President Xi Jinping this morning.
4: I mean, he's a tremendous leader of a very powerful country, and I give great respect to him. And we appreciate the fact that he came for this meeting.
3: Trump there talking to reporters aboard Air Force One earlier today.
2: The two leaders met in Busan, South Korea, for a little under 2 hours. It appeared to be cordial, a significant de-escalation between the world's two largest economies. The World's Jeremy Siegel has been reporting in China for the past week. He explained to me earlier today what was accomplished in these talks.
5: Well, I think it's worth looking at this in terms of what happened and what didn't happen. So here's what we know, and this is primarily based off of comments made by President Trump in the aftermath of the meeting, and then statements from the Chinese state media, which are far briefer than anything we get from the U.S. president. So according to Trump, this was a, quote, amazing meeting. The two of them, he says, came to agreement on two major fronts that have been dominating the headlines in recent days: tariffs and rare earth minerals. Trump says he has agreed to cut tariffs he'd put in place to push China on controlling fentanyl trafficking. He says Xi promised to do more when it comes to preventing fentanyl from coming into the U.S., so he agreed to these tariff reductions that bring overall tariffs on Chinese goods down significantly from 57% to 47%. And that's huge, especially when you consider that before this meeting, Trump was threatening to impose an additional 100% tariff on all Chinese goods. Now, on the opposite end of the table, Trump says Xi agreed to keep providing rare earth minerals to the rest of the world.
2: Right. So rare earth minerals, these are what's found in basically everything from phones to laptops to electric cars, anything with microprocessors needing super fast conduction, right?
5: Yeah, and China produces the vast, vast majority of these, more than 80% of the world supply. Before this meeting, China was threatening to basically choke exports of them, which would cause absolute chaos for supply chains, not just in the U.S., but across the world. So I think now countries and markets around the globe are breathing a sigh of relief.
2: You also mentioned, Jeremy, it's also worth discussing what did not happen at this meeting. What was not on the table?
5: Taiwan. Taiwan was not discussed. This is the island that China claims as its own, but the U.S. backs its security. You know, usually Xi makes sure to stress the importance of Taiwan in talks with the U.S., but China's readout from the state media of these talks made no mention of it. A couple other areas where I think there notably was not really any movement, Ukraine. Trump says the two leaders did talk about Ukraine, the war there, but it was really vague. And there was no tangible agreement on any collaborative efforts to end the war. Also, there was no agreement on the ownership of TikTok, the video sharing platform that is Chinese owned, but Trump wants to be spun out into an American business. And then finally, I really think it's worth noting, Marco, at this point, all of this, it's just words. There is no official agreement between China and the U.S. in place. Both ends, you know, appear to be saying these were productive talks, but there is not a signed deal yet.
2: Yeah, that's interesting. As I said, you've been on the ground for a week in China, Jeremy. What's been the response to these developments?
5: Well, as I mentioned, what we've gotten officially from the Chinese government is measured, to say the least, especially in comparison to Trump's comments. That said, I think economically speaking, this is a relief for the country. You know, China's economy, while massive, has been slowing recently. So for now, I think this does give some reassurance in the short term that, you know, this isn't an escalating trade war as it's appeared to be in recent weeks. That being said, this agreement's not final. It's not a comprehensive trade deal yet. And I think it's fair to say the U.S. and China are still very much rivals on the world stage.
2: Yeah. So what next? I mean, what is China watching for in the days ahead with these good words, but no formal agreement, as you say?
5: Well, I think it depends in part on where you are. You know, I was just in Shenzhen, which is one of China's most rapidly growing cities, both population-wise and economically. And there, you can really see how China right now is not just preparing for, but actualizing a kind of self-reliance. You know, exports to the U.S. and other parts of the world are such a big part of China's economy, building and putting stuff together that people in America buy. And in that sense, American tariffs are scary for China. But in Shenzhen, where I've witnessed some huge technological advancements when it comes to electric cars, self-driving cars, drones, cell phones, China is not just building things based on American technological innovations. They're purely developing their own stuff that Chinese people are buying, but also countries outside of the U.S. are buying in huge numbers. And Marco, one shining example of those innovations is BYD, the car manufacturer that's based in Shenzhen. It is fully produced in China, exported not to the U.S., but to countries around the world. It's the biggest electric vehicle maker in the world, and China wants to be doing more of that.
2: Wow. Forward into the future. So President Trump left South Korea just before a summit of Asian nations. I hear some observers saying that China is going to use that opportunity to present itself as the stable trading partner in the region. Could this be a strategic win for China?
5: Yeah, I think that's fair to say. And it goes back to this idea of self-reliance and not relying on the U.S. You know, a number of people I've spoken to in China say there is a broader push underway by the country to bolster relationships with other countries that might be unhappy with America's tariff policy. So on the one hand, China wants and many parts of its economy need stability with the U.S. And this sort of one-year truce that we're seeing unfold, it brings some stability, but on the other hand, it's preparing both economically and diplomatically for a future where maybe that stability is not there.
2: The World's Jeremy Siegel speaking with us from Hong Kong. Thank you, Jeremy.
5: Thank you, Marco.
3: Police in Rio de Janeiro carried out an operation this week that killed more than 130 people, making it the deadliest crackdown on organized crime in the city's history. Authorities say the raids targeted members of the Red Command, one of Brazil's most powerful criminal groups. But the scale of the violence has stunned the country. Human rights groups are demanding an independent investigation. The World's Tibi Saizea has more.
6: In the north of Rio de Janeiro, the favelas of Peña and Alemão woke to the aftermath of a police raid that turned the street into a war zone. Dozens of bodies were found in a nearby forest and along the streets. The Son gang members were arrested. Residents say the raid was intended mainly to kill as many people as possible, some calling the operation a massacre. With no official help, residents themselves search for the missing, moving the dead through the night on improvised stretchers. By morning, they had lined dozens of bodies on the pavement of a public square. Some had been stripped down to their underwear to make them easier to recognize. One of the mothers in the scene was featured in a local report.
7: Meu filho se entregou, mandou a mensagem, mandou a localização. Eu estou me entregando. Me mataram, arrancaram.
6: She says her son sent her a text saying he had tried to surrender, but he was still handcuffed and shot in the head. Now, as the gunfire fades, residents are trying to return to daily life.
8: Então, pós-guerra, né, o cenário, e a gente está aqui agora, catando corpos, lavando sangue das ruas.
6: It's the aftermath of a war, Raul Santiago, a resident of one of the favelas, told me. The death toll stands at more than 130 people, including four police officers. The raid involved 2,500 officers sent to capture leaders of the Comando Vermelho, or Red Command. That's a criminal organization born in Rio's prisons in the late 1970s that now controls territory across Brazil, including in the Amazon. Rio's governor Claudio Castro, a member of the right-wing party, defended the raid as a hard blow against crime.
9: Porque a população quer uma solução pro dia a dia. A população quer na vida como ela é.
6: People want safety in their daily lives, he said during a press conference after the raid. He rejected accusations of excessive force and called the operation a victory. But researchers who track violence in Rio say there is no victory in a slaughter. Here is security expert Robert Muga with the Igarapé Institute in Brazil.
10: Rio de Janeiro has raids like this all the time. It has had raids like this going back decades. And we've seen casualties often in single or double digits, but we've never seen anything quite like this. This was the deadliest day of police action, and certainly in Rio, but possibly in Brazil in its history.
6: Muga says this time, police sealed off escape routes into the forest, which may have led to the unusually high death toll.
10: We didn't only see armored vehicles and heavily armed special forces, military forces, confronting extremely well-armed gang members. We also saw hijacked buses, weaponized drones, and of course, we saw a city that was paralyzed by this disruption.
6: Ignacio Cano, who studies police violence at the State University of Rio de Janeiro, says politics also played a role.
11: Next year is an electoral year in Rio de Janeiro, and I think the government wanted to make a statement because they know that public security is going to be one of the main topics, and the government wanted to show itself as very, very tough on crime.
6: Rio's police are considered amongst the most violent in the world. Cano says accountability is almost non-existent.
11: We have done several pieces of research and we found extremely few cases of sentences against police officers, even when there were, for example, forensic evidence that clearly contradicted the police version.
6: Rio's governor Claudio Castro has expressed condolences only for the four police officers killed, describing them as, quote, the true victims. He referred to the more than 100 dead suspects as narco-terrorists.
11: The governor here talks about narco-terrorists, which is the same term being used by the Trump administration, killing people in boats in Venezuela and Colombia to try to justify what are really summary executions.
6: Many experts say that this language erases basic human rights and frames Brazil's poorest residents as enemies in a war. And for the mothers who lost their sons, that rhetoric feels like salt in the wound.
12: Assassino! Assassino!
6: Yesterday at a protest, they called the governor a murderer and demanded his resignation.
12: Toda véspera de uma
13: grande eleição há uma estratégia. A estratégia de entrar as nossas comunidades.
6: A woman who lost her son in this week's raid said every time an election approaches, it's a strategy to attack their communities, to spread terror, and then use that to campaign. Community activist Raúl Santiago says the country can't afford to normalize this kind of violence.
14: O que aconteceu hoje não pode se repetir nunca mais. Tem que ter um acordo da sociedade, tem que ter um movimento.
6: Because, he says, there is no success in an operation where more than 100 people are brutally executed. For the world, I'm Tibisay Sea.

0: Baseball fans have had lots to talk about this week with an epic World Series underway, an international World Series, I might add, because it's Toronto against LA. Just ahead, how politics and national pride are supercharging Canadian baseball fans. 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

0: This is The World. I'm Marco Werman. If you weren't already a fan of baseball, this is the World Series to become one. These Dodgers-Blue Jays games have been spectacular. Game 3 was an 18-inning battle in Los Angeles that ended like this.
1: Freeman sends a fly ball to center field. Varsho's going back before the clock strikes midnight. Freddie Freeman has ended it. It's a repeat hero with the last word on a Game 3 classic.
0: Yeah, you can feel the excitement. It was the Dodgers with that win after more than 6 hours of baseball. But Toronto came back and now leads the series 3-2. Of course, the series is not just about the number of hits, runs, and outs. It's being played at a moment of high political drama between the U.S. and Canada. Leanne Goodman is an editor of The Conversation. She joins us from Toronto. You're a Blue Jays fan, Leanne. Let's put that out there first. So how are you feeling about the series at this point?
2: You know, I'm pretty anxious because it's a state of Toronto sports fandom to be constantly fearful that they're going to collapse.
0: I mean, there have been some spectacular games. Baseball fans are getting wowed by just how great this World Series is. Here's one moment among many that stands out. Blue Jays are at Dodger Stadium. Fans are just getting seated when the first pitch is thrown.
1: Going game five with a fastball that's hit in the air to deep left field. Call to the track. It's a bomb on the first pitch of game five.
0: First pitch, home run.
1: Now Vlad Jr. hooks a ball down the
0: then
1: left
0: third
1: field
0: pitch,
1: line.
0: Home run.
1: To start game five. Three pitches in, 2-0 Toronto.
0: What was your reaction when the Blue Jays took that lead 2-0 in the first three pitches of that game?
2: To be honest, I kind of felt sorry for their pitcher. I mean, I was delighted, but you really feel for the pitcher in those situations, right? The pressure on them. And the game can, you know, win or lose based on their performance. So my first reaction was, oh, this poor pitcher. But of course, I was delighted. You know, two homers in the first three pitches. It was great. And that's kind of part of the Blue Jay folklore is how they hit these huge homers at very critical moments that change the course of the series.
0: So I want to put the baseball talk on pause for a moment, because this is all happening at a time of great political tension between the Trump White House and Canada. How has that manifested itself in this World Series?
2: You know, there's not been a news story on it, but I know at the very beginning of the series, they kicked somebody out of the stadium for wearing a Canada is not for sale cap. So I suspect they've told the players not to touch that. But I can tell you, in my own circle and friends across the country, it feels special this year. It feels like it's something different because of all the tensions right now. We really feel like a real sense of national unity, and we're really rallying around the Jays. And I think it's particularly due to the, you know, the Trump situation, and we feel a bit beat up by the Americans right now. So this seems like a bit of a revenge fantasy, even though most of the players are Americans.
0: Yeah, well, that's interesting. That's the makeup of the team. But what about Toronto fans? I mean, are they also taking this wider geopolitical headline on board as they root for the Blue Jays?
2: Yeah, absolutely. People really feel like this is something that's an important moment for Canada, particularly right now. I mean, Toronto fans are pretty diehard on the Jays, but what is interesting to me is it's been a real noticeable marketing tactic to promote them as being a unifying force for Canada. So you've got fans in Vancouver who would ordinarily be cheering for the Mariners. It's become a real, in Quebec, where the majority are Francophones, it's become a real rallying cry in Canada. The whole country is behind them for sure.
0: So do we know how some of the American players on the Blue Jays feel about kind of being the proxy for Canadian frustration, shall we say?
2: You know, they don't go into the politics, but I will say that especially Schneider, the manager of the team, and a couple of the other Jays have really gone on in at great length about how they love playing for an entire country, how special it is for them. They just don't touch Trump or politics, which I think is probably by design.
0: So it sounds like there's more on the line for Toronto than just winning the series. Like, aside from baseball bragging rights, what else would victory at the World Series mean?
2: For Toronto in particular, there's a lot of anxiety. We never quite believe we're going to win. And I think this win, I think it's giving Toronto sports fans a bit of, you know, confidence, a bit of an understanding that we can compete against the best and that our teams are world-class. And it's just a reminder that we're competitors. We're in the game.
0: That's amazing. So this year, what does it mean to be a Blue Jays fan for you?
2: You know, it's been great for me because I was at the Joe Carter game in 93 when they won the World Series, and I was pregnant with my son, who now lives overseas and has watched every Jays game this season and is now just happens to be in Canada renewing his visa. And is so he and I are watching all the games together. So that's been fantastic, a really lovely mother-son bonding experience. Nice. Yeah, it's been great. Like, he was in my womb when Joe Carter hit that home run.
0: The circuit is complete.
2: Honestly, I'm like any other Toronto sports fan, constantly in a state of high anxiety. Like, when they're pitch, I can barely watch. So my son has to sort of talk me off the ledge and remind me of 93,
0: the last time the Toronto Blue Jays won the World Series. That was Leanne Goodman, a Toronto-based editor at The Conversation and a major Jays fan. Her team plays the Dodgers again tomorrow night in Toronto. The Jays lead the series 3-2.
3: Radio Free Asia will begin shutting down its news operations tomorrow. It is one of four federally funded international broadcasters that the Trump administration wants to dismantle.
0: RFA has been around since 1996. Its core mission, to provide independent news and information across Asia in different languages.
3: Mandarin, Korean, Uyghur, and Tibetan, among other languages. Fans of the news service say its absence will be noticeable in countries run by authoritarian regimes where there are no legitimate independent news outlets and limited freedom of speech. And now here are a few more global headlines that we are following.
0: Hurricane Melissa is forecast to pass near Bermuda late today. The massive storm hit Haiti, Jamaica, and Cuba this week. About 3/4 of Jamaica was left without electricity. In Cuba, the storm also took down power and communication lines. Cuban officials have yet not said how widespread the damage is.
3: Tanzania is seeing a second day of protests following the country's recent elections. Authorities ordered a curfew in Dar es Salaam, Tanzania's biggest city, after violent clashes between protesters and police. The ruling party has been in power since 1961. Human rights groups say the government was behind a wave of terror against the political opposition in the run-up to elections. Lawmakers from the European Parliament said today that voting in Tanzania was neither free nor fair.
0: Israel's military today said Hamas handed over 2 coffins to the Red Cross, containing the remains of hostages who were held in the Gaza Strip. The remains of 13 more hostages still need to be recovered. Israel has accused Hamas of violating the Gaza ceasefire agreement by being slow to hand over the remains of deceased hostages. Palestinian officials say Israel's strikes in reaction have killed dozens of people in recent days.
3: More global news is online for you at theworld.org. 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

0: This is The World. I'm Marco Werman. The Trump administration is launching U.S. military attacks in the Western Hemisphere. Yesterday, Defense Secretary Pete Hegseth announced another deadly strike on alleged drug smugglers. He said it took place in international waters off the Pacific coast of Mexico, killing four people. A previous strike on Monday against what the administration says are, quote, narco-terrorists, killed 14 people. Since early September, the American military has blown up more than a dozen suspected drug boats, killing at least 61 people. The World's Matthew Bell has more.
1: In a social media post, Pete Hegseth said the series of U.S. attacks against three boats on Monday ended with one survivor in the water. U.S. forces apparently contacted Mexican authorities about that. Mexico's Navy conducted a rescue operation, but no survivors were found. Mexican President Claudia Sheinbaum spoke about the incident during a news conference yesterday.
2: Como ustedes saben, nosotros queremos que se cumplan todos los tratados internacionales.
1: We want all international treaties to be complied with, the president said. And then she went on to say, quote, we don't agree with these attacks. Sheinbaum said she called for a meeting with the U.S. ambassador in Mexico to talk about what's going on. U.S. administration officials, including President Trump, say the military is taking the fight to Latin American drug gangs that are sending deadly narcotics into American cities and towns. The U.S. military strikes began early last month off the Caribbean coast of Venezuela, then Colombia. The ones off the western coast of Mexico are just the latest.
3: Well, I do think it's notable that the first strike that occurred on the 2nd of September coincided with the Secretary of State's visit to Mexico to discuss enhanced security cooperation.
1: That's Brian Finucane, a senior advisor with the International Crisis Group.
3: You know, one of the functions that these strikes play in the Caribbean is as a reminder to other states in the region of U.S. military capabilities as a potentially not so subtle threat that if they do not cooperate with the U.S. on counter-narcotics, on security, that the U.S. could take unilateral military action on their territory.
1: That has not happened yet, but Trump has been threatening the Venezuelan government and, to a lesser extent, the one in Colombia. He's ordered a U.S. aircraft carrier strike group to deploy to the region. This will add major firepower to the forces already deployed there. President Trump has designated numerous Latin American drug cartels as terrorist organizations. Administration officials keep comparing the cartels to Al-Qaeda or ISIS, and they say deadly force is the only way to deal with them. But Brian Finucane says the White House still has not offered compelling justification for what the U.S. military is doing.
3: If this administration had a good story to tell on either the facts or the law relating to the strikes in the Caribbean and now the Pacific, they would be telling that story. Their failure to tell it is significant.
1: Members of Congress have raised questions about the legality of this military campaign, but it doesn't look like the Trump administration will stop anytime soon. Trump accuses Venezuela's president, Nicolas Maduro, of profiting from the drug trade, while Maduro says the United States is just engaging in a new form of imperialist aggression. In a recent speech, he said the accusations of drug trafficking are just a pretext.
4: Y el pueblo de los Estados Unidos lo sabe. Se están inventando una nueva guerra.
1: The people of the United States know it, Maduro said. They're making up a new eternal war. We will prevent it in South America and the Caribbean by saying no to war, yes to peace, and yes to prosperity. Sergio Guzman, eternal war. We will prevent it in South America and the Caribbean by saying no to war, yes to peace, and yes

0: necessarily seeing eye to eye. And this is concerning because we do not want a regional war. We do not want a military invasion on Venezuelan soil. And it seems as though that is very much in play for the United States at the moment.
1: Guzman says governments across Latin America are well aware of the dangers of the drug cartels. No one's going to stand up for them. But at the same time, he says, people across the region are frustrated by the Trump administration's willingness to engage in military action that violates international law. For The World, I'm Matthew Bell.

0: In the Netherlands, a political party on the center-left looks set to emerge as the biggest winner in national elections. Preliminary results showed that the far-right party of Geert Wilders was running neck and neck with the center-left Democrats 66 party. 38-year-old Rob Jetten, who leads D66, hopes that when all of the votes are finally counted, he will be poised to form a coalition government that excludes the extreme right.
1: This is an historic election result because we've shown not only to the Netherlands but also to the world that it is possible to beat populist and extreme right movements. And I'm very eager to cooperate with other parties.
0: To learn more, we reached out to Sarah De Lange in Amsterdam. She's a professor of Dutch politics at the Institute of Political Science at Leiden University. De Lange told me the election results so far have included two surprises.
2: The first is that the two main centrist parties, the Christian Democrats and the Social Liberals, have done so well. But the second surprise is that although Geert Wilders' PVV, the main radical right party in the Netherlands, has lost, the radical right as a whole has remained stable. So other radical right parties have picked up his dissatisfied voters. So it's not the case that these voters have returned to the mainstream. Instead, they have voted for two alternative radical right parties, the first called Ja 21 and the second Forum for Democracy. The one is slightly more moderate than the PVV. The other is actually more radical than the PVV.
0: So how do you read these election results? What are the voters voting on and what are they saying?
2: So it shows that the Netherlands is really polarized. One segment of the population wants a centrist, stable, and moderate government. The other section of the Dutch population really wants a government of the right that devotes a lot more attention to immigration policy.
0: And I understand that even some of the centrist political parties have moved to the political right on issues, including immigration. Is that right? And if so, how much have their platforms changed?
2: Yes. So a lot of mainstream parties in the Netherlands in these elections have taken quite outspoken positions on immigration. And there's a broad consensus that somehow immigration to the Netherlands should be limited. Whether or not that is through measures to reduce asylum applications or through a legislation that regulates labor migration, that is a point where the mainstream parties differ on quite substantially.
0: So it seems at this point most likely that the center-left party D66, led by Rob Jetten, is likely to be set to form a government. What kind of government might they put together?
2: So the election results as they stand now give Rob Jetten very few options. The only coalition of four parties that would have a majority in parliament would be a broad centrist coalition that would include the two centrist winners of the election, so D66 and CDA, but also the more left-leaning Green Labour Alliance and the more right-leaning VVD. Now, this is a difficult coalition to form because the VVD has been very outspoken that it's not willing to govern with the Green Labour Alliance.
0: So we have mentioned Rob Jetten from D66. Can you tell me more about him, this likely next prime minister?
2: Yes, so he's quite an interesting figure. He's relatively young. He's only 38. But he's been in politics for a long time. Many commentators compare him today, actually, to our former prime minister, Mark Rutte, because of his upbeat, positive

0: positive campaign, his flexibility, his ability to get along with party leaders from both the left and the right. And he also has a bit this Teflon nature that Rutte used to have, that issues don't really affect him all that much in politics.
1: Mm. So he is kind of seen as a rising star, and now he has maybe reached the peak there.
0: Yeah, so he's been a rising star for a long time. He's had to step aside two elections ago to give Sigrid Kaag a chance as a party leader. But he's come back as a party leader, more experienced, and has taken his party to unprecedented height.
1: More broadly, taking a bit of a step back from the party politics here, there are questions about how much support the far right can ultimately win. This goes for much of Europe. Do you think this election helps answer that question at all for the Netherlands?
0: Yes, I think it shows that the support for the far right is not fixed. It can develop over time. So we see that the far right bloc in parliament remains relatively stable. It's projected to gain one seat. But if we look at the electoral data that we now are seeing, we see that the group of voters who considers voting for one of these far-right parties has actually grown substantially since the 2003 elections.
1: How long is it likely to take for these parties to form a government?
0: You shouldn't be surprised if the negotiations take anywhere from 6 months to a year, even though everyone is saying that in the best interest of the country, the formation should be as fast as possible.
1: Wow, that's a long time, especially considering the last government took, what, 7 months to put together and then lasted only 11 months?
0: It's very normal at the moment for governments to take at least 6 months to form because of all the difficulties that are involved in compromising with so many parties.
1: And was this the outcome that was expected in terms of what the government might actually look like? It is a surprise that Geert Wilders did not come out decisively on top, right?
0: Yes, but at the same time, it was already clear that all the other parties were not willing to govern with him, either for principled reasons, because they feel that his program conflicts too much with constitutional principles, such as the freedom of religion, due to its stances on Islam, or for more pragmatic reasons, because they feel that Geert Wilders is not a trustworthy partner, given that he's now toppled two governments.
1: Is there anything we can gather about the rest of Europe and the trajectory of the far right from these results, election results in the Netherlands?
0: One of the things that this shows is that even when far-right parties govern and they don't manage to execute their programs, this does not necessarily mean that their voters will be dissatisfied and return to the mainstream. These are voters that are very distrustful of mainstream politics and parties and are therefore more likely to look for a radical right alternative or even to abstain from voting than return to the mainstream on short term.
1: Sarah De Lange is a professor of Dutch politics at the Institute of Political Science at Leiden University. She's been telling us about elections in the Netherlands where the far-right vote has splintered.
2: Earlier this month, we brought you a story about how dozens of weather balloons carrying bundles of contraband cigarettes were disrupting commercial flights in Lithuania. The balloons appeared to come from neighboring Belarus. Well, over the past week, the situation has escalated dramatically. Lithuanian airports were forced to close several times. And now the government in Vilnius, the Lithuanian capital, says it's closing its border with Belarus. The World's Europe correspondent, Orla Barry, has more.
3: The balloons are big, about the size of a car. And by Sunday night, Lithuanian authorities said they had detected 66 of them in the country's airspace. The main airport in Vilnius closed four times in the past week, disrupting dozens of flights and infuriating passengers trying to get back home to Lithuania.
4: We didn't hear anything from leaders of our country, and we were sitting for 40 hours in Frankfurt.
3: Project manager Adomas Taraskavičius was due to fly home from Frankfurt to Vilnius last Friday. He's not angry at the airlines or the airports, he says, but at the Lithuanian government that didn't seem to be doing anything to solve the crisis.
4: They saw last week what's happening, and the airport on Friday was closed for the second time, and they still waited. people, citizens, were stuck in the airport.
3: On Monday, the Lithuanian government did act. Prime Minister Inga Ruginienė said she had authorised the army to shoot the helium balloons down.
5: Taip mes vėlgi siunčiame signalą, kad mes pasirengę.
3: We're sending a signal, she said, that we're ready to take the toughest actions whenever our airspace is compromised. Now the government is going a step further, shutting the country's border with Belarus until the end of November, preventing most Belarusians from travelling to Lithuania or transporting goods to the EU. Balloons carrying contraband into Lithuania aren't new. Hundreds were detected in the country's airspace last year too, authorities say. Local diplomats say it's unlikely this is just a smuggling operation by criminal gangs.
6: This is part of big Russia's and involving Belarusia hybrid warfare campaign against Baltic countries, Central Europe and the rest of Europe.
3: Eitvydas Bajarūnas is a former Lithuanian ambassador to Russia and a visiting fellow with the Centre for European Policy Analysis.
6: It's aiming to create panic, to diminish public trust in national institutions, also in NATO-EU capacity to cope with this problem.
3: The Prime Minister of Lithuania calls it a hybrid attack too, designed to destabilise the country. The Belarusian leader is a close ally of Russian President Vladimir Putin. But proving they're in cahoots isn't easy. Political analyst Katia Glod, who's originally from Belarus, says the government in Minsk could also be making a profit from this whole scheme.
0: Tobacco business has been one of those top businesses in Belarus that has been very lucrative. It might have been that there was their way to smuggle more, and the regime is just turning a blind eye to this because they very much rely on these businesses.
3: The Belarus Customs Authority has condemned Lithuania's decision to close the border. But Glod, who's deputy head of the new Eurasia Strategy Centre, a London-based think tank, says it's hard to say just how much the Belarusian economy will be affected. EU sanctions on the country have already brought severe cuts to goods travelling over the border, she says. It's more likely the local population that'll suffer, she says. Diplomat Eitvydas Bajarūnas says the Lithuanian government doesn't have a choice. How else do you get the attention of the Belarusian leader, he says?
6: We create pain to Belarus in order to have their reaction.
3: And it got a reaction. It's a petty move by a small country, Alexander Lukashenko, the Belarusian president, said. It's a crazy scam, he said. Katia Glod says what the Belarusian leader does next might give us a clue as to who's really behind it all.
0: If it's a domestic issue and has to do with these private smugglers that are linked to this businessman close to Lukashenko and his family, then I think he would interfere. But if not, it would look likely that the order was coming from Moscow.
3: Lithuania's prime minister said this week she's ready to keep the border closed for as long as it takes. For The World, I'm Orla Barry. Thank you.

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0: This is The World. I'm Marco Werman. Turkey sits at the crossroads between Europe and Asia, a region known historically as the Levant. It's a place that National Geographic explorer Paul Salopek was keen to pass through on his Out of Eden walk, the multi-year project in which he's retracing the physical path of human migration. When we caught up recently, I asked Paul about his time walking through that part of the Middle East. Paul, let's start off by orienting our maps, because we're going back in time to 2014. You walked through Turkey in that year, a few years into your journey. Where had you been just before arriving in Turkey, and what direction were you walking in?
1: So, as you know, Marco, my project began kind of in one of the cradles of humankind. So I started in the Rift Valley of Africa in the country of Ethiopia, took a camel boat across the Red Sea to Saudi Arabia, walked through the deserts of Saudi Arabia, and then walk through the mountains of Jordan, cross the West Bank into Israel. And then because of the gigantic civil war in Syria at the time, ended up taking a ship across the Mediterranean to begin the walk across eastern Turkey or Anatolia.
0: That perspective is important, especially in this case, because in the minds of many people, this whole region from Turkey all the way down to the Sinai, it's known as the Levant. It's a French word meaning rising, as in the rising of the sun. How did that emerge as its moniker?
1: You know, this is a very Eurocentric term, right? So your Western Europeans would look to the East. And so that's where this comes from. Going into very deep history, if you remove kind of the Eurocentric kind of cellophane layer, this was a crossroads, the birthplace of agriculture, the birthplace of these three big monotheistic religions, and basically a contested ground between three jealous gods and a lot of strongmen that goes back millennia, not just centuries.
0: So going into Turkey, I'm imagining you had a lot to focus on. There's geography, there's history, there's archaeology. What was your plan?
1: So what I did is I landed at a port called Mersin, and the idea was to walk eastward. I, too, was headed towards sunrise, eventually hoping to head into Asia. What I sort of was dimly aware of at the time is that it was very contested ground between the Turkish government and a long simmering ethnic Kurdish kind of separatist movement. So there were tensions when I was walking through.
0: So we've spoken in the past about hospitality and your experiences being welcomed into the homes of strangers. What about Turkey and some of the people you met there and the time you spent with them? A lot of hospitality?
1: Incredible. Incredibly warm. I remember I started walking across Anatolia, that part of Turkey, in the midsummer. It was blisteringly hot. And I was walking with my Turkish walking partners and a mule. And when we were getting to villages, people would say, "Hey guys, come on up and have a tea with us." And often I slept on rooftops. People were sleeping out on the rooftops to get away from the heat. So I was kind of camping on rooftops from day to day to day to day.
0: I'm guessing you met a lot of people on the rooftops.
1: Indeed. It was like a communal sleeping. You know, everybody was in cots and there'd be some chit chat under the stars. And then in the morning, get up and head to the next village. It actually was lovely. It was very nice.
0: As you mentioned earlier, you had to detour around Syria. It was an intense and tragic time for a lot of people in the Middle East. Turkey is right next door to Syria, which was engulfed in that bloody civil war. How did that shape your travel plans, aside from having to take that boat?
1: Well, in a huge way, because, you know, Syria is such an important civilizational center for culture in the world. I mean, it was one of the endpoints of the Silk Road. It was one of the endpoints of these perfume trails, the incense trails coming up from Arabian deserts. It had a very vibrant culture and economy of its own. But it was, as you mentioned, it was in the grip of a bloodbath. And I knew I was inching close to the Syrian border because there were just refugees everywhere. There were people living under tents. And in that case, I lived under tents with them.
0: Yeah, and it wasn't contained just in Syria. I mean, things spread over the border. And at one point, you were walking very close to the Turkey-Syria border, and you had a pretty scary encounter. Can you tell us about that?
1: Yeah, you know, one of the things that sticks out from that particular part of the trail is that lots of refugees were spilling over the border, and Turkey was deploying its army to kind of control and channel them. Me and my walking partner and our mule got ambushed. People thought we were ISIS, that we were jihadists who had infiltrated from Syria. And so guys popped up out of this rocky plain and with guns, and we held up our hands and they marched us to their village. And it was a little bit dicey there for a while. Yeah, we had to do a lot of talking to clear things up.
0: So, I mean, what was the argument you and your partner eventually made that got you out of like their clutches?
1: So we basically just patiently showed them our documents, explained our contacts, there was a funny moment when they were pointing their guns at us at the very beginning where they were shouting at us, you guys are jihadists, you're ISIS. And my walking partner, Murat Yazar, put his hands up and shouted back. He said, how can I be ISIS? I'm an atheist. And I turned to him and I said, Murat, you just got us in even deeper trouble. So it just took a lot of jawboning, yeah.
0: I mean, we're chuckling now, but it is an intense experience. It also contrasts sharply with what you experienced elsewhere in Turkey. I'm recalling that Istanbul used to be Constantinople and was kind of the center of the world. So I'm really curious when these kind of mixed memories of your I'm curious when these memories of your otherwise cherished time in Turkey have reemerged elsewhere on your trek.
1: You know, I often look back on that time as kind of a very special time, Marco, because it's a region of the world that, as we mentioned, is often unsettled. I mean, I remember talking to an archaeologist in Israel who was like digging into the origins of Jerusalem, for example. And it's just, for the moment, say that this is part of the bigger picture. He said there are 700 distinct conflicts recorded since the origins of Jerusalem back in the Bronze Age. And I think I walk through just between two very difficult kind of conflicts. Like a year after I left Turkey, major battles happened through the landscapes that I walked through that I hold very precious in memory. These are kind of golden landscapes of hills and olive groves and very friendly villagers. I don't think I would be able to do it had I gone just a year later or 2 years later.
0: You ever rub your eyes, kind of just noting the coincidence and the window that you actually slipped through?
1: Yeah, it's just one of these quirks of kind of timing and serendipity. And then, you know, my project's driven by accident. And it was just kind of an accident of time when the Turkish government and the Kurds had a very fragile ceasefire. And it was already falling apart when I was there. So yeah, it was this rare moment where a door opened along the global trail and shut behind me.
0: National Geographic explorer Paul Salopek on his Out of Eden walk. Thanks again for joining us, Paul.
1: Always a pleasure, Marco.
0: Paul's walk has progressed over many years from the Levant through Asia and now across the Arctic into Alaska. 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
2: 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I'm Carolyn Beeler.
0: And I'm Marker Werman. 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
1: Hello there. Welcome to another edition of Life Elsewhere. I'm Norman B. Coming up, a wonderfully fascinating conversation about questions and data. Have you ever asked Google a question you probably wouldn't ask another human being? For instance, you may be surprised to know the following question is one of the most asked on Google. Why is my poo green? And then later in the show, my conversation with Erin Moore on her delightful book, That's Not English, Britishisms, Americanisms, and What Our English Says About Us. First, Simon Rogers is my guest, and he has written a book titled What We Ask Google. Now listen to the subtitle, because this is the big tell. The subtitle, A Surprisingly Hopeful History of Humankind. We're going to get into this and talk to Simon. Simon Rogers, welcome to Life Elsewhere.
2: Norman, great to meet you. Thanks for having me.
1: Okay, first off, I've got to tell you that when I first read the book, and whenever I get sent a book, and I get sent a lot of books, I go through it, I read a book, and then I go back and sort of make notes and sort of remind myself what it was all about. And the thing that grabbed me first of all about your book, Simon, was how you wrote the book. And I don't want to go off on a tangent here and flatter you too much, I suppose, but it has a friendly, it's almost an intimate tone. For instance, in one chapter, you talk about how long does grief last? And then you tell us a story about, the paragraph starts with 6 months after my mum died, someone asked me what it was like. And then you go on, but it makes it so real. It makes it so intimate, Simon. And you do this throughout the book. You start the book off basically giving a personal sort of story. And I'm wondering, when you talked about with yourself writing the book, did you deliberately think that you wanted to do it in a very personal way?
2: Thank you for spoiling that. I mean, it wasn't intentional. I started the grief chapter, which you're talking about, is actually the first one that I did. And when I put it together, basically it was only a few months after Mum had died, and you know, this is a club that unfortunately a lot of us join. And, you know, I felt very lonely, like you're the only person this has ever happened to.
1: Yes.
2: And, but I thought, well, I have access to, so we all do, you know, through the Trends tool. And I thought also this would be the hardest chapter to write. I would show whether this is just going to be like a book of lists. And I'm fine with, I like books of lists, but I didn't necessarily want it to do that. Or is it going to be something else? So I started looking at the data and putting the chapter together, and I realized a couple of things, one of which was that I wasn't the only person looking for this stuff. I wasn't the only person going through this stuff. And obviously, objectively, you know that, but personally, you don't in that situation. And also the fact that a lot of the searches were around people trying to help people in my situation, you know, like just finding the right thing to say or the right line of poetry or the right passage to read. And that was somehow incredibly reassuring. And it kind of provided really one of the main themes of the book, which is that we might feel lonely, but we're not necessarily alone. And that we want to help other people.
1: Yes.
2: And you see that in the data. And so I found myself writing about me as much as anything else.
1: Yes.
2: Which wasn't intentional when I started at all. I didn't start off intending to write an optimistic book. It just came through in the data, and there was something kind of reassuring and essentially really human in that to me. So, and there are passages like in the book where I was thinking, well, nobody's going to be interested in that. Nobody's going to be interested in me, but the publisher really liked it, and they wanted to keep that stuff in. So And also, I kind of wanted a book, I guess, that my family would want to read, whether or not I'd written it, and would kind of like bring together a lot of the work that I've been doing. Because in a way, this is kind of a culmination of having worked with data for a long time and being interested in how to express it and how to work with it.
1: So let's just reestablish for my listeners. The title of the book is Why We Ask Google. And the subtitle, which I love, A Surprisingly Hopeful History of Humankind. So the big question I have to ask you, Simon, is what is data? You've been involved in data in your working life for a long time. I've been around data. We all have. And I know the word. I think I know what it means. It's a very modern sounding word, even though it's been around for a long time. And it kind of, in some respects, surpasses information. It sounds sort of technical. I mean, it's kind of like, it's a great word, data. But what do we really mean by data, Simon?
2: Well, so I should step back a little bit. I hated maths at school. Ah. It seemed irrelevant to my life. It wasn't like I didn't want to be a maths person. I went into journalism really to avoid having to work with maths. But I found myself being the person in the office who would end up working with data. And in the first case for me, that was government data. So government data is basically estimates often. Like it's estimates of the number of people in the country or the size of the economy or whatever those numbers might be. And working now with search data, with something like Google Trends, at one level, I can tell you, it is Google Trends is a sample of all Google searches, about a fifth or so. It's a random sample. It's anonymized. It's aggregated to city or state level. It's got privacy protection, so you don't see individual searches or anything like that. So that's at one level, the bald level, but kind of what is it? And that's a really good question. Nobody's actually asked me that before. And I would say, I talk about this a bit in the book. So people who work with data talk about qualitative and quantitative. And a qualitative survey is often like a focus group, say, where you've got a small group of people together and you ask what they think. It's like very anecdotal. And quantitative is these big data sets like GDP or whatever, where it's like, you've just got a lot of stuff, a lot of information, like a mass survey would be called the quantitative. And the thing about trends data, it is qualitative data at quantitative quantities.
1: I like
2: what
1: that.
2: I mean by that is it's like a ton of data. You know, you think about all of the billions of searches, it's constantly changing. In fact, it's less like a data set, more like a kind of insights engine in a way, because some of the trends in the book are like ghosts in the machine. They exist in the moment. You're not going to necessarily see them again because of the way the sampling works. And they might be particularly niche, but I thought they were interesting and they kind of speak to a moment of who we are. And in a way, I guess the way to think about this is like a peek inside the world's brain. Like, what do people really care about? And what really matters to us? And what are we honest about?
1: You just mentioned, Simon, about math, about data and math, and in the last paragraph in the acknowledgements, you say in secondary school your math teacher said tries hard but has little natural ability. And the reason I'm mentioning that, because I think it ties in very well with what you just said, plus at the comprehensive school that I went to in London, the math teacher wrote to my parents, has no ability and should give up trying.
2: Schools in the 70s were pretty brutal places in Britain.
1: Yes, indeed.
2: Comprehensive schools, which you and I both went to. Yeah.
1: Yes.
2: It's interesting to me because like I did not see this future for myself at all. Life takes turns you don't expect, doesn't it? And here I am. But really, I think what's interesting to me about this data or insights engine, I guess, is that it tells us a lot about who we are.
1: Yes. I want to get into this and the title of your book, What We Asked Google. And I want to sort of carry that on with What We Asked Google and social media. How important is What We Asked Google derived from what we do with social media. It just seems to me that the two have sort of overlap and combine, and it's almost we can't escape one from the other.
2: I mean, look, social media is part of our lives, although less common than you think. If you go on social media, you think everybody is on social media, which they're not. But I would say there's a fundamental difference, which is that with social media, we're performing. We're presenting ourselves to the world in a certain way. This is about how others see us. Whereas with search data, we're genuinely searching for something that we care about. Even if that care is only fleeting. You know, we might care about a movie or a TV show or the news even, like in a fleeting manner, and then go back to looking about parenting or how to look after our pets or our kids. So I think there is a kind of, there's a difference there. And that's what makes the data so fascinating, because it does show things that we all have in common, but it also shows variations and variety in that as well. Like people search differently in different places. The top place in the world searching for how to tell time drunk is London. You know, which may speak more about London than about the query.
1: So that leads me, Simon, to ask you that your book is full of facts and figures, and it's page after page of surprise. So then I'm thinking to myself, what for Simon would be the surprise question? Or perhaps the question should be, what didn't surprise you?
2: I mean, the problem is, after doing this for 10 years, not a lot surprises me. And there were some things I thought were just so interesting. Like one of the questions we looked at was, can I keep as a pet? So, you know, I was thinking, well, it's going to be like reptiles or, you know, rats or something. And it's and people ask, can I keep a panda as a pet? Now, to me, that's amazing, because like no you cannot keep a panda as a pet.
1: Yeah,
2: but then there are other things too. So there's one search which I write about a bit, an extended way in the book, which I was looking at searches for how to say thank you, because I kind of thought how to say thank you is a universal thing we want to do. We want to translate it into different languages, and I noticed there was a spike in searches for how to say thank you for an unexpected gift, which is very specific. And the place that it was showing up in was in Niger, which I didn't know much about Niger apart from what I read in the news. It's like has some challenges as a country. You know, would this be searches by aid workers, because it's a former French colony, so French would be the language a lot of people speak there. And so I didn't know anything about this. So I tried different approaches. I contacted the Nigerian embassy in the US and got no response. I contacted the US consulate in the Nigerian capital, didn't get any response, obviously. And so I started looking for Nigerians I could ask. And I found somebody called Dr. Faji Minor, who is a hydrologist for NASA, one of the top hydrologists in the world, an incredible scientist, obviously had to work very hard to get there. So I sent this note saying, I'm really sorry, this isn't about hydrology, but can you help explain this trend for me? And she wrote back to her credit and said that essentially gift giving is a big part of Nigerian culture. You always turn up at somebody's house with a gift, even if it's like an egg. If you have nothing, you would turn up with a gift. So it was like the data kind of took me on this journey where I learned something about a country I knew nothing about through the way that there was a search spiking there in this moment. And that to me is like so kind of surprising.
1: Well, that chapter or that story, the way you write it in your book, goes back to what I said at the beginning about you make it so personal, and you sound surprised as you're writing this. And I love that. I love the way that you wrote that. So I have another question for you, and that is, there's an old saying, and I can't remember where it came from, and I think it's been attributed to a number of people, I guess, over the years, but no question is stupid. Mm. What do you think about that, Simon?
2: And I think there's such a lot of truth to that. I'm always asking dumb questions.
1: Yes.
2: And I think the thing is, because you're not presenting yourself, you're being honest, then that is incredibly true with search days. So, for instance, I used to edit a science section. I should know about science. I still would ask, I still asked, my daughter once asked me for school, like, which is bigger, the universe or the galaxy? And I literally took to search to ask it. So it's like one of those questions you just should know. And you see this a lot, like, even with like day-to-day things. So the fact that one of the top food questions is how to boil an egg, and it's repeatedly one of the top questions over time, which suggests to me we ask it again and again. And maybe it's because we feel there are things that we should know in life, but we just don't. Like, how to tie a tie, for instance, shows up as one of the top asked questions, actually, of all time. And when I think about it, it's like I grew up having to wear a tie for school.
1: Me too,
2: for instance. Yeah, right? And the 70s and 80s, you had to do that. And who does now? Who wears a tie to work? I mean, like, well, I can't remember the last time I saw somebody wearing a tie. So you can kind of understand that and see how it reflects social changes in that way too.
1: Yes. Just going to remind my listeners, I'm talking to Simon Rogers. He's written a book. It's a fabulous read. It's called What We Ask Google, A Surprisingly Hopeful History of Humankind. Love that subtitle. Got to make a mention of somebody who I have been, having gone to art school, became a graphic designer in my youth in London, somebody that I always admired his work way back when, is Nigel Holmes, who you got to do all the illustrations in your book. And bravo, because Nigel's work is absolutely amazing. Just quickly tell me, I know we're going off tangent just a little bit, Simon, but how did you manage to get Nigel to do the illustrations for your book? Because I just a big applause for that.
2: Well, so I wanted the illustrations to be more than just charts.
1: Yes.
2: I wanted them to feel human. And I have admired Nigel's work for a long time. I have a podcast. My friend Alberto Caro and Scott Klein, we've interviewed Nigel. I've wanted to work with him. And I thought, well, he'll be too busy. And for anybody who hasn't seen his work, he's incredibly, I would say it's like almost like it's childlike, not childish.
1: Yes.
2: It's
1: yes.
2: Childlike, and it kind of creates a wonder and a charm and a humor to it. So you'll see, like, there's a bar chart around searches for how to make slime, which is kind of slime falling over somebody's head and stuff like that. So it's kind of the perfect combination. It's always true to the data as well. He's not like, he doesn't take any liberties with the numbers or anything like that. He expresses data in ways that are absolutely honest. And I love that because I feel that data should be accessible to people. It's not this thing that should be in an ivory tower that doesn't belong to people. Data collection is paid for by us, for instance, you know, in the world generally. Google Trends data represents our searches. It's our data. And I think to be able to show that in a really human way is incredibly powerful. So I was so happy when he said he'd do it.
1: And
2: and he's just done a lovely job. And I think it's what, to me, is what makes the book better, way better than just the words and the way that I'd written it is the way he does them.
1: It works really well, Simon. Let's just, in the short time that we have, let's talk about some of the chapter headings. And of course, I'm going to have to pick on chapter 4. Why is my poo green? I mean, it's a great title, but it's also a question that, of course, people do ask. And yes, of course, on Google, I can't remember, I don't have the page in front of me, but just talk to me about that question and that chapter.
2: I mean, it kind of illustrates a lot of stuff about the way that we search, because why green poo is actually so searched that it's a topic on the Google knowledge graph. And the knowledge graph is what powers Google search. So it's basically, are you searching for Lincoln the movie, Lincoln the president, Lincoln the car, all of those different topics?
1: Yes.
2: Inside the knowledge graph, because obviously search wants to bring you back the results you need. And I don't really talk in the book, it's not about search results, it's not about the content on the internet, but it is about what we ask. And one of the things we ask is, why is my poo green? And that's really comes across a lot in the chapter on health, because it's a lot of it is about our kind of ignorance about ourselves, which I fully share. And I open it with an anecdote of, you know, when I had a retinal tear and not knowing what that was and what to do about it. So I think some of those searches are really about empowering ourselves to understand what's going on. a significant portion of searches around people's health. And obviously, I say in the book, you know, anything serious, you need to see a doctor, see a medical professional, you know. But for me, a lot of the searches also represent kind of moments in time. So one of the ones I highlight is there was an eclipse here recently. Well, actually, your end of the world as well, your side of the country.
1: Yeah.
2: And you can see that there was a spike in searches for why do my eyes hurt the next day? And the spike follows the line the eclipse took down the east coast of the US at that time. So it does kind of represent something a little bit more than just people wanting to know why their poo is green. It definitely a kind of a search for these things that are mysteries to us and that we don't understand.
1: You know, there's that phrase, I went down the rabbit hole, because you find interesting and you get into it, and then you get into it more, and then the next thing you know, you sort of delve down literally a rabbit hole. And I'm wondering for you, when you decided to put the book together, was there a fear that you would some point just sort of disappear down a rabbit hole?
2: Oh, that's a constant fear in my life. Yeah. Honestly. Everything. Well, right now, my son, who's 18, has an old BMW M3 that he saved up for, and we've been working on, because, you know, it's kind of last thing we get to do to go before he goes off to college.
1: Yeah, yeah.
2: And I know everything now. BMW M3 early 2000s maintenance, it's insane.
1: Yes.
2: So I mean, I think this is where our lives, right? And that's one of the differences that AI is making, I guess, in the way we search. Because we've only got a little amount of data there. It's only less than a year, you know. But what I'm seeing, and this could be totally proven out to be different over a long time, is that it's not necessarily changing what we search for, but it is changing the way that we search. So one of those things is that queries are getting longer, they're more specific. We want to know exact things about whatever we care about, whether it's booking a restaurant or, you know, planning our finances. And the other thing is that people use it to go down these rabbit holes for us.
1: Yes.
2: Now, so whereas in the past, I think, yeah, like I spent hours of like, oh, how do I find this part that you can only get in Germany or whatever? And what's happening now is that people are using AI to do that for them, to travel down that rabbit hole, kind of almost like cognitively offload some of these like tricky and difficult high stakes tasks.
1: So you cover a lot of different areas in the book. You talk about love, you talk about relationships, but one area that I kind of thought that you could have gotten into and was surprised that you did, because you did do Why Is My Poo Green, as we just established, but you didn't get into any, and I'm going to be careful how I say this, you didn't get any to what I presume must be really salacious and kind of awful questions about sex. How did that come about? I mean, rather, how didn't that come about for you? Did you avoid that?
2: I would say that the stuff that's in the book represents what I see as the bulk of search.
1: Yes.
2: The bulk of the search data. And I think, like, there is a tendency to think that because people are terrible, that all searches are terrible.
1: Yes.
2: And searches obviously reflect real life. If you go looking for stuff, you're going to find it. But I don't think people are terrible, and that's not what I see. If I look at, say, this big spike in searches for how to help, you know, over time, that's a real thing that represents people's real cares. Or the fact that people around the world search for the weather, you know, people search for movies, people search for films, their everyday lives. I mean, you know, life is varied and there are all sorts of things in it, but I just went into the data with an open mind, so I'm just going to reflect. I'll reflect what people search for and then see what that picture is. So the picture that you see in the book is the honest one that I found. I think you can go looking for whatever you want, but this is what I saw.
1: I like the fact that you just said that, and also that it comes across, and you make a point of this, that the book is about humankind. It's about how we're all the same wherever we are across the globe. We have the same kind of emotions, and we ask Google the same kind of questions. To sum up, when you finished the book and you got the galleys back, was there a question that you had to ask Google, what did I miss?
2: Oh, no, I'm totally always thinking of that. I think because stuff is ever changing. So the biggest change is really this book. I wrote this a year before publication.
1: Yes,
2: this is how it works.
1: Yes,
2: right?
1: Yes, I know
2: you
1: that.
2: To deliver a year before, I don't understand. There's a whole new era for me.
1: Yeah.
2: And in that last year, you know, AI has become a huge part of the way we search, is revolutionizing how we search. So I was kind of adding paragraphs constantly to kind of update that and make it feel more timely. So I think like that's what it's missing, because we didn't have the data. And now we're just starting to get the data. And I think that would be, I guess if I was thinking about the next chapter of this, I would like to look at that, because I think it's a revolution in how we search and what we look for.
1: Yes. Did you have fun writing the book, Simon?
2: Yeah, you know, people say, oh, writing books so hard is terrible. I love doing it. It's weird, isn't it? I went to it was over Christmas and New Year, like not last one, the one before, and we rented like a little cabin, very basic cabin in Yucca Valley, which is just north of Palm Springs.
1: Yeah.
2: Really in the middle of the desert, like at night, you couldn't hear anything.
1: No.
2: So I could literally hear your heartbeat.
1: Yeah.
2: And I was just me and the dog for a week, and I'd already written some chapters. That's the thing about when you write a book, you have to do a proposal. The proposal includes chapters. So I'd written some, but I had a target of like doing a chapter a day to get a first draft done. And it was great to have that target. And it was just like having a day, you'd spend, you know, from like 6 a.m. to 3 p.m. writing and then not do it at all for the night and then come back to it fresh the next day. So I loved it. I loved that whole process. It was fantastic.
1: I should have done this at the very beginning, but can you tell my listeners just a little bit about yourself? Because you've had a very interesting career path. Can you just give us a little overview?
2: Oh, thanks. Thanks, Sloan. So right now I'm data editor at Google. I live in San Francisco in California. As you can hear from my voice, I'm not from San Francisco or California.
1: You're like me. You're from Texas, right?
2: Yeah, right. Exactly. And before that, I worked at Twitter for a little bit when it was called Twitter. And then before that, for about 15 years or so, I was at The Guardian in the UK.
1: Right.
2: And I had a number of jobs there. I was a news editor. I launched the news website with the team there when it launched back in 1998. And I also set up the Guardian Data Blog, which was the first kind of major news outlet, which is really about like telling stories with data. And that's how I got into this weird world. I've lived it. And before that, I worked on a magazine called The Big Issue in London.
1: I know it well. Large. Yes. Yeah.
2: So I've been really lucky. I've just had some really amazing people to work with. And like on The Guardian, I got to work with great visual artists, the graphics team there, amazing graphics team. So, yeah, just I feel incredibly lucky to have got to do this stuff.
1: It's been a lot of fun talking to you. Got one very, very last question for you. And that is, here we are right now, 2026. You've written this book, What We Ask Google. Let's just project very quickly, 5 years down the road, will we be asking the same question? How will we see Google in 5 years' time?
2: I think it's going to be through the lens of AI.
1: Yes.
2: That's all I know.
1: Yes.
2: I think it changes. It changes how we search. I mean, the care that's gone into that, I think, is incredible. I feel like this is just my instinct, and I cannot base this on data, but I do feel like the things that we search for will be constant.
1: Yes.
2: Love, friendship, helping each other, relationships, food, our pets, our parents.
1: Yes.
2: All of those things are part of our lives. And I feel like they are still going to be the data if we were having this conversation in 10 years' time.
1: Fascinating. I thoroughly enjoyed talking to you. I would love to get you back on again, just to sort of broaden it out just a little bit, because I think there's a lot of other things we could talk about, knowing your career and some of the things that you and I have shared, going to comprehensive school, for instance, which is very different. It's a very different thing. Simon Rogers has been my guest. The title of the book, once again, What We Ask Google, a surprisingly hopeful history of humankind. The link will be up at the Life Elsewhere site. Simon Rogers, thank you so very much for joining us at Life Elsewhere.
2: Thanks, Norm, for having me.
1: A terrific guest. I'm looking forward to welcoming Simon Rogers back to Life Elsewhere. The link to his book, What We Ask Google, and all the other books we feature is up at lifeelsewhere.co. Next up, in part because you may have noticed, Simon and I were conversing in our perhaps peculiar English accents. I'm going to speak to Erin Moore, the author of That's Not English, Britishisms, Americanisms, and What Our English Says About Us, right after this.
0: Thank you for listening to Life Elsewhere. You can learn more about this program at lifeelsewhere.co. That's C-O.
1: Ladies and gentlemen, I would like to introduce you to a very capable writer, Erin Moore. Now, Miss Moore, unbeknownst to her, has taken the trouble to very kindly write the book I've been working on for the last 30-odd years or so. Erin Moore, welcome to Life Elsewhere.
3: Thank you so much. Great to be here.
1: Thank you for writing this book, because this is the book that I have been thinking about writing. I've been sort of looking at writing, and the book is called That's Not English, Britishisms, Americanisms, and What Our English Says About Us. You know, this book is something which, and as I said in my setup, I've been thinking about writing about the differences, and you put it in your book so well. My first question has got to be to you, Erin, what made you do this in the first place?
3: Well, it's interesting. I used to be a book editor, and one of my specialties when I worked for Penguin Books was to find British authors who'd written books that I thought an American Anglophilic audience would particularly respond to. And one of the books that I ended up publishing in America, to my great joy, was Lynn Truss's Eat, Shoots, and Leaves, which was a book about punctuation that came out a few years ago.
1: Yeah.
3: It ended up being really popular. She sold over 1 million copies in this country, which was a great surprise to both of us, because I think we thought that it would have a good audience, but that it would be a sort of Anglophilic, geeky, you know, academic sort of audience, and maybe not such a popular one, but it turned out that her book really struck a chord. She and I remained friends, and I've now lived in London for 8 years. And one of the things we would always talk about when we were out drinking wine at night was, you know, all these little differences, because she spent months and months in America promoting her books. So she's had a lot of experience in America and listening to the ways that people speak here and trying to connect with Americans. And, you know, we've talked about it lots. And a few years ago, she said to me, you know, you really ought to write a book about that. And I had never really had the ambition to write a book, because I loved being an editor. But when she said it, I was so flattered. I thought, well, I feel like I have to try it now. And so I did, and I had a wonderful time doing it.
1: Obviously you have, because it's a great read. It is. I love books that you can dip into, and it puts a smile on your face, and this book did. Obviously, I'm slightly biased in reading this, because you're talking about things that I understand only too well. We're talking to Erin Moore. The book is called That's Not English, Britishisms, Americanisms, and What Our English Says About Us. Now, I've got to start with another question, or go continue on with another question. And you talk about eating in the book. One of your chapters is titled Moorish. And I know what that is, but I want you to explain to my audience about Moorish.
3: So Moorish is a word that I love. I have not adopted.
1: You know what that is, but I want you to explain to my audience about Moorish.
3: So Moorish is a word that I

0: it's all about, you know, if you're eating, if I eat a chocolate chip cookie, I can't just eat one. I usually eat about 10.
1: Right.
0: Chocolate chip cookies are Moorish. You know, Cadbury chocolate is Moorish. Popcorn is Moorish. I need to eat more of that. It's Moorish. So I love that word.
1: it's great. It's great.
0: That word.
1: It's great hearing you say it. It's great hearing you say it, because with an American accent, it just doesn't sound quite the same. But I love it.
0: No, and because my last name is Moore, it sort of sounds a little funny too. Like I'm talking about myself, but I'm not. So what that word? So each chapter in my book is about a different word.
1: Yes,
0: and it sort of is a word that opens the door on a different little quirky bit of our culture. So the chapter that there are 30 chapters, and the chapter called Moorish is about snacking habits and how they differ in America and in England. There are definitely big differences. I'm sure you've observed over the years living in Tampa that Americans eat differently.
1: Absolutely. And I've got to go on. I've got to continue on here, because there's another word that you use in this chapter, snafflers. Explain snafflers.
0: Oh, I love that word. So to snaffle is to sort of eat something quickly and greedily and possibly even without permission. So if I were in the break room at work and there was one more brownie left on the tray and I just snarfed it down, that's to snaffle it. I snaffled the last brownie. Or, my husband was saving those M&Ms for our daughter, but I snaffled them late at night because I just couldn't resist.
1: It's a great word. So whilst we're on the subject of eating, I've got to talk to you about table manners, and I don't know how we're going to get through this without just cracking up.
0: Well,
1: let me start by saying this. First of all, the first thing that British people cannot stop staring at when they come to America or they invite Americans into their home in the UK is that Americans only eat with a fork. And then they have this very strange, clumsy way of sort of crossing the knife and the fork over from hand to hand.
0: Yes.
1: And hold the fork and the knife in the most bizarre ways. It's like they're going to stab something and try to cut meat.
0: Yes.
1: Try to cut meat with a fork. It is something which I've got to tell you, and I don't know if you've come across this, but British people stare and they look and they ask the question, why? You've got a knife and a fork. Why are you just using a fork?
0: So this is true, and I'm afraid that I'm not going to be able to answer it to your satisfaction because I was raised to eat that way when I hold my knife in my right hand and my fork in my left, and I cut with the knife, then I lay the knife down, then I pick up the fork with the right hand. That's what Americans do.
1: Yes.
0: It's perfectly polite in America. However, in England, you don't switch over like that, and you keep the knife in your knife and the fork in the same hands, and you don't cross them over, and you don't, anyway, and you also put the food on the back of your fork. It's considered impolite to use your fork like a shovel.
1: Right.
0: And I hate to tell you that in 8 years of living in England, I have never mastered that way of eating, and I think I never will.
1: I know.
0: My husband eats differently depending on which country he's in.
1: Ah,
0: I admire it completely.
1: Yes.
0: I just can't do it.
1: Yes, you know,
0: I just can't do it.
1: It's funny. Many years ago, I used to do a commentary for National Public Radio, and I did a piece on this, and it got so many people sort of angered because they thought I was mocking. And no, I'm not at all. I just find it just is a curio, which is sort of something which you can't stop staring at.
0: Oh, it's totally fascinating, isn't it? And I watch English people eat in the same way. I mean, I don't notice it as much now.
1: Yeah.
0: But when I first moved, I thought, oh no, people are going to think I'm so impolite because I do this differently.
1: Right.
0: And maybe they do, but I was never able to change. And in the end, What I ended up feeling, so when I first got to England, I was distressed by how little I fit in and how different I felt. And what I ended up doing was, if anything, exaggerating my differences and being more me than ever. Because I think that the people who will be my friends will love me because of these differences. They'll find it charming.
1: Yes.
0: And the people who won't love me wouldn't love me anyway, even if I changed. So it's one of those things. I wonder if you've had the same experience.
1: Absolutely.
0: People who you make friends with, they love your accent. They love the things about you that are British. They wouldn't change them for anything.
1: And they love they love those quirky things as well. I remember when I first came to America, I would talk about having dinner at dinner time and having tea at tea time. Well, of course, tea time and dinner time are completely not what they

0: they seem to be, what you would think they are in England. I'm going to let you explain to our listeners the difference between dinner time and tea time.
1: Well, you might correct me on this.
0: Okay.
1: This is something that I did a lot of research on and became very confused, because there's also sort of a class thing going on.
0: Oh, absolutely.
1: So it's a British versus American thing, but it's also a class thing. So,
0: yes.
1: So tea, there can be, so there's high tea,
0: right,
1: that there's sort of afternoon tea that you would have in a hotel.
0: Yeah.
1: And it would be fancy and expensive, and you go and sit, and you've got a little tiered tea tray. But when British people talk about tea, it's so if you're sort of middle or upper class and you talk about tea, having tea, what you mean is a meal taken in the evening.
0: Yes.
1: by like a simple dinner,
0: right,
1: taken in the evening. And the people who have tea in the evening are the working class and children and dogs.
0: That's exactly right.
1: Basically.
0: You're absolutely right.
1: That sounds horrible to say, but that is true, that a working class person will say, I'm going home to have my tea now. An upper class person would say, oh, my children are having their tea, or my dog's having his tea.
0: That's right.
1: An upper class person would say, I'm having supper, or yes, I'm having dinner.
0: That's right.
1: And dinner might be the midday meal, and supper might be where I get confused, dinner and supper.
0: Yeah.
1: Can you shed light on that?
0: Yeah, no, you got it absolutely perfectly right. We're talking to Erin Moore. Her book is called That's Not English: Britishisms, Americanisms, and What Our English Says About Us. You mentioned a word just a little while ago, class, and I think we've got to talk a little bit more about class. Now, Erin has been living in the UK for about 8 years. She is American, and she's done this wonderful observation of the differences between British and American, and the way we speak and the way we do things. The book is a fascinating read. One of the words that I want to talk about that you mentioned in your book on a couple of times is class. And I think we really need to explain what goes on in the UK that's so different to what happens here class-wise. Can you fill us in there, Erin?
1: Yes. Well, so when I moved to England, I knew that class was the major preoccupation in England in the way that race is in America. That's just it. Class is something that people are always talking about. It's part of the wallpaper. It's a political issue, but it's also just a day-to-day social thing that comes up. So in England, in America, we have our regional accents. For example, I am from Tampa originally. Didn't grow up there, but I'm from Florida. We have a certain accent there. We have our different regional accents, but they don't really say anything about your class. It's really about, you know, what region of America that you come from. But in England, the way you speak, the accent that you have and the words that you choose are real class markers. And class matters a great deal to the British. So in America, if you really could join any class that you want, and it's more based on socioeconomic factors than anything else. But in England, it's really about where you come from and your family's history. And there's less social mobility there than there is in America. And class is just something that is really in the air that you breathe. It took me a very long time, because I have a tin ear for accents. It took me a very long time to start to figure out what an accent would say about someone. You know, because British people classify each other really easily based on the way they speak. And as an American, I don't. First of all, because I don't really care what class someone is. I'm going to connect with them anyway. And second of all, because it's just, the nuances are hard to pick up on if you haven't grown up there. What is easy to pick up on, however, is that words that people use will be very different. There are certain words that will classify you when you use them. Americans are allowed to sort of opt out of this. I can use any word I want. Nobody's going to judge me based on it. But for example, my daughter, who's 4, who goes to school now, who's picked up a British accent from her peers, it actually kind of does matter what word she uses, because people are going to think about her and her family and her education and all of that differently based on the word she uses.
0: Yes, yes. And you can sum somebody up so quickly by just a couple of sentences. I mean, they don't even have to say very much. And you know almost where they come from, what school they went to, or what kind of school they went to,
1: yeah,
0: what kind of job they have. And really, it isn't economic either, is it? It's sometimes you can it's breeding, and that sounds like such a weird thing to say.
1: This is something that makes me very uncomfortable about life in England, and something I feel I'll never get used to. Actually, I wonder how it's been for you moving to America, where it's really all about. It's really all about what you do for a living or how much you earn rather than where you came from.
0: Yes, something which struck me, and it still does to this day, is you're in conversation, you meet somebody at a social function, and they unabashed, they will say to you, what do you do? And that question means, how much do you earn? And people will...
1: It's so rude, isn't it?
0: Yeah.
1: It's what we do, it's just the culture.
0: Yes, yeah. I've now got to turn to something which, and I don't know how we're going to do this. Maybe we'll just have to use the bleep button or something. But I want to I want to talk about naughty words. We're going to talk to Erin Moore, the author of That's Not English, about naughty words right after this.
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0: Okay, this time, try it a little faster.
2: You're listening to My Dad and Norman B. and Life Elsewhere.
0: My guest is Erin Moore. Her book is called That's Not English, Britishisms, Americanisms, and What Our English Says About Us. Okay, I've got to do it. I have to do... I have to talk about...
1: It's so British the way you call them naughty words. I love that.
0: Well, so... For our listeners, I'm going to just say one word, okay, and you know exactly what this is, but I think a lot of our audience will not know, and that word is a four-letter word, and it's shag.
1: Oh, yes, this is a word that Americans probably first encountered in the Austin Powers movie franchise.
0: Yes.
1: Shagging, yes, shagging is having sex with someone.
0: Yes.
1: And it's a very funny, I find it just a hilarious word. It's a word that it just sounds so comical to say. And it's a word that is sort of another word is snog. So
0: yes.
1: I'll just give you the whole trajectory of a night out for a single person.
0: Yes.
1: So you go down the pub, you pull someone, as in you hook up with someone,
0: right?
1: Or you get a pull, you snog the person, which is a sort of sloppy drunken kiss, and then if you pull them properly, you know, you take them home for a shag, and there you are.
0: Okay, so that's shag. So now let's get into some of the more, delicate parts of words that are naughty. There's one which is used so commonly in America, and even now I get embarrassed when I hear somebody say, well, let me set something up
1: for you.
0: I
1: know what word you're going to say.
0: You know what it is, yeah. Let me set something up for you. A number of years ago, I was in London, and I had two American friends, and we were walking down Bond Street, as you know, in the center of London,
1: uh-huh.
0: A very fashionable street, and there were some beautiful young uh-huh. ladies walking in front of us in some beautiful clothes. They were very tight clothes, I should say, and we were walking we were walking behind them, and one of the fellows that I was with said, "Look at that fanny. She's really showing her fanny off, isn't she?" I must have gone as red as a beetroot. I just couldn't. I could not believe. I couldn't believe that this grown man was saying this. So I'm going to ask
1: and he's
0: you.
1: He's completely oblivious, isn't he?
0: Completely oblivious. Yes. So when I came to America and I saw the name fanny pack, I was so embarrassed. I couldn't believe
1: it's
0: it.
1: Terrible, isn't it?
0: Yes.
1: Yes.
0: So,
1: So fanny is slang in British English for a different part of a woman's anatomy that you usually don't compliment.
0: Right.
1: And it's very funny because a friend of mine who was American and newly working in a British office said to no one in particular, "I got to get my fanny into the gym." Everyone just turned a color because, you know, as if, you know, it's just not. Basically not something you would say, but the British call fanny packs bum bags, which to me doesn't sound any better.
0: No.
1: But at least at least it's not going to completely embarrass anyone.
0: Right.
1: But it's just hilarious. Well, the other thing, I'm not going to say this word because I think this is the worst word ever. This is a totally offensive word to me. But there, the four-letter C word is a word that Americans find, including me, just absolutely the most offensive word in
0: yes.
1: the language. But in England, people will just affectionately or in a silly sort of way call their friends that. They'll
0: yes.
1: be like, oh, you stupid.
0: Yes.
1: This
0: yes.
1: word.
0: Yes.
1: And they'll say it in public. They'll say it on public transportation. They'll say it as loud as they want. And I kind of lose my mind.
0: Well, you know,
1: I'll never get used to it.
0: I have to say, I think that is a modern thing because when I was growing up, that was something that I never heard people in public say. Another thing
1: yeah.
0: is that, for instance, once upon a time, you never heard people use the F word.
1: Yes.
0: Bloody. People said bloody. And when I came to America,
1: is a very dirty word.
0: Yes, yes.
1: I mean, it's lost some of its impact. I mean, not unlike the F word through being used so much, but bloody used to be the sweariest swear of all the swears.
0: Right.
1: In England.
0: There's another example, Aaron, that I want to give you, and that there was an ad for a beer, for Newcastle Brown Ale, that was running in America last year. And the tagline was, "It's the dog's bollocks." Well, in England, you really couldn't say that. I mean, you really couldn't. And I'm going to explain to people because I don't think they understand, but it means testicles. Not necessarily dogs either.
1: That was the commercial in America, truly?
0: Yes, absolutely. Yes, yes. And I think I'm almost positive that the copywriters or the advertising agency just really didn't understand just how offensive that was. And how,
1: yes.
0: yeah, I mean, you're just something you would
1: wow.
0: say out loud, yeah.
1: I've got
0: another word that I want to get to, and that is another four-letter word, which I think you'll agree with me, you will never hear an English man say. I'm going to talk about that word right after this.
3: Every week at Life Elsewhere, you'll hear the hit that never was. Why not get your selections for the hit that never was played on Life Elsewhere? Simply tell us a little about your choice and yourself and send your email to hitthatneverwas@lifeelsewhere.co.
0: If you're just joining us, my guest is Erin Moore. She's the author of a new book. It's called That's Not English, where she talks about the difference between Americanisms and Britishisms and what our English says about us. Here's a word for you, four-letter word that I guarantee you will probably never hear an English man say to another English man, dude.
1: Yes, dude. Yes, dude is definitely these days an Americanism, a form of address you would never ever hear an English person use. And the interesting thing about dude is that the history of dude, so now these days, dude is a super informal word. It's something that mostly young people use, a lot of young men use, but women will use it too. It could refer to someone of either sex. And actually, my husband and I, if we're trying to be funny, sometimes it's like, oh, dude.
0: Yes.
1: You know, we'll just use it in that sort of American way. But the way dude originated to mean something completely different. A dude used to be, in British English, a man who was extremely well-dressed and well-turned
0: right.
1: out. And I find that fascinating, that the word dude has come to mean something so very different. You know, it became part of surfer culture. And that's, you know, it went through Black English to surfer culture, became embedded in California sort of valley talk. And from there, because a lot of movies and things are made out in California, spread to the rest of America. And so dude now is just something that the British think of as entirely American. But at one time, you know, with a very different meaning, it was a word that they'd have used.
0: Another word I've got, well, it's not actually, well, it's a word, but it's also a thing, I guess, that we have to talk about, and that is uniforms. The British, as you know, have an obsession with uniforms. Talk to me about uniforms.
1: Well, my daughter just started school, and she wears a uniform, a little plaid dress and a little straw boater, which is those wide-brimmed hats,
0: yes.
1: the Madeleine, that are in the Madeleine books by Ludwig Bemelmans. You know, she looks just like a little character in a book.
0: Right.
1: But she is not alone. Just about every British child grows up wearing a school uniform.
0: Right.
1: And actually, uniforms are done very well in Britain. And 90% of people grow up wearing them, and I think they're very comfortable with them as a result. And in America, we don't like the idea of having school uniforms. Most children don't have them. I think if you ask most Americans what they think about school uniforms, they would either say they're good because they encourage, you know, children to sort of toe the line, or they're bad for the same reason. You know, bad because they tamp down people's individualism. But it's true that they're ubiquitous in England, to the point that you need a word that means to not be in uniform,
0: right,
1: which is unknown in America.
0: Yes.
1: You know, in America, we're not in uniform, so we don't need this word, but this word is mufti. If in British English, if you say it's mufti day or I'm in mufti, it means you didn't have to wear your uniform,
0: right,
1: that day.
0: Yes. I've got to talk about, while we're talking about uniforms, something which I don't know if you have observed, but maybe it's from my generation, which is, you know, because I'm a little older now, but when I went to school, you wore, until you got to a certain age, you wore shorts and you wore a cap.
1: Yes.
0: So
1: yes.
0: When you grew up, when you wore long pants, you never went back to wearing shorts, and you certainly never wore a cap. So when I came to America and I saw men wearing caps and wearing shorts,
1: and shorts,
0: I couldn't believe it. I still find it very uncomfortable to see men in a city.
1: Even in
0: the hot place where I live, it's still very uncomfortable for me to be in a business situation and see men in shorts. I just find it it's kind of disturbing. And on a plane and on transport, on a bus or something, to see men in shorts is very disturbing. And caps, I still can't get over the idea of wearing a cap.
1: Yes.
0: So
1: I grew up in Key West in Florida, and you only would ever wear shorts. You only would ever wear flip-flops. You were so informal.
0: Yeah.
1: But it's funny because so that is still going on, by the way, in certain schools. It's not common. It's now more the sort of English public schools, by which I mean private. So if you send your son to a fancy private school in England, they will often, their uniform will consist of shorts.
0: Yes.
1: Even in the winter.
0: The
1: first few years of school, and a little cap.
0: Yes.
1: And I see these little boys. I used to live right on the edge of Hyde Park, and I'd go running there every day. I see these little boys just freezing their poor little knees off.
0: I know.
1: You know, their lips are blue.
0: I know.
1: And it's just considered normal. And but of course, where I came from, we all wore shorts all the time. And it definitely seemed weird to me to put children in such a funny costume in the middle of winter to go out and play in the park.
0: Yeah, is that
1: to me like child abuse? But it's very common. You're totally right. And men in England really don't wear a lot of shorts.
0: It's that difference between the Americans and the British. The book is called That's Not English, Britishisms, Americanisms, and What Our English Says About Us. Aaron Moore has been our guest. I wish that we had at least another hour to talk, because there's so much in your book that we could laugh about. It is a really good read. I highly recommend it. Aaron Moore, thank you so very much for joining us at Life Elsewhere.
1: Oh, what a pleasure to be here. Thank you so much.
0: A very big thank you to my guests, Aaron Moore and Simon Rogers. The links to their wonderful books are up at lifeelsewhere.co. Oh, and a quick reminder, I do like to hear from you, so make sure you jot down my email address. It comes up in just a moment. Till next time, be well, be safe, and now more than ever, please, be nice. Bye-bye.

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0: load of surly voices here on WMNF Tampa 88.5. My name is Liz. I'm one of your hosts, and my co-host, Maria, is joining me from South Florida. How are you, Maria?
1: I'm great, but I'm actually in D.C. right now.
0: Oh, okay. So the majority of our panel is up in D.C. right now. Welcome to Miss Donna. How are you, Donna?
2: I am in a hotel in Foggy Bottom in Washington, D.C. And I am well, recently released from the hold of the United States Capitol Police. Where I am fighting for your rights, folks.
0: Donna is up in D.C. protesting the proposed cuts to Medicaid and has a lot of, as usual, Donna's like the magic that the camera looks for when the photographers are snapping photos. So
2: they do find me.
0: They find you, and you always look fierce and absolutely apropos to the moment. So thank you so much for going to D.C. and doing the work on the ground for those folks like me who can't leave on the spur of the moment. It's, you know, one day I will be able to do that, but today is not the day. Anyway, if you guys want to give us a call, 813-239-9663, or you can email to dj@wmnf.org. So tell us the tale, Donna. How did it all go down?
2: Okay, so we came from all around the country. There was a huge contingency for Alaska. Word on the street is that Murkowski, who is a Republican senator, is seriously considering becoming a Democrat. 40% of the people in Alaska, I'm told, are recipients of Medicaid. Mm. And so she is not here for the chicanery.
0: Yeah.
2: Coming out of D.C. Josh Hawley, Missouri, also going at it with Trump. This is like young MAGA guy, and he is up in arms because his seat is vulnerable in the midterms, and he is very concerned about the path that the administration has taken with cuts to Medicaid and other things that leave his constituents exposed. Also up next was, let's see who we had, Murkowski, Susan Collins in Maine. Susan Collins in Maine, as we know, is definitely plays the bipartisan game. I think people don't like her. It's a reflection of her constituents, right? I think that she governs a state. I've been in Maine. I've worked in Maine. I think that her state are socially liberal and fiscal conservatives. If it does exist, it exists in Maine. It's Can America, right? It's like part Canada and part America. People know how to be rude and polite at the same time. So you can see the American and the British aspects there. Now, the folks in Maine are pushing back hard against Medicaid cuts. And then the usual firebrands like Elizabeth Warren, Bernie Sanders, AOC, you know, they're all in the hopper here. But we were bird dogging and visiting the offices and telling our stories to these particular people, because those votes are up in the air. Right now, it says, they said Susan Collins, Republican from Maine, and Josh Hawley, Republican from Missouri, declined to say Wednesday whether they would vote to proceed to the bill if their concerns about Medicaid cuts remain unsolved. The Senate Finance Committee on Wednesday circulated a proposal to establish a $15 billion health care provider relief fund, but Collins said it wouldn't be adequate to keep many rural hospitals same thing that that Holly is saying, from going out of business.
0: Right.
2: Wall Street Journal, conversely, and I was reading early this morning to prepare for this, Wall Street Journal did an article on the Medicaid hospital scam. So once again, the folks with money are furthering the narrative mm-hmm. that Medicaid is some type of ruse for folks to steal lots of money. And I'm sure Rick Scott has something to say about that. But
0: Voldemort.
2: So there you go, y'all. That's what we got going. So 60 people were arrested yesterday. And I've given you the context for that. Lots of people came from Alaska who are wheelchair bound from Alaska.
0: And the cops handcuffed them. There's video we can post.
2: Very much like the 60s, where people were being beaten and having milkshakes poured on their heads. When Americans see folks in wheelchairs, there was one guy who was had no vision. He was blind. And they took his stick.
0: Oh, my gosh.
2: They took his stick. And then he was just sitting there with his handcuffs on. We finally got them. Now, let me say this about the Capitol Police. Capitol Police understand these are civil arrests. And I know we say ACAB, right? Mm-hmm. But if there is a nice police officer, I would say 95% of these guys are, it would be like if your friend was arresting you. Because when they arrest you, they have to keep their hand on you. And the officer, he just kind of put his arm around my shoulder, like, you know, and squeezed, like, you're okay. And then when we were getting on the bus, they rolled up the air-conditioned bus.
0: Oh, nice.
2: They rolled the bus up with the wheelchair around. So the air-conditioned bus, which my sister was here, she got on the air-conditioned bus, right? And I think they hate me because I get processed first. They snatch me off the floor. I lay down because we were supposed to lay down like we were dead.
0: Yeah.
2: So I lay down on the floor. And how do they find me? How do they find me out of everyone?
0: You put off this welcoming energy for, hey, come and talk to me. I know stuff.
2: For cops? I hope not. not the police. So they come. Deborah's walking around. She's on MSNBC. She's on Reuters. She's on the AP, holding up these signs: Medicaid cuts kill. She's wearing a blue hat and a white shirt, and running around there like the Muppet Caper.
3: Going around and around
2: like she did the last time. And I'm lying on the floor, and they just make a beeline for me, like, come here. And the guy said, you're going to get up for me? Most people make them pick them up. And I said, yeah, you know, because I don't know what you're going to pull. And I'm past the age where you can just pull randomly on limbs and have that go well.
0: Exactly.
2: As a matter of fact, my thumb here is still swollen.
0: Oh.
2: As you can see, compared to the other one.
0: Yeah.
2: It's still very much, you can't see much texture there. And I still don't have feeling right here.
0: Oh.
2: Because when we were sitting in the van, the drama always finds me. You know this. All my friends know this about me already. The van that I was in had someone who was talking to people that weren't there. And also, when somebody decided they were going to have some type of attack, so we had to pull our van over to the side of the road on the way to the clearinghouse, you know, to the paddy, to the pink, La Pinta. We had to pull over. The officer takes her off the back of the truck and sits her directly in the sun against the metal of the van.
0: Ow.
2: And not on purpose, but when they got out and they were like, if it's heat, she's right in the sun. And they were both in the sun. I was like, they're both going to die now. Not really. Yeah. The officer that's down and because they're standing directly. It was 100 and some odd degrees in D.C. yesterday. Mm. So who decides to get arrested on the hottest day God ever made? Now, the lady, the ambulance came and took her, and she refused to care. So, yeah. So anyway, that was a big part. They put us in lines on purple, pink, green, and they processed us. The whole thing took about, if you take a civil arrest in D.C., for folks who are interested, these arrests are usually planned. They are somewhat some political theater and the protest of political theater, right? And so the officers know this. And so it's not like we're criminals, we've committed a crime. You know, we are exercising our right to redress our government, our grievances to our government via our highways and byways and also our houses of legislation and administration. So that's what we do. We fly up here, we do the thing, we are processed. We're treated like human beings. We get the plastic handcuffs. By the time we got to processing, most people needed to have their handcuffs moved from the back to the front because of shoulder strain and other previous injuries, or just the fact they were too tight. And the officers, once we were all sat down and they could see everybody, they did that for us. They brought out cold water. The sergeant was bringing out cold water to people. They put the fans on us because the processing area, the warehouse we were in, didn't have air conditioning, but it was cool, right? Because they had huge fans running and they were passing around ice cold water to everybody. So we were not being punished by the Capitol Police. You know, they've been through some things.
3: Yeah.
2: They've been through some stuff. And then they saw their people who murdered and harmed them be pardoned. So they're probably more with us.
0: Sure.
2: But they couldn't say anything.
0: Right.
2: But when we were telling our stories, they rushed us out of there so fast. When we say mic check, everybody has to repeat what they hear because it amplifies the voice of the speaker. One of the officers said, we said, mic check. The officer said, mic check. And I was like, well, it's with us. This is great. And he was like listening and nodding his head like he was at the protest, right? And remember, D.C. is like 96% Democrat. So the vast majority of people who live in the DMV are not going to be Trump supporters. Right, that's going to happen as you get deeper down into Virginia. So that's my story for yesterday.
0: Nice. So what happens, all right, with a civil arrest, if you get civilly arrested, it doesn't like go on your permanent record or anything like that?
2: No, it's civil. It's like, you know, you can't find a person's any type of civil offense. Now, people who, if they tell you, this is what they tell you. They tell you, the last time I did this was after Dobbs' decision.
0: Yeah.
2: That took away Roe v. Wade.
0: Right.
2: And we did that. My son did that. No, we did Medicaid. It was Manny that. It was my son that did the Dobbs, right? And he put the pictures on his dating website and he says, chicks love it. So I'm getting arrested for reproductive rights and all the girls are like, oh my God, you're such an amazing guy.
0: Well, of
2: guy.
0: Course, yeah. Smart, yeah.
2: He cares about my uterus. Yes, he does. So anyway, the civil arrest is just a civil matter. Like, it's like getting a traffic ticket.
0: Okay.
2: Liken it to a traffic ticket. However, if you get more civil arrest than they will allow, in other words, you can't make a career out of it.
0: Yeah.
2: They'll tell you, you don't need to get arrested. Some people do two in a year, but generally speaking, you need to do one every 12 months.
0: And that's your allotment.
2: Right. And so basically, and they'll have or if they have a warrant. If they have a warrant for your arrest, you're going to stay in jail.
0: Yeah.
2: So last night they had people who had more than one and they did take them to central processing at the county, 10 people, and they were all released. So they weren't really trying to take people and give them the business.
0: Right.
2: So I was going to do July 9th, but I decided to take yesterday with Deborah. But some people needed to. I brought people from Tampa. I brought Trevor. Trevor Rosine came. Jen Olguin came, who was with me when we almost got murdered doing disaster relief in Puerto Rico. And I, Dr. Cole is up here. And my sister, my son,
0: Nadia.
2: Nadia,
0: for you guys who've been listening, for you guys who have been listening to us from the very beginning, like 8 years ago, Nadia was one of the original hosts of the show. So I saw her yesterday. I saw Betty Ann, some of the folks I didn't know, but yeah, it looked like a good turnout.
2: We met Medea Benjamin. And we got to take, and there are a lot of people in our audience who know who she is. She was on the flotilla, like a lot of international celebrity/activists. The thing about Medea is that, you know, she be stunting for the gram, low key, but not really, because yeah. She was doing it before the gram was a thing.
0: Oh, okay.
2: Right? It just happened that the gram met her on the path. And she's a tiny little woman. And of course, I went over and I gushed and I was like, oh my God, you're like the boss biatch of all the boss protests. I mean, she was doing it before BLM, right?
0: Oh, wow.
2: I remember I was in the big bloggers tent in Colorado where I lived at the time. And I said, dragged my son out of school because I took him on all these, that's how he got stuck like this. But he was with me and we were managing the VIP area. And somebody heard screaming outside. And I was like, what is that? And people were like, I don't know. So everybody runs to look outside and there's Code Pink with their pink shirts on, everything pink, because they're feminist, right, as well. And they were anti-war, anti-anything the left would be anti, right?
0: Mm-hmm.
2: And they were out there raising holy
0: hell.
2: And that was the first time I had seen someone do that. And so Nadia and Trevor and Betty Ann and Manny and I took a picture. No, Manny wasn't in the picture. With Madea Benjamin.
0: Oh, nice. Okay. That'll be interesting. Yeah. All right. So I have a couple of emails here. One of them, let's see. This is from Jerome. He says, what's it going to take for Liz, Donna, and Maria to get at least the following half hour? No offense to Dr. Wolf, but an hour just isn't enough. Surly, Jerome. Thank you, Jerome. That's so nice. Then I've got one. It says, I'm so glad to hear that Donna is safe and has been released. This is from Gretchen. The Gretchen that we know. Yes, thank you.
2: A lawyer, Gretchen.
0: Yes.
2: The Innocence Gretchen. Project, super lawyer, Gretchen. Yes.
0: Yeah.
2: Activist lawyer, Gretchen.
0: And then Jiminy says, I'm so glad you're safe. Thank you so much for going up there and telling us all about it, Jiminy. Thanks, guys. So nice. So what else do we have on the agenda today? Maria, you got anything top of mind?
1: I mean, just to piggyback off of what Donna was talking about, I just want to remind folks that Josh Hawley was one of the ardent supporters of the insurrection. And now all of a sudden, do you remember him leaving Capitol Hill with his fist raised?
0: Yes.
1: At all the protesters. And now all of a sudden he's like, oh, wait, but don't come after my state, right? Medicaid, right? But, you know, the thing about yesterday that I just could not, you know, I'm still trying to reconcile in my head is that on the same day that they were handcuffing people in wheelchairs and people with white canes, Jeff Bezos is planning his wedding this weekend. And like all of these people, here we are in the rotunda and all of these people are getting arrested. So because this government wants to give that guy a tax cut.
0: Mm-hmm.
1: It's crazy to me.
0: Yeah, absolutely.
1: That all of these people are sacrificing for that guy to get a tax cut. How much more does he need?
0: Exactly.
1: How much more does he need?
0: I mean, because it's not like he's out there, you know, providing free lunch for folks. I mean, he's not very philanthropic as philanthropists go. And so it's like he's not even trying to share any of it. He's just blowing it all and making a spectacle.
1: Right.
0: Yeah.
1: I just thought that was just a profound contrast in where we are and what we're doing. And I think we ought to like address it in some way. The other thing I think we should talk about is the New York primary,
0: yes.
1: Democratic primary,
0: yes.
1: For mayor.
0: Yes.
1: Can we have that conversation?
0: Absolutely. For those of you who have not heard, the Democratic primary was held in New York for the mayor position, and alleged woman harasser Cuomo was like the darling to win for some reason. I don't know why Democrats keep going back to the well for the folks who don't respect women's rights. But anyway, the guy who actually won was quite a surprise.
2: Zoran Mamdani. Donnie.
0: Mom Donnie, yeah.
2: Mom Donnie.
0: Now, aside from being a Democratic Socialist.
2: And kind of fine.
0: Mm-hmm. He is kind of fine. He harkens back to the days of... remember there was that one photo with Obama and Trudeau and another fine head of state, and it was like, wow, you know, this really looks good. This guy would slip into that picture no problem at all.
2: He definitely could use, if I had more sugar, I would be a sugar mama. Because I like to sprinkle some sugar.
0: maybe Bezos can give us some sugar.
2: Well, he know what? He's even though Lauren had her own money and her own accomplishments, because we're a feminist show, we have to say that, right?
0: Mm-hmm.
2: Like, she came in and she had her own, she was a pilot. She was teaching how to fly planes. And then she taught him other things. But the, a little spicy this morning. But he definitely when you compare the two of them, he definitely is a sugar daddy, but he ain't made her sweet yet. It's a little sour. She needs some more sugar. But go on. The New York City election.
0: So,
2: I'm sorry.
0: Just so happens, Mom Donnie is also Muslim, from what I understand. I don't.
1: He is.
0: Yes, he is Muslim. And all these vote blue, no matter who people, they need to be stepping up, because there is so much hatred online for this guy. For no good reason other than, you know, he's not a woman molesting Cuomo, but there we go. All right, let's talk to Pat real quick, because she's been hanging on a minute. Hi, Pat.
3: Hey, just wanted to say, yeah, Mom Donnie is a Muslim and pro human rights for everybody in Palestine. I think that's why people don't like him. But I called to say that in order to keep a more well-rounded international perspective, I listen to the public broadcasting stations in other countries like France 24 or Deutsche Welle in Germany or Al Jazeera. Anyways, but I wanted to say, did you see the thing about Bezos and the wedding with the protesters did? They not only unfurled that big banner in the middle of where they were going to have their wedding stuff and said, if you can afford to rent the entire area of Venice, you can afford to pay more taxes.
0: Yeah.
1: Saw that.
2: Yes. That was
3: and then
2: great.
3: The protesters had inflatable crocodiles that they were going to put in the
0: Venice. I love that.
2: I love
0: that.
3: What was the other thing? Oh, they also did an effigy of Bezos, and they put it on a cardboard, like an Amazon box, and it was floating in the water, and Bezos is crawling out of the water with his hand up, and his hand is full of money. And that's floating in the Venetian waterways, too. So anyways, I just wanted to share that. It's kind of cool. Huh? That was on France 24 this morning. So, okay, doing a good job, ladies, okay?
0: Thank you so much,
1: love
0: Pat.
1: It.
0: Bye-bye.
1: I love it.
0: Inflatable alligators. I need to get me some of those, yeah. So anyway, all the hatred directed at this guy and folks, and I'm like, okay, wait, what happened to vote blue no matter who? Oh, it's vote blue no matter who, unless they're Muslim and supporting Palestine.
1: Or under 70.
0: Or under 70. Thank you. Chuck Schumer just went to the clinic yesterday because he had some kind of issue. And it's like, what is the aversion to having folks of middle age, at least, and go from there? You know, it's, why do we have to have the relics of the past still clinging for dear life to their seats?
1: Listen, the Chuck Schumers and the geriatrics of the party have cause young people to inherit a world that makes no sense.
0: Right.
1: That absolutely makes no sense, right? You've got you know, we talked to people yesterday that have over $250,000 in student loan debt, like next to impossible to recover from.
0: Right.
1: And with no prospects and no living wages and everything for their future is untenable. And for the seniors to take issue with that is just, I can't make sense of it. I really cannot.
0: You know, I know lots of elderly folks, my dad for one, and he was like, he's in his 80s, and he's like, I don't know how these people even, and he has not been a slouch intellectually in his quote unquote retirement. He usually gets two or three jobs going, but he's like, I don't know how these people think we can, you know, they can keep going full steam. I can't do things that I used to do 10 years ago. So, I mean, if quote unquote normal people can see that, you know, their faculties fade after a while, do the folks in DC just think they're immune to it?
1: It's I don't know. I think that they're living in a glass house, an ivory tower or something. I was I'm here in my best friend's house, right? And I said to him, he lives here in DC, and Eleanor Holmes Norton is 88, and she's debating whether or not she should run for re-election.
0: Okay, she is older than my daddy.
1: She's 88 years old. Like, she's like, her pension is on lock. She shouldn't have to worry about that. Like, but the other part of the issue is, and this, he and I had this conversation the other day, the other part of the issue is they haven't prepared people to succeed them. There's no succession plan.
0: Yeah.
1: Right? So, you know, they're out there. They have not bothered. They haven't considered. They have not considered what happens next. And they have not. They've left this vacuum. And I think that I don't know, Donna, help me out with this number. Like, I think 5 Democrats since January have died in office in Congress.
2: I think we lost 3.
1: 3.
2: Mm-hmm. Yeah. We lost 3.
1: Jerry Conley,
2: Sylvester Turner,
1: and the other woman from Texas.
2: Yeah, we lost her, and then Sylvester Turner went ahead, and in his divine wisdom, with stage 4 brain cancer, took her seat.
0: Wow!
2: And then he died. Mm-hmm.
0: I mean, yeah, use common sense, folks. Gosh.
2: Right.
0: Stage 4 brain cancer, you don't have that long. Go enjoy your life somewhere.
1: Sheila Jackson Lee had pancreatic cancer.
2: Right.
1: Jerry Conley had throat cancer.
2: Mm-hmm.
1: And Sylvester Turner had brain cancer.
2: Yes.
0: Unbelievable. Okay. Unbelievable.
2: So there we are, right? That is what we're up against. So when people say, because one day I hope to be 80 one day, right? I hope to be 60 one day. So what I'm trying to do is, since I crossed a certain milestone, I look and I go, okay, I want to be that type of 70-year-old. I want to be that type of 60-year-old. And hopefully I get to make it to 80. I look and I go, okay, I want to be that type of 70-year-old. I want to be that type.

0: disease, or if I have an aggressive form of cancer, or my cancer has come back, I am going to give up my Supreme Court seat.
1: Yeah.
0: Okay. During an era and before my president is a lame duck. When you don't do things like that, you're not helping us.
1: Right.
0: Even if you were 30 and you had an aggressive blastoma, right, then it would probably be best to go ahead and give that seat up while you can. And then these Republican states like Texas, where you have this governor, I almost said something that you're not supposed to say. You have it in my head forever. When you have these red states, they don't just move to replace. You just don't have that seat for months and months. It's dangerous.
2: Right. And what about there was a Republican congresswoman who is in a memory care nursing home in Texas.
1: What?
2: Right now. And she is still in her seat. Like, come on, you guys.
1: Yeah. It's you know, to me, as a professional, I feel like I have a responsibility to mentor the next generation coming up. There should be the same kind of philosophy in Congress, and you should want to not mess everything up. I mean, the hubris, it's great. Like RGB, absolutely perfect example. If she had stepped down, if she had resigned while she could still be replaced, we wouldn't have Amy Coney Barrett on the Supreme Court.
2: Yep. I kind of think I have two theories. One of them is just their ego. But my other theory is, like, you know, the whole thing about the race between for committee assignments and stuff like that with Jerry Connolly against AOC and stuff, and the leadership being getting behind the terminally ill guy. I kind of think that part of that, though, is that, and this is my theory.
1: Mm-hmm.
2: I kind of think that part of that is special interest groups. That a lot of these lobbyists, if their person isn't chairing that committee, and you have people who are not taking special interest money, it's going to be a problem for them. So they'd rather prop up the terminal guy than to make way for the next generation of people that they have no control over.
1: Right. Gosh. Well, Ray from Lakeland is on the line, and I think he's got a solution for us. If y'all want to call, give us a call at 813-239-9663, or you can email to dj@wmnf.org. All right, so let's see what Ray in Lakeland has to say. Hi, Ray.
3: Good morning.
1: Good morning.
3: Hi, so I was listening, and I'm thinking, like, you women do such a great job. I appreciate every moment that you're on the radio, and I want to thank you. Thank you, thank you.
1: Thank you, Ray.
3: Yes, ma'am. I was listening to you, your concerns about how our elderly representatives are aging out to the grave. It doesn't make sense for so many reasons.
1: Yeah.
3: So I knew a gentleman who was a state congressman in Minnesota, and he was mentoring young people when I lived in Utah. He was mentoring young people in Utah who were tied to some of the polygamy and some of the, like, family abuse issues. And he was taking on people's stories, and he was sharing those stories through an email, you know, community.
1: Mm-hmm.
3: And the thing is, I'm a street guy. You can see some great things. I might be on the news, you know, at a food pantry. But you might also see me hanging out with homeless people and think that I'm one of them, which doesn't bother me, because I'm about my father's business. If you've got special interests, those people have to consider what the special interest, you know, backers are, why they're giving you the money. The New York, the clip I saw from New York from the debate was, would you

0: where would you go if you took a foreign trip abroad as this New York mayor? And you had all these people saying, oh, I'm going to go over to this country. I'm going to go over to this country and, you know, make my presence known and show them my support. What does that have to do with New York? What does that have to do with New York at all?
1: Exactly.
2: Yeah.
0: You know, and that's the difference between going after the money and representing the people and representing the people and going, stepping out for the people. I don't think you're going to find a 22-year-old or 30-year-old that is as adamant if they don't have direct ties. And then when that switchover happens, when you see that they're promoting Monsanto's or they're promoting, you know, Amazon or the labor movements, and or not the labor movements, excuse me, but the establishment, you say, oh, well who donated at their last campaign? All right, we need to go. And we need to have a way, all these lawyers who make laws that just hire more lawyers. No, we need to have laws to where if someone's not representing us, we can have a special election to get rid of them. Not even to have another candidate posted, but to get rid of them. I mean, because when somebody turns their back on you, if you're in a relationship, you can leave. But we're stuck with them for 2 years. We're stuck with them for 4 years. We're stuck with them. That makes zero sense in 2025.
2: Amen.
0: I mean,
2: yeah.
0: I can vote for America's Next Top Model or, you know, American Idol on my phone. So yes. Why do I have to sit and listen to Marco Rubio? Why do I have to listen to Marco Rubio if I feel like he betrayed me?
2: Exactly.
0: That's just an example. That's just an example. And currently, I think Marco Rubio is probably doing the hardest job and the best job of everybody in Washington right now. That's, you know, on at that level. But if the system's unfair, then, you know, if they're playing in our face.
2: All right. Thank you. Yeah.
0: Yes,
2: thank
0: ma'am.
2: You. Thank you so much for calling, Ray. It's been very nice talking to you.
0: I love your show. Thank you so much.
2: Thank you. Bye-bye. All right, let's talk to Jim in St. Pete. Hi, Jim.
3: Hey, no, it's Kim with a K, but that's all right.
2: Oh, Kim with a K. Okay.
3: I love your show.
2: Thank you.
3: You know, you talk about the oldsters. I'm an oldster. But the problem isn't so much the oldsters. It's their power team that, hey, if their head gets taken off, they're all out of jobs.
2: And so, yeah, you have a lot of assistants and aides and
3: exactly.
2: stuff propping up
3: and,
2: the corpses.
3: And they're
2: yeah.
3: the ones, exactly. And they're the ones holding on to the power. Plus, you know, there's an old adage, boxers never know when to retire.
2: Oh, I hadn't heard that one.
3: Until their brains are scrambled.
2: Oh.
3: And even then they go back into the ring.
2: Oh, wow. Yeah. I can.
3: And that's what these politicians all are. It's all about the fame and glory.
2: Right.
3: It has nothing to do with about leading a country. I'm just such a pessimist. But that's all I had to say.
2: Well, thank you so much for calling, Kim. It was nice hearing from you.
3: Love your show.
2: Thank you. Bye-bye. So, yeah, Kim's got a point, because in the book about Biden that I read, one of the main things was how his little tight circle pretty much ran interference for everything that was done, and people who should have been able to have fairly easy access to Biden didn't have it because this inner circle.
1: But there has to be some sort of thing like political Darwinism. You know what I mean? Like, if your ideas and your capacity have expired, then you have to find the exit. I'm not like, if I am no longer useful in my job, and that includes the people around the person that's elected.
2: Right.
1: If I am no longer useful and I am no longer of service, right, then I too should find the exit. The thing about it is, you have young people, if they are younger people, I should say, because we could talk about Congress and have young people be 60 at this point, right?
2: Right.
1: But new people are still going to need staff. But I think that you have to be good at your job. But if you are still like, well, this is the way we've always done it, No, like there's such, like we have evolved as a species. We have evolved, I would hope, as a democracy. I mean, sometimes I'm not so sure, but if you are no longer of service to the American people, it's time for you to go,
2: right.
1: Whether you are staff or an elected officer.
2: Exactly. And, you know, it seems as though the Democratic Party's motto is we've always done it this way. And it because we've always done it this way. Yeah. And I think that's part of what is really driving some of this animus toward Mem Dooney in New York is, OK, wait, it was this guy Cuomo and you know, he, in other words, if the DNC could have put their fingers on the scale, they certainly would have in New York. Because
1: I think they tried. I think we don't know yet, but I would love to know just how many new primary voters he brought into the process.
2: Right.
1: Like people who never thought that they would be voting in the primary. They just would, you know, because a lot of people don't vote in the primary. It's just that they accept what the party gives them, and then they vote in the general election, if they vote at all. But I think that, you know, I was watching a bunch of his TikToks and reels and like short little videos, and he has this very, it's a very intimate connection he has with people. When he's saying, I just voted for myself, he goes, but you're not voting for me. You're voting for yourself, too, mm-hmm. in this next election. It was just this very intimate. And I watched this, a bunch of different ones where his dialogue with people was just very almost one. He has a very good command of media.
2: Yes.
1: Right. I was very impressed by that, you know. Making the argument, you know, I watched a lot of his, his material, and I'm just impressed by the way he can connect with people. And there should be nothing wrong with that. That should be the effort should be made by every single politician to do that, you know, because at the end of the day, it's public service, right?
2: Right. And he ran on a very progressive platform, you know, affordable housing being one. I mean,
1: daycare, all of the things that make living in New York oppressive,
2: right?
1: You know, you can't afford the rent, you don't get paid enough, you can't, so he's like a living wage. You can't afford the rent, so rent freezes. You can't afford childcare, so we're not having kids in this city.
2: Mm-hmm.
1: And and we can't afford to get to work if we everything was economics, and you know, if you spent any time in New York, you could see that the living in New York for the average person was just oppressive.
2: Yeah. And then, yeah. And so people who say, oh, well, you know, that's too progressive for us. Well, this is what we have been saying. We have been saying that there is going to be a candidate who runs on progressive ideals, who's going to, you know, take the spotlight and show people in the DNC anyway, that they're absolutely wrong in trying to slide down the Republican train with the Cheneys. So, yeah, it's like, what are they thinking? Why would you ever go pandering to Republicans and
1: moneyed interests?
2: And moneyed,
1: right?
2: Interests, and ignore the largest part of your potential voting base. All right, let's talk to Pat in Seminole. Hi, Pat.
4: Hey, please forgive the second call. The gentleman said there was nobody else in line, so it was okay.
2: Yes.
4: So I wanted to say that the young man who called a little while ago about the where would you go on your first trip in elected office, that's an AIPAC question, because what happens, like, when people get elected, they get this, maybe even free. I mean, look at the governors in Florida. As soon as they're elected, first place they go is to Israel. And so that's what the nature of the question is. It's not just like, where would you like to go? This is about, are you supporting Israel? And then...
2: Okay.
1: It's not even just the governors. It's our county commissioners here in Palm Beach County, our state legislators. That is the first trip that they go to, too, as well.
4: Yeah, and then the other thing I wanted to say is if you wanted more stuff on Mamdani, the Stephen Colbert pre-election interview had Mamdani, and then I don't know if the Jewish...
1: Landers.
4: Election. What's his name?
1: Yeah, Landers. His last name is Landers. He came in third.
4: Yeah, and they each endorsed the other in the election because Landers is Jewish and Mamdani is Muslim, and they each co-endorsed each other. And in the Colbert interview, which is really interesting, he was asking about support for Israel-Palestine, that specific issue, and that particular issue was answered so wonderfully, saying, I believe in human rights for everybody, that they got a lot of voters they wouldn't have otherwise for that particular question. So if anybody wants to see the background on that, watch the Colbert interview, okay?
2: All right. Thanks, Pat.
4: Take care.
2: You too. Bye-bye.
4: Bye.
2: All right. Let's talk to Art in Lakeland. Hi, Art.
5: Hey, how are you?
2: Good. How are you?
5: I know you're already past this section, but about Congress, what really aggravates me is no matter how good or bad a job you do in Congress, it's seniority that lets you move up, you know, and become committee, you know, leaders and all. Whether you've done a good job in the time you've been there has nothing to do with it. It's just how many years you spend, they keep moving you up in seniority.
2: It's like when they promote kids in school that didn't really learn anything.
1: Yeah. Or, I mean, how much money you raise and where you get it from.
5: Right. If you work for a corporation... You know, if you're not a good, you know, smart individual, you don't move up in the corporation. You stay, you know, pushing the broom or, you know, middle management. But, I mean, Marjorie Taylor Greene has never passed a bill hardly in her life.
2: Right.
5: And yet now she's running committee.
2: Wow. Yeah.
5: Just because she's been there longer.
2: Wow. Okay.
5: You know, that's what's aggravating.
2: That's a good point. So, yeah, it's like a race for the top, but the race is really, really slow.
5: Yeah. Okay.
2: All right.
5: Have a great day.
2: Thank you, Art. Bye-bye.
5: Bye. Bye.
2: All right. Let me see about some text messages. That's the trouble for some of these elderly Democrats. Who will the Republican governor appoint? No name. Okay. Katie Travis St. Pete. I don't know what that means. All right. Hi, ladies. Eventually, Congress will be just a bunch of brains in jars. With young pages with them to help clean them and to push the voting button. Or they'll be like Emperor Palpatine in the Rise of Skywalker movie, connected to life support machines with freaking lightning bolts coming out of their hands. David, Mr. White Pep Bryant. Thank you, David. You know, that's kind of what's going on. I mean, I can still remember the Feinstein. I mean, when they would take Feinstein out of her car and put her in the wheelchair, and it was just like you could tell just looking at her that she didn't have any idea where she was.
1: She was over 90.
2: Yeah. All right, here's one. The election victory was made possible by ranked choice voting. No name on that one. Is that true, Maria?
1: I think that what you have to do, and I don't know how I feel yet about ranked choice voting, mm-hmm. because I feel like it takes, like, ranked choice voting also got you Eric Adams in New York. Let's not forget,
2: yeah.
1: Right? I think, and then people started to say, yo, I didn't mean for that to happen. How did we get here? And it requires a learning curve, right?
2: Right.
1: And I think that what I'm struggling with is the privilege around ranked choice voting, right? Because I think that people who have out the gate promote ranked choice voting are people of privilege. They can afford to wait a couple of cycles for it to get right. There are people who are really struggling that cannot afford a one term, let alone two terms, of people like Eric Adams or Mario Cuomo or something like that. There are people really living on the margins, and we forget about people who are really struggling when we say, oh, it'll take a cycle or two and then it'll work itself out, mm-hmm. right? I feel like if that is our position, and not, rather than a commitment to really doing the work. And in this case, what I saw was Mamdani doing the work, right? And that is different than this passive promotion from a privileged position of this, like, the, you know, oh well, yeah, I get it. It's you know, eventually people will get it. Well, eventually people are going to suffer too in the meantime,
2: right?
1: You know, and that's where I struggle with, you know, this whole ranked choice voting kind of thing.
2: Yeah,
1: like, I've made a point of understanding it so that I could, like, educate other people, but it takes a lot of work to do, right? Because most people are not paying attention to it.
2: Mm-hmm. Okay. All right, let's see. We have more. Let's see. I bet Chris Cuomo is losing his mind about his brother's loss. I'm tired of both Cuomos. No more Cuomo. No mo, no mo Cuomo. Love it, Bubba. Thank you.
1: I love
2: no,
1: that.
2: No mo Cuomo. I love it. Thanks, Bubba. Let's see. All positions should have term limits. Yes, I think that's a good point. All right, we are through the.
1: I think that, you know, term limits. I don't know how I feel about that either, because, like, what happens in Palm Beach County is that somebody gets term limited out of a seat, and we still have the gerontology thing going on, right? Mm-hmm. Gerontocracy thing going on, because they term out of one position and then they jockey for position to another position that's term limited out. And it's always still the same old,
2: yes,
1: tired, retreaded tires.
6: So let's use Lois Frankel in 22 as an example.
1: 100%.
6: Okay, she was the mayor of West Palm Beach.
1: Termed out.
6: Termed
1: Before
6: out.
1: Before that, she was a House rep. Termed yep. out.
6: Okay. And now she's going to take her leave from this realm, from her seat in 22.
1: Right.
6: That's probably the plan.
2: All right, let's get Eric real quick. Eric in Tampa, how are you?
7: I'm doing well, thank you. Good morning.
2: Good morning.
7: You know, politicians on both sides make it a career. You know, the founding fathers, when they came along, they went up and did service, and then they went home because they had to get back to work on their farms. And today it's a lifelong career. Look at Bill Nelson. Lives in a $5 million home in Orange County, Florida. How does Bill Nelson, a Democrat, afford a $5 million home on a senator's salary?
2: Good question.
7: And it's on both sides. It's not just Democrats.
2: Right.
7: And the election in New York, I take great interest in. You know, child care, affordable housing, those are all great ideas. And I agree everybody should be able to do it. But, you know, a lot of the child care thing are single parents. You know, you see these parents, well, where's the father? Where's the working father? And it gets a little old that the taxpayers need to fund someone's single parent family.
2: Well,
7: I mean, you know,
2: it's unfortunate fathers. That we're running out of time, because I would love to take on that question. Give us a call next week and we'll hash that out, okay?
7: Okay, that sounds good.
2: Thank you. All right, so thank you to Joe, who sat in for Frank today. There's no Frank to give me the finger, so I had to give myself the finger. But anyway.
6: I'm going to have you to calm down. We're on the radio.
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9: The head of the CIA holds talks in Cuba as the island struggles to keep the lights on because of a US fuel blockade. Also in the newsroom with me, Janet Jalil.
10: My mom was at my birthday. A man from Ruska Община approached her and told her to get on all fours because she was wearing bunny ears.
9: We have a special report on the rise of a new nationalist vigilante group in Russia. Pressure intensifies on the British Prime Minister as two rivals move to unseat him.
11: I think he has to accept the inevitable and announce the process for electing his successor.
9: A new gigantic dinosaur is discovered in Thailand.
12: An animal like this would have been around 25 metres long. Imagine three double-decker buses lined up in a row.
9: And how a horde of peacocks is ruffling feathers in Italy. That's all after this bulletin.
13: BBC News with Govinda Gill. The leaders of the world's two biggest economies are due to meet again shortly as Donald Trump wraps up his trip to China. He'll have lunch with President Xi in Beijing before returning to the United States. Some questions remain about what exactly the pair discussed during 2 hours of talks on Thursday. Mr. Trump told Fox News that China had agreed to buy oil from the US and to withhold military equipment from Iran. But a statement from Chinese state media focused on Taiwan. The BBC's Steve Lai is in Beijing.
14: During a summit at the Great Hall of the People, President Xi warned Donald Trump that the issue of the self-governing island of Taiwan could lead to conflict between the two powers if it was, in Xi's words, mishandled. Now, China views the island as its own and hasn't ruled out the use of force to take it back. And while the U.S. has long provided Taiwan with billions of dollars worth of arms to support its defense.
13: The head of the CIA, John Ratcliffe, has visited Cuba to say the US is prepared to engage on economic and security issues, but only if Havana makes fundamental changes. Cuba said the meeting was an attempt to improve dialogue. A US fuel blockade has led to severe shortages and protests on the island. Our Cuba correspondent, Will Grant, reports.
15: The exact nature of the bilateral talks with the CIA chief aren't known, with some analysts suggesting it could be part of a negotiation towards changes at the top of the island's leadership. In its statement, the Cuban government said that during the talks with Mr. Ratcliffe, it had been able to demonstrate categorically that Cuba does not represent a threat to the national security of the United States, and that legitimate reasons do not exist to include it in the list of nations which supposedly sponsor terrorism.
13: The US Supreme Court has temporarily preserved mail order access to America's most widely used abortion pill. The ruling allows women seeking to end a pregnancy to get mifepristone by post without a visit to a doctor. Joel Gunter reports from Washington.
16: The ban on mail order mifepristone came into effect earlier this month after the state of Louisiana sued the US Food and Drug Administration, arguing that nationwide postage of the drug interfered with the state's own abortion ban. The Fifth Circuit Court of Appeals agreed with Louisiana, but in a 7-2 decision on Thursday, the Supreme Court stayed the ban. The Supreme Court's ruling came after two mifepristone manufacturers asked the court to weigh in with an emergency decision.
13: A key rival to replace the British Prime Minister, Keir Starmer, has confirmed he will try to re-enter Parliament. Andy Burnham, the Mayor of Greater Manchester, is seen as the main challenger in the Labour Party to Sir Keir, but has to be an MP to run for the leadership. A Labour MP is resigning to let Mr. Burnham run for election in his constituency. This is the world news from the BBC. The BBC has found that dozens of social media accounts which post content against immigration into Britain are in fact based in countries such as Sri Lanka and Vietnam. Here's our social media investigations correspondent, Mariana Spring.
17: One Facebook page we found, called Great British People, shows an elderly white British man crying about his pension. It's been viewed 1.3 million times and claims to have been posted by someone in Yorkshire. But we found the account is really run by someone based in Sri Lanka. It's among dozens of interconnected Facebook and Instagram accounts identified by BBC Panorama. The accounts create and share anti-immigration AI-generated posts about the UK to large audiences. Meta, which runs Facebook and Instagram, told us it took coordinated, inauthentic behaviour seriously and had specialised global teams constantly working to identify and disrupt this type of activity.
13: The BBC's uncovered the scale of a growing nationalist vigilante movement operating across Russia, known as Ruskiya Obshchina.
18: And this is True Talk on WMNF 80.5 with Ahmed and Summer. On today's program, we're going to be speaking to an expert and on Iran and the war that's happening there. Where are things heading? Will the United States and Iran come to an agreement on a permanent ceasefire and potentially some sort of peace deal? And maybe if we have time, get your questions. There's also an explosive report coming out from the New York Times by one of their columnists describing systematic rape and abuse in Israeli prisons, and Israel is now suing the New York Times or plans to sue them. So we may talk about that as well. If we have time, this is True Talk on WMNF. We'll be right back after this short music break.

0: And welcome back to True Talk. I don't know, welcome back, I guess, if you wasn't gone that long. But Samar is with me. She has been gone for a week. Samar, are you there?
1: Assalamu alaikum, Ahmed. How are you today? A sad day for the Palestinians, by the way, today and tomorrow, in case you're wondering.
0: What is a sad day about?
1: Tomorrow is what the Palestinians and the rest of the world call the Nakba, which translates into the catastrophe, which is one day after Israel declared itself a state on the Palestinian lands and homeland. So every May 15 is considered a very sad day for the Palestinian people, for justice, for international law, because when the Nakba, which is the catastrophe that happened, it started, I know we're talking about May 14 and May 15, 1948, but it started at least since the early 1920s and 30s, when it became clear to the Palestinians that the British and the French have decided to divide the land and give the European Jews part of Palestine for many reasons, but none of it noble reasons. So, Ahmed, every May 15, we remember the loss of our homeland and the death of international law, and how this is how my father became a refugee, and how he had to leave his hometown of Lid, where the Ben Gurion airport is now, and eventually go to Syria, and from Syria to Kuwait, and Kuwait to the US, and from the US back to Kuwait, where he passed away at the age of 47. And then my mom also became not necessarily a refugee, because they didn't live in a refugee camp, but they had to leave their home in the north of, it's a small town north of Gaza, and they went to Gaza, but they had some gold. My grandmother had gold, sold it, and was able to buy a plot of land and eventually built a house and lived there. And we're talking, my mom was like 9 years old when this happened. So here I am in the U.S.
0: You're right. This whole, the Nakba had, which happened in 1948, has had a direct impact on your entire, you know, family, and now it's having an impact on you, and displaced so many people from their indigenous homeland. How many generations or centuries has your family, you know, had roots in Palestine?
1: I mean, like, if you go to Lid, where my father is from, you will, one of the things that you will find is the Dahmash Mosque, which is a historical mosque that my great-great-grandfather built and allocated all the shops around it to be waqf, which is like free rent, in order, or the rent for these shops would go to maintain the mosque. And I visited myself with my mom and my brother. So you can say maybe four, five, six generations. I have no idea, at least. I mean, same thing with my mother from both sides. That's why Palestinians always say, let's challenge people in that part of the world into a DNA test and see really who belongs to the land. And this is something that Israelis don't like to talk about or do. But same thing with my husband's family. And even if, okay, let's say my father can trace his roots to Palestine only to 100 years or only to 300 years, that doesn't make him less Palestinian. So, like, how can one from Europe whose last name has nothing to do with this indigenous area, whether in Hebrew or Aramaic or Arabic, claimed the land because 3,000 years ago somebody lived there that is from the same religion. Another thing, Ahmed, like, how do you know if my great-grandfather wasn't a Christian and converted to Islam, or was a Jew and converted to Christianity and then to Islam? So using religion to legitimize occupation of other land, or using religion to legitimize making my family refugees and deprive us of our right to live as indigenous people on that land, doesn't make any sense at all. Because, you know, there are people who went to serve in the first Gulf War and became Muslim after they came back. Does that make them Saudi or Iraqi? Does that make them have claim to, you know, because I had a student actually at USF. Does it make him, does it give him the right to claim Saudi Arabia because he went there and converted to Islam and fought there actually to liberate Kuwait, but he was based in Saudi Arabia? No, doesn't make any sense. So actually that's the time of the Nakba. And the Nakba is going on, Ahmed, all the time.
0: I mean, it was going on in Gaza. There were different phases of it. 1948 was not the only displacement. It was also 1967 and so many efforts. Now there's a new type of Nakba happening in Gaza. There's a certain type of Nakba happening in southern Lebanon. Israel is just on this rampage of ethnic cleansing. Clear out the lands. Now they're bombing Iran, or they were. That's on pause for now. And it seems like, and as we'll probably hear from our guest, that this is the agenda of Israel, regardless of who's there. Just yesterday, the former premier in Israel, who served as prime minister for a short term, Naftali, he's announced that, you know, it's a new campaign to unseat Netanyahu, who's been in power for like some 30 years. And he's not offering anything different. In fact, he's saying absolutely not to any two-state solution, only one state in Israel, one Israeli Jewish state, and nothing else. The only difference is they say, you know, they're saying, well, we don't have the baggage that Netanyahu has. But it's the same type of plan for ethnic cleansing, for displacement, for a greater Israel project, which expands the borders.
1: And the same thing is happening in the West Bank, which under international law is supposed to be the future home of the Palestinian people. But I'm very pleased to say, Ahmed, that Nigar Mortazavi is joining us now live, and she's an expert on Iran, and I think she is originally also from Iran, speaks, of course, English, Farsi, and Arabic, and she is a well sought after expert on Iran. Good to have you, Nigar, on True Talk.
2: Thank you for having me. Hello.
1: Nigar, there are so many things to talk about when it comes to Iran, but I really want to talk about something that so many Americans ask me about. I know our listeners and Ahmed, my co-host, might be surprised I'm going to ask you about this, but about the soft power of Iran, about using Lego in order to spread a message that might be understood by American lay people more than Trump, although they try to target Trump and the Pentagon and everybody else. What is with this new soft power that Iran is using? Is it successful? Is it working? I know you wrote extensively about it.
2: Well, thank you for having me. Yes, I think we are seeing what I can call a new chapter of not just Iranian hard power, but also soft power, as you call it, in their digital diplomacy online. It's a combination of the Lego videos that I'm sure people have seen, the embassy, Iranian embassy accounts tweeting on the same platform that's favorite to President Trump, and in the similar style of President Trump, using humor and sarcasm. And of course, other kinds of memes and digital content that is very, very new in Iranian official discourse. And I think it's proven to be very successful. And I can mention, I can highlight two main points. One of them is that the style of humor and satire and political satire is nothing new. This has existed in Iranian culture, literature for centuries. It's actually, it runs very deep, but this didn't have a place in official discourse, in government discourse. Government discourse has always been very dry, very serious. And this culture of satire and humor was always outside of that discourse. So what we see with this war is basically a loosening of that past discourse and allowing the existing culture of humor and satire, you know, centuries of political satire to enter this government discourse and really giving sort of a free hand, a more loosened hand to some of these official accounts to think outside the box and really color outside the box. And the result, I think, has been very successful. The other point I wanted to make is that this is not a new phenomenon and affects President Trump. I can say was one of the first politicians, probably the most important politician, who started this, bringing, you know, humor and fun or jokes or just what was considered not serious, unserious content in the past. He's brought it to government discourse. You see it in his commentary, when he speaks to the press, in official meetings. He's always trying to insert a joke, insert humor. People may not like it. It may not be everybody's style, but this is something he's brought, and he's also brought it to official communication. So you check the president's account, you check his posts, his tweets, his Truth Socials, even the White House, this use of memes and fun and humor is something that he's really brought, his administration has really brought to the official discourse, and it has impacted others around the world. I've seen European governments and official accounts also do that. And so Iranians, in a way, are actually late to the game, but I think they've entered the game with a lot of impact and soft power, and it's really impacted people. And then finally, one other point quickly I will say is that it also relates to the nature of this war. I mean, this is an illegal war of aggression. U.S. and Israel, two world powers, have launched this war on a weaker state, which is Iran. Of course, Iran is the underdog in this war. U.S. and Israel have military supremacy, but Iran has been able to fight back in a very surprising way on the battlefield. And I think that has given Iran the upper hand in the hearts and minds of the global community. The global South, certainly, but even people around the world, understanding that Iran is the victim who's being attacked. And I think that has also helped Iran's position be more favorable to people, and the soft power or the digital diplomacy become even more successful.
1: In case, Nigar, some of our listeners don't know what we're talking about when it comes to Lego, I'm not sure how popular it is in the U.S., but it was when my nephew was living with me. Can you just explain what is the Lego videos that keep popping up and who's behind them? Because I don't think whoever thought of them at the beginning had anything to do with the government. It was maybe some Iranians on their own did it, and then it was adopted by the government or encouraged.
2: Yeah, so it's not very clear. I mean, the government didn't put out an official statement, and that's why I say it's a new chapter of loosening of, we also see this on the battlefield, the loosening of command and control. Iran is fighting in a mosaic fashion, and we see that in their digital diplomacy, loosening sort of that command and control. But the Lego videos, I encourage your audience to look them up. Maybe if they search Iran Lego videos, they can see them. So there are these AI style videos, short videos with stories with Lego characters. So the characters are Lego, which gives them a lot of creativity and free hand. They have created Donald Trump, people in the White House, Secretary of War, Hegseth, Epstein. I mean, a lot of political content in the form of short stories in these Lego videos that are related to the war. And always the narrative is how Iran is the victim being attacked. The U.S. and Israel have attacked Iran. But it also has a social underlying many connotations that make sense to an American audience, to Western audiences, global audiences, younger people. It's made by people who are very literate and eligible as far as understanding a global culture, a Western culture, the digital culture, storytelling. So there's a lot of creativity in these videos. They're all political stories. And they have been very successful in telling Iran's story, you know, the other side of the story, which we usually don't hear in Western media, in global media, in cultural production, film, cinema, theater, you know, this sort of dehumanization of Iran and Iranians, the one-sided narrative is something that these videos have been able to break. And I think what makes them remarkable is that because they're AI and Lego style, these are very low cost. So the productions are very low cost. They're short videos. And the aspect that has made them very successful is creativity. So a lot of creativity, a lot of political knowledge, social knowledge of the West, of the world, but also at a very low cost in terms of production. And so they have been able to become, they've been viral. People are watching them, sharing them, and really telling the story and breaking sort of the one-sided narrative, the control of the narrative in the media and cultural space.
1: Nigar, I'm looking at your handle on X, and you say that every media outlet covering the U.S. war on Iran, U.S.-Israel war on Iran, should lead with this story that the war started on a Saturday morning at an all-girl elementary school in the small town of Minab in southern Iran, killing 180 and injuring 95, mostly girls aged 7-12. I don't understand the psyche of the really Pentagon and Hegseth, whether this was really a mistake, an errant missile that bombed the school, because from my reading of Iran, it seemed that this galvanized the people and rallied the whole Iranian society, even those who disagree totally with the regime there, that this particular event is one of the most important narrative of this war that will be written maybe many years down the road. Was it a miscalculation by the Pentagon and the U.S. administration, or it was an accident, or how do you look at it as somebody who has written this on your account?
2: Look, there is an investigation, I think, ongoing within the U.S. government. They have accepted the mistake. They've called it a tragedy. And I was not in the control room, so I cannot speak for the intent or the planning. But the facts, what we have as far as available facts, is that this apparently was an old target list. So that school was in an area that used to be a military compound 10 years ago. And whatever this target list was, whenever it was made, supposedly 10 years ago, it wasn't updated or there was outdated data. So since 2016, publicly available and very visible data would show you that this is a school, an elementary school. We're talking about children 7 to 12 years old. The school had a playground. It had very colorful walls that you could see even on data online. And nearby, there was also a medical facility, which was also hit, but the casualty wasn't like the school, so that didn't get attention. And what I think made this very horrific is that this is how the war started. This is how the United States initially, in those first hours of Saturday morning, and I remind your audience, Saturday is the beginning of the week in Iran. So the weekend is Friday, and then the week starts on Saturday. So imagine sending your kids to school on a Monday morning and then getting a call within hours to come and collect their body. So these kids were at school on a Saturday morning in class, elementary school. And the United States launches the war in Iran with hundreds of targets across the country. And one of the targets was the school. And it wasn't just one attack. It was two missiles, at least two, that hit the school with a time frame, within a time frame of an hour. So first, the first missile hits in the middle of the school. A bunch of kids that die, and then school administrators call parents to come collect the children who were still alive. And within an hour, the second missile hits in the middle of the school and kills even more children. So there were parents who arrived at the school to find their bodies or whatever is remaining of the bodies of their children. And this is how the war started before Iran even started hitting back. This wasn't the fog of war. This wasn't in the middle of shooting back and forth. This wasn't, you know, days and days down the line when things get messy and chaotic. No, this is how the United States of America opened the war on Iran, supposedly for regime change or against the government. And one of their first targets was an elementary school. I think one of my colleagues called this the My Lai. If your audiences remember, the My Lai massacre during Vietnam in the village of My Lai, which had those very horrific images of children running away from the killing. And it really became a turning point for the Vietnam War. And it was way down the line of the Vietnam War and changed the course of the war. This was essentially the My Lai moment of this war, but it wasn't down the line. It was at the very beginning of the war. It was very horrific. And I think when we talk about the human cost of the war and how this war is not a surgical war against the government or a nuclear program or the military or the Navy or the Army, this is very much a war on Iran, on Iranians, on Iranian children, Iranian schools, Iranian hospitals, Iranian universities, civilian infrastructure, cultural heritage sites, you name it. Two-thirds of the targets, according to Bloomberg reporting, two-thirds of the targets in Iran have been civilian. And so I think this is just the symbol of how this war started, how this war is being conducted. And it's just something, like you said, it's galvanized. It generated a lot of anger in Iran. People who are not necessarily pro-government, you know, were horrified. Imagine if this was your own child's school. And it also, I think, really people who may have been having this illusion that, okay, the U.S. and Israel can come and save us with these freedom bombs and they can change this regime and we will be free after. They realize, no, these freedom bombs, the first thing they attack is an elementary school. And so I think it was a really horrific incident. I'm still waiting to see what the result is. I hope to God this wasn't intentional and it was a mistake, but it's up to the U.S. government to explain how this happened. This also goes, if we look at it from a Washington viewpoint, this also goes in line with how the secretary has said that they are not fighting politically correct wars. There will be no quote-unquote stupid rules of engagement, as he has said. And there was an Office of Civilian Protection within the Pentagon. This is an office that's tasked with essentially controlling or monitoring the war to make sure that civilian harm is minimized in the form of attacks or collateral. And this office existed within the Pentagon, and this administration, this secretary, cut that office. So the very people who were responsible for potentially preventing this attack on a school or making sure the harm is minimized were no longer in the Pentagon. And that this is the result. This is how wars turn into catastrophes against civilians. So I think, yeah, that, and that's what I meant by the media, because this should very much also be part of the narrative, the media narrative. And it wasn't at the beginning of the war, but slowly I saw outlets starting to cover it. But I think this is really a symbolic opening of how this war is going.
1: Ahmed?
0: Hi, Nigar. This, if you guys are just joining us, we're speaking with Nigar Mortazavi.
2: Hi.
0: And she's a senior fellow at the Center for International Policy, and she's the host of the Iran podcast and the non-resident scholar at Mideast Policy. What do you think the United States is trying to accomplish in Iran, and why did they go to war? Was it on behalf of Israel, or is Israel joining on behalf of the United States? What's the real agenda, in your opinion?
2: Well, you know, this, let me just reference what Joe Kent, the former counterterrorism official, the most senior counterterrorism official in the White House, who resigned over this war, over his opposition to this war. He had said that that the U.S., essentially, this is not a U.S. war. Iran was not an imminent threat to the United States, and that this war was launched with pressure from Israel. This is a war that Benjamin Netanyahu has wanted, a war in Iran, a U.S. war in Iran, is something Benjamin Netanyahu, the Israeli prime minister, has wanted for decades. He put this plan in front of multiple U.S. presidents. We're hearing from former officials, even former President Obama has said that he's gone to every president asking or pushing for a war in Iran. George Bush, Obama, Biden, and then Donald Trump. And I think the irony is that President Trump, who calls himself the president of peace, eventually is the person who took this plan. One of the reasons no other president did this is because this war, they knew. I mean, smart people exist. Smart Iran analysts are around in Washington, inside the administration, in multiple agencies and government entities and outside, who would have warned over the years that an attack on Iran is not going to be easy, is going to be what it looks like. But I guess President Trump didn't listen to that advice, and he was influenced more by the Israeli prime minister essentially portraying this war as a cakewalk, regime change. This was after Venezuela. I think there was this understanding in the White House that this will also be easy, sort of a Venezuela model, maybe not a kidnapping of the top leader, but an assassination, and then the regime will fall, or they will find a Delcy Rodriguez in Iran, and we'll have that style. And none of that happened. I mean, the Iranians started fighting back. They have been able to launch an asymmetric war to escalate horizontally, open new fronts in this war, and it just didn't go as planned. And as far as the war goals, I mean, the goals post has to escalate horizontally, open new fronts in this war, and it just didn't go as planned. And as far as the war

0: repeat that. One of the objectives is to liberate and free the people of Iran who are suffering this massive oppression, and that, you know, that the regime in Iran has killed 45,000 of their people, and, you know, that they need to somehow, you know, punish and remove the leadership for that, and also to liberate the women who are oppressed. Are any of those things actually valid, or are they just, and are they, is their action in Iran, the U.S. and Israel's actions actually doing any of that?
1: Look, Iran is a repressive state, of course. I will not dispute that. I will add, though, that every state in that region and neighborhood is repressive. So you talk about some of U.S. allies, much worse domestic situation than Iran. And of course, the closest ally, Israel, is an apartheid state now conducting a genocide next door. So I don't think there's any real, genuine concern for the well-being of Iranians or Iranian protesters or Iranian women. I mean, we see how the U.S. treats protesters here at home. But this has been used sort of as a reason for wars in the Middle East. It's not a new talking point. It's not a new sort of reason. Women's rights, human rights was mentioned in the war in Afghanistan. Nation building, democracy was a reason used for the war, the invasion of Iraq. These wars turned out to be disasters, and none of those issues seem to be really genuine care. I mean, you look at the situation of women's rights in Afghanistan, you can argue it's even worse than when the U.S. attacked, invaded. After 20 years, they just returned the keys back to the Taliban and left the country in much worse shape than it was before the U.S. invaded. So I don't think these are genuine cares, but it's just something that has been used in the past. I also don't think there's that these talking points are really believed anymore. I mean, you look at every poll in the U.S. about this war, the majority of Americans are against this war. It's unpopular. I mean, the majority of Americans understand that this style of, you know, hard power launching wars across the Middle East doesn't make things better, doesn't make their life better, doesn't, it just adds to chaos and instability and security in the region. And you don't have to listen to me. You have to listen to President Trump. Before he was president, he was actually a big critic of these Middle East wars. He's criticized past presidents, calling them stupid wars, silly wars. He had very good reasoning, if we go back and listen to him on the campaign trail, of how these wars were bad and he wouldn't do them. He even criticized President Obama many times for thinking or suggesting to launch a war in Iran. And then eventually, again, the irony is that he's the one who did it himself, despite the opposition of the American people, as we see in polls, and despite the fact that on the campaign trail, both times, he promised to be the president of peace. He still calls himself the president of peace, who deserves the Nobel Peace Prize. He says he's ending wars, but in reality, he's the one that started yet another catastrophic war in the Middle East. And now the global community is paying the price with the energy crisis and the inflation and the rising prices, and not just oil and gas and energy, but potentially fertilizers. There could be food insecurity as a result. It's just, it's very ironic.
0: Right. There was also reports that the United States provided weapons to protesters in Iran, and even President Trump had suggested something similar. There was also reports that the United States supplied Starlink internet communication terminals. So, and Mossad, there are a lot of reports that Mossad agents were on the ground side by side, so shoulder to shoulder with protesters. So it seems like, would you agree, or do you have any additional insight on who these protesters actually were? Were some of them legitimate and others hijacked it and turned it violent? Or where did the violence happen? And was there any justification from the regime's side to actually use violence against some of these protesters that were armed?
1: Look, you were talking about December, January protests. Yes, these protests started organic, genuine, in the heart of Tehran.

0: bazaar. And initially, they were actually very peaceful. The government was trying to engage with them. And then at some point, sort of a second phase, they turned violent. Yes, there were, and you know, this is not just speculation, with the admission and reporting of multiple armed groups, as you said, the Israelis, also now the U.S., admitting that there was an element, sort of an infiltration or an armed element within these protesters. What I want to emphasize is that many of the protesters were normal people, ordinary people, who were just angry at the economic situation. I mean, the economic situation in Iran is pretty dire, and people's lives, I mean, for middle class, working class Iranians, life has become very difficult. And so people saw a chance to protest. But within those protests, there were also elements of infiltration, armed resistance, as we have seen videos and reporting. And so the state eventually shifted their policy, and they used an iron fist policy, as they have in the past. And killed a whole bunch of protesters, and I mean, they say infiltrators, but also a lot of ordinary people who were among the protesters. And you know, it's the responsibility of the state, of course, to protect when you have protesters that are peaceful, no matter who infiltrates and what happens. But certainly not everyone was armed. This was a small, you know, small pockets and small groups within the protests, but just the whole format was that the state used an iron fist approach. And it ended with thousands of people killed.
1: But it seems like that was by design, like there was some instigation to turn it violent by Israel and, you know, the United States to embed some of these armed agents or spies that were in there that were trying to shift, you know, the protests into something more violent. But I want to shift towards, you know, Iran's response after the war started. They mostly, in addition to bombing, launching attacks on Israel, but they mostly sent, you know, their missiles and drones to attack GCC countries, other Arab countries in the region. What was that strategy? And it wasn't exclusively just, you know, military bases, U.S. military bases.
0: Yes. So Iran, basically, just to give you big picture, because each GCC country is different, each target is different. Iran had communicated, and this war also for Iran didn't start this year. Remember, this war started last year in June, and then there was a ceasefire, and then the war came back to them. This is how the Iranians see it. They told the GCC, they communicated that these bases are seen by Tehran as part of an infrastructure that's connected all the way essentially to CENTCOM. It's something that an infrastructure that they see U.S. and Israel essentially using or utilizing for launching these wars on Iran. And they warned and then threatened these states that if any of these bases are used, that they would retaliate against these states. Now, as far as the evidence, some of these states refute it, some of them don't. As far as the level of engagement, which base was used, how much, those details, I think, matter, but they're secondary. Primary is that Iran sees these all as connected and part of an infrastructure. Essentially, imagine you're climbing a wall and there's a ladder provided. So they weren't attacking Pakistan. They weren't attacking every neighbor. They went and warned these neighbors with the U.S. bases that they will see them as either direct or indirectly complicit. And then when the war started, with whatever intelligence they had, they started attacking these states, the bases, and then beyond the bases, energy infrastructure, etc. And in some of those countries, they even targeted locations outside the bases where the Iranians are saying U.S. forces had retreated to or were setting up remote locations outside the bases, etc. I mean, it's a very long discussion as far as the details of every single target, but the general big picture is that Iran sees these countries who are hosting these bases as somewhat complicit, either directly or indirectly, in the war. Now, the engagement with these countries has been very different. For example, Oman is on one end of the spectrum, almost seen by Tehran as not involved. Qatar, closer relationship, Saudi Arabia, somewhere in between. And then a country like UAE, Iran sees as very directly involved in the war, and the engagement has been very different with these countries. But generally, that's essentially how this came. And the Iranians had warned, they threatened, and then they just did what exactly they said.
1: There was a report, I think, either earlier this week or late last week, that UAE has been secretly bombing and attacking Iran even during the ceasefire. Why is that happening? What's their agenda in all of this? Are they doing it on behalf of Israel? I mean, and, you know, the UAE is a small country. Would not have some severe consequences to them.
2: Actually, let me interject here, Ahmed and Nigar, because yesterday the Prime Minister's office of Israel said that he visited the UAE secretly, and also the news today that the head of the Mossad went twice. So just if you want to comment also on that with Ahmed's question.
0: Yes. Just quickly, and I have to go soon, sorry, if there are any other questions. I mean, the UAE, look, they have positioned themselves, they've normalized with Israel, and they have really positioned themselves sort of on the U.S. and Israel side very, very clearly. I mean, you look at Saudi Arabia, they have a detente agreement with Iran. They're still trying to figure out how to manage the relationship, of course, with the U.S., which is a powerful global ally, but also with Iran, which is a powerful neighbor. Or a country like Qatar, who had very close relations with Iran, but is also hosting the largest U.S. base in the region. They're sort of stuck between, you know, these two relationships and trying to manage it. Oman. But for the UAE, I don't think they're trying to manage everything. They have chosen to be on the U.S. and, more importantly, Israel side, normalize with Israel and really collaborate. And that's how the Iranians see it. That's how they have been engaging with them. And the UAE has also their engagement and involvement in the war. That's why I think there is no unified GCC. When we say GCC, each country has been different, or at least they're in different blocks, two, three different types of engagement and reaction to this war. I mean, the Qataris try to use a lot of back channel diplomacy with Tehran to try to reduce the tension. And it was very, very successful. I was just in Doha for 2 months and I saw it up front, really the change or the shift of how Iran was viewing and engaging with Qatar at the beginning of the war and then later on. So I think, yeah, it's not a unified situation and it's not a unified reaction by these countries. Each of them is different. But UAE is a very unique one. I would say most different than the other ones. Any final questions before
1: yes.
0: I go?
1: Yeah, we are going to let you go and welcome back from Qatar.
2: If you have 1 minute only, maybe, Nigar, the president is in China. China, there is a report on New York Times that China was trying to give Iran some weapons behind the scenes. Also, China gets a lot of oil from the region. Any final thoughts you think the Trump-China summit might affect what can come out of this war?
0: Yeah, I mean, in big picture, I think China is the winner of this war. I mean, look, they're not doing anything and they're just benefiting. China was also the party, the global power that helped the agreement, the detente, the peace agreement between Iran and Saudi Arabia. So that's also a point for China, while the U.S. record in the region has been war and destruction and invasions. You know, an instability, China's recent record is now a peace agreement that may even survive this war between Iran and Saudi Arabia. And yeah, like you said, they have been a trade partner with Iran, buying Iranian oil, even through U.S. sanctions at a cheaper price. Iranians are also now looking to them for weapons and defense, intelligence of, you know, what's happening in the war. Part of the involvement of some of the GCC states apparently was through intelligence that China and Russia have provided. We're going to find out more with more public reporting later, probably. But I think China is trying to position itself in a way that's not directly involved in a war, but at least influence the peace process or the end of the war. And they can play a very important role because the Iranians, there's no trust for this administration in Tehran. The Iranians say, we negotiated with this administration twice, and both times they attacked us in the middle of negotiations, last year in June and also this year. And so now that they want to negotiate a peace deal in the middle of war, you can imagine there's no trust. Every time there's a diplomatic path, the Iranians are also expecting that to be a ruse or a trick and for the U.S. to escalate on the battlefield. And so China, potentially Russia also, but really China can play a role in, as a superpower, adding weight to the process to in the form of different guarantees and really also trying to balance out when it comes to a permanent end to the war and what comes after.
2: I want to thank you, Nigar Murtavazi, for being on True Talk. She is an expert on Iran and a fellow at the Center for International Policy. Thank you so much, Nigar, for being on True Talk.
0: Thank you for having me.
1: Thanks. Yes. Take care. Be safe. So, Samar, I want to shift before, in the last few minutes that we have, there was an explosive story or commentary by Nicholas Kristof of the New York Times, titled The Horror of Sexual Assault in Israeli Prisons, Sexual Violence by Israeli Forces Against Palestinians is Widespread, according to new reports and harrowing firsthand accounts. The opinion columnist Nicholas Kristof details a pattern of systematic abuse and unrestrained power within Israeli detention centers that challenge the moral silence of the international community. Discovering and reporting the horrors that are happening there, I wanted to actually play a clip, Nicholas Kristof's own voice, and that has actually triggered some huge backlash, a lot of anger out of the Israeli government, because obviously this is, you know, this is very damning evidence against them, and now they are saying that they're going to sue, or they're suing the New York Times. So I want to play this for our listeners, and this is something that's important because oftentimes, you remember after October 7th, there was a massive campaign, even television ads and social media ads about the attacks of October 7th and how there was systematic rape and abuse. However, very little evidence was put forward, and they were just kept saying, just believe the women, and believe, but there weren't even any women that were coming forward about it. So this, on the other hand, is actually documented. And so I want to play that for you and maybe get your reaction if there's any time left.
3: When Israel was attacked on October 7th, 2023, officials were quick to condemn the sexual violence of Hamas.
4: You've heard of the rape of Israeli women? Where the hell are you?
5: Women raped, assaulted, paraded as trophies.
6: He uses rape as a weapon of war.
7: Sexual violence as a weapon of war by Hamas?
3: I went to the West Bank to talk with Palestinians who experienced sexual assault firsthand by Israeli soldiers, settlers, and prison guards. Their harrowing accounts, backed by lawyers, surveys, and international reports, suggest that sexual violence by Israelis against Palestinians is widespread. And that raises the question, where is the revulsion against sexual assault now? I don't see any evidence that Israeli leaders order rape, but they have built a security apparatus where, according to a 2025 United Nations report, sexual violence is a major element in the ill treatment of Palestinians. Prime Minister Netanyahu has called accusations of sexual violence by Israelis baseless, but my reporting suggests that sexual violence has greatly worsened under Netanyahu in recent years. What exactly does this look like? Here's what I found. This is Sameh Al-Sa'i, a freelance journalist for international news organizations.
8: اصطحبوني للزنزانة انفرادية في الزنزانة الانفرادية هاي وأنا مقيد الإجرين والإيدين ومغطى لأعين رموني على الأرض بوضعية السجود وانتزعوا منطلوني والبوكسر وبدأوا بعملية اغتصاب بالعصي والجزر بطريقة عنيفة جدا ومؤلمة جدا والتحرش و
1: This is because it's translated with subtitles and you can't, that doesn't, you know, come across the audio on the radio and on podcast. He's basically, this is a firsthand account of a Palestinian saying what he endured in Israeli prisons. And he, you know, he says in his words that they stripped him naked, pulled down his pants and his boxers, and began, you know, to use different objects to penetrate him from behind, and rape and sexual assault using carrots and other objects, and also just harassing and hitting his genitals. So it's really gruesome to actually repeat and say, but because you can't read the subtitles, I'm reading it now. But I'm going to continue playing. There's only like a couple of minutes left.
9: I spoke to a farmer who recounted how 20 settlers rampaged through Palestinian homes and used a hunting knife to cut off his clothes.
1: This man is describing that they pulled him into a tent, they zip-tied him, all his arms and legs, and...
9: Still on the ground when I visited. And this is Mohammed Matar, a Palestinian Authority official, who says he was with two other Palestinians trying to protect a Bedouin village under attack from settlers when the settlers seized them, stripped them, beat them. And he says one tried to rape him with a stick. And he actually has some evidence of this interaction with the settlers in the form of a photo that the settlers posted to social media.
10: One woman, 23 at the time of her detention, told me that she was regularly stripped naked, forcibly bent over, and groped all over her body by male and female guards. One journalist said he had been held down and raped by a dog, a claim backed by other accounts from prisoners who report they underwent the same thing. I'm appalled by this pattern of abuse, partly because our American tax dollars subsidize the Israeli security forces. I fear that leaves us complicit. The United States has leverage, and we could use it to insist on an end to the impunity and to demand that Red Cross visits be restored for Palestinian detainees. Look, whether you consider yourself pro-Israeli or pro-Palestinian, here's one thing we should be able to agree on. We're anti-rape. The horrific abuse inflicted on Israeli women on October 7th now happens to Palestinians day after day after day.
2: I have to say, Ahmed, that since before the Nakba, and this is how the Nakba, part of the Nakba happened, the catastrophe of 1948, is that the systematic use of rape as a tactic has been going on since the 1930s. And there is so much evidence out there in literature that deals with Palestine that specifically speaks about rape as a policy. And there are memoirs of Sharon and Moussa Charette and Ben-Gurion, where they use that they would be using tactics, and they used it in the Deir Yassin massacre, where okay. They not only
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13: In Los Angeles, I'm Kai Rizdahl. It is Thursday today. This one is the 14th of May. Good as always to have you along, everybody. One does not usually count the Census Bureau among the great statistical agencies of the United States government. But one should, because in addition to all the straight-up counting of people that it does, it also tracks a wide swath of what happens in this economy. For our purposes today, two items specifically. First of all, retail sales. April is the month in question, up 0.5% from March. Nice job, American consumers. Retail sales, by the way, measured in dollars, which makes it even more interesting that that 0.5% bump holds true even when you strip out volatile and expensive items like automobiles and gasoline. So there is that. Also on the rise, item two for us today, business inventories. That is March data, up 0.9% from February. Those are headline numbers, of course, those two, and are decent on a first impression. But as Daniel Ackerman reports to start us off, a closer inspection reveals some consternation among both businesses and consumers.
14: Yes, sales and inventories were up. But Jessica Ramirez of the Consumer Collective says there's something to keep in mind about those numbers.
15: Really, it's prices are high.
14: High and rising fast, according to this week's inflation data. So the jump in the headline numbers is really about stuff getting more expensive and not about more stuff getting sold. Ramirez says, in the face of all that, consumers are making hard choices.
15: Opting out for some items while they're purchasing others and just being extremely edited in the way that they're shopping.
14: She says that could mean a summer road trip instead of a long distance flight. But even the basics are putting a dent in wallets and bank accounts.
15: 59% of consumers say they are dipping into savings to cover their everyday expenses.
14: And that puts a big question mark around how much consumers will be able to keep spending in the months to come. And if retail sales do fall off, the stores don't want to be left holding the bag, so they're not exactly packing their storerooms, says Jason Miller of Michigan State.
16: Retailers have dialed in inventories relative to where their demand is right now.
14: And Miller says that should hold true over the summer.
16: We can expect caution from retailers over the coming months because they're just not sure where that consumer is going to be at.
14: Some wholesalers, on the other hand, are building inventories, says Zach Rogers of Colorado State. That's because inflation isn't going to disappear tomorrow.
17: The cost of fuel keeps going up. And so right now you're betting against, well, if I bring things in faster, maybe I can get them in before the cost of fuel goes up even more than it is already.
14: Rogers says demand for some big ticket items might be soft.
17: If you look at car dealerships, if you look at furniture stores, Whirlpool had that announcement last week that nobody's buying refrigerators anymore.
14: But there are plenty of retail events later this year that wholesalers want to be ready for.
17: Back to school is still going to happen in a couple months. Christmas is still going to happen in December.
14: Rogers says wholesalers might want to buy all that stuff now rather than risk paying more for it later. I'm Daniel Ackerman for Marketplace.
13: Wall Street today, do with this what you will, as NVIDIA CEO Jensen Huang makes the rounds with President Trump in Beijing. The chip design company's shares have popped 20%, 20%, in the past seven trading days. And while, yes, measures of market capitalization can be formulaic and overemphasized, at $235.74 a share at the close today, with 24.5 or so billion shares outstanding, NVIDIA is this close to being worth $6 trillion. Elsewhere, in American market capitalism, a couple of record highs. The Dow is back above 50,000. What? Me worry? We'll have the details when we do the numbers.

0: President Trump is in Beijing, as I just said, for talks that can charitably be described as highly anticipated. Since we sadly can't be a fly on the wall for those discussions, we've done the next best thing. We've called Adam Posen. He's the president of the Peterson Institute for International Economics. Adam, welcome back to the program. Great to speak to you again.
1: Always good to be on with you, Kai.
0: Let me get right at it. Who needs this meeting to go well more? The president or President Xi?
1: President Trump needs it more, by far. And you can see that from the body language, the carrying with him, a whole bunch of U.S. corporate CEOs, the sort of plaintive tone. I mean, in the end, the U.S. will survive even if the meeting falls apart, obviously. But going into the meeting, Trump is the petitioner.
0: Last time you and I spoke, there was all kinds of chatter from the White House and from Secretary Bessent at Treasury about decoupling this economic relationship, which, you know, would be challenging given that they're the two biggest economies in the world. But I did notice that last night the president was out on his socials talking about reopening China and getting things back on track, in essence. And that sounds very 1990s engagement-ish to me.
1: Yeah, it does with his particular tone. And it is clearly an about-face from the posturing that the U.S. government under Trump, a bit under Biden, and again under the last year of Trump has done. I think it's a good move if done properly with proper regard for national security and dependencies, with some calling out China for misbehaviors. But ultimately, it was pretty destructive. Let me make one more point. My colleague at Peterson, Chad Bown, has pointed out that if you look under the hood, the share of U.S. imports from China has plummeted from 25% to 7%. And there are two important parts of that. First is that huge shift in the amount of imports we get from China has made absolutely no difference in a positive way to U.S. manufacturing, to U.S. And if anything, it's increased inflation. The second thing is that huge shift only leaves you with the stuff we can't substitute for, like rare earths, like pharmaceutical components. So, you know, recoupling from here only makes sense.
0: You know, I will see your Chad Bown, of whom I'm a huge fan, and we're going to have him on when his book drops here in I guess, a couple of weeks, months, whatever it is. But I will see you, Chad, and raise you foreign direct investment. The president talks about wanting to have Chinese factories on American soil, but foreign direct investment from China into the United States is way down as well. So there are some hurdles here, right, to this reopening and reconnecting.
1: Absolutely. And I think, Chai, that the president is right to be emphasizing foreign direct investment. It was foolishness to say they didn't want that. I mean, if the Chinese are going to quote-unquote steal technology, which to some degree their officials do, it's done through computer means, through surreptitious means, through active bribing and spying in the U.S. Meanwhile, if we actually get foreign direct investment into the U.S., we actually get some technology transfer from them inherently. Huh. And we win over some of these potential spies. Same thing with getting Chinese students into the U.S. It's a win-win. But you're right on the facts. It's down like 90% since before COVID.
0: So I'm sure you saw the headlines this morning that President Xi had said to President Trump, as they were discussing things, that she hopes that we can avoid, the United States and China can avoid the Thucydides trap. Now, I confess I had to go look that one up because it's been a long time since I've studied that stuff. But it's basically the conflict that arises when a rising power like China takes on in every possible way the established power of the United States. So you're not a political scientist, but you've been around the block a couple of times. Frame that for me in the context of the global economy and the competition that exists now between these two powers.
1: Well, what's key about the Thucydides trap, which is, as you say, Kai, it's about having a rising power get into a conflict with an established power, in part because the established power is worried that if they let the rising power continue to rise, they'll lose.
0: Right.
1: And there is that sense in some parts of Washington. But in the economic sphere, for all the rhetoric, Chinese ability to inflict threats on the U.S. economically can be pushed back against if, A, we provide more value to the Chinese so they have more dependence on us, more incentive to play along, and B, as long as we're collaborating with the whole world economy to discipline China. And this is not what we've been doing. And I think what President Xi is indicating is not peaceful intentions, not nice and kind words, but I think a realistic view that the world is a worse place if U.S. and China are in economic conflict. And ultimately, that if he thinks time is on his side, he doesn't have to do anything right now. And that's the other key point about economics. It's never irreversible the way it might be, say, in a military advantage. There is no end point.
0: Right. Adam Posen. He's the president of the Peterson Institute for International Economics, also a regular contributor to this program where we have questions about international affairs and China and all that stuff. Adam, thanks a lot. I appreciate it.
1: Thank you, Kai.

0: Versant reported quarterly profits today, better than analysts had been guessing, but not great. For those perhaps not up on the corporate machinations of the cable and television sector, Versant is what happened earlier this year when Comcast spun off a bunch of its cable networks. The parent company, Versant is, of CNBC and MS Now and E!, said ad revenues fell 5% thanks to falling ratings. That one-time crown jewel of any media company, traditional television, is taking a backseat to digital, as you know, in no small part because advertising can be targeted a whole lot better. So, enter now agentic AI ad buying. It has been all the rage this week at the upfronts. Those are the annual dog and pony shows where media companies sell their upcoming stuff to ad buyers. Marketplace's Megan McCarty-Carino has that one.
1: The upfront started back in the 1960s, and the way television networks sell advertising hasn't really changed since then, says Tim Hanlon, a media consultant at the Verterre Group.
2: They bring in talent and stars and sort of wax optimistic about the great shows and content that they have, and you'd be a fool not to buy in bulk our advertising opportunities.
1: This year's upfronts included an actual song and dance routine from NBC Universal featuring Bowen Yang and Matt Rogers. Don't you wanna see some Myers, baby? Jennifer Garner's got a brand new show. Then executives close deals with advertisers at cocktail parties and steak dinners.
2: Yeah, vibes, schmoozing, that kind of stuff.
1: Networks typically sell almost all of their inventory for specific programs at specific times up front like this. Get it? Upfronts? Compare that to ads online, which are constantly shuffling and adjusting in real time based on who's looking and what's working. It's called programmatic advertising, says TV analyst Alan Wolk.
3: It's sort of done by an automated system where it says, okay, if these factors are met, bid this much money.
1: NBC, Universal, Warner Brothers, Fox, and other traditional television companies are now trying out this automation, using AI agents to buy and sell ads in a more responsive way, so campaigns could adjust based on what's on screen.
3: Sherwin-Williams paint would want to run during Property Brothers because they're painting the walls and boom, here's paint. Hey, did they just score a touchdown? Well, let's, you know, then run the commercial that we did that says, hooray, 49ers, celebrate at Domino's, whatever, you know, whatever it is.
1: Networks are also trying to provide more timely data about whether an ad actually drives business rather than just how many eyeballs see it. But that's harder to do with a TV than a mobile device. I'm Megan McCarty-Carino for Marketplace.

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1: The only thing I spend my money on is my car expenses and my groceries.
0: Living rent-free as a full-time house sitter. But first, sure, why not? Let's do the numbers. Dow Industrial's up 370 points today, 0.75%, finished at 50,063. The NASDAQ added 232 points. That is just shy of 0.9%, 26,635 there. The S&P 500 gained 57 points, 0.75%, 7,501. Versant tuned up 9.9% on the day. Former parent Comcast brightened 0.9%, all by its lonesome. The buy now, pay later, and online banking company Klarna beat Wall Street's expectations for its first quarter. Thank you very much. Strong demand from, American consumers. Klarna Group charged up 0.20%. The aforementioned NVIDIA has been cleared to sell its second most powerful AI chip to 10 Chinese firms. That's from Reuters. The chip maker accumulated 0.04% on the day. Bonds down, yield on the 10-year T-note rose 4.48%. 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

0: This is Marketplace. I'm Kai Rizdalm. The list of the things the president's war in Iran has disrupted is long. No need to recap here, I believe, but I will add an item: Europe's internet connection to Asia. Most intercontinental internet traffic travels through undersea fiber optic cables. That has been the case for a good long while. It turns out, though, that a whole lot of Europe's data goes through cables passing through a choke point in the Middle East, which, again, no need, I believe, to recap. Josh Jidza wrote about those cables and what Europeans might be able to do about them in The Verge the other day. Josh, thanks for coming on the program.
1: Thanks for having me.
0: So tell me about Europe's connectivity challenges with Asia going through the Red Sea. Sounds not great.
1: Yeah, so 90% of Europe's internet traffic with Asia goes through the Red Sea, and most of that through a very narrow strait off the coast of Yemen, which has seen repeated cuts over the last few years, which are a bigger problem because of the conflict there.
0: Sorry, like literally cuts to the cables?
1: Yes, yeah. So in 2024, Houthi rockets hit a cargo ship, which the crew then fled. The cargo ship drifted, and its anchor, which was down, cut three cables, disrupting traffic in the region and then as far away as Vietnam. And then this happened again about a year later, and each time it took several months to negotiate access for a repair vessel to come in and fix the cables.
0: It's obviously not new that that's a volatile part of the world. The Europeans, I imagine, have been working on Plan B, if you will, for a while.
1: Yeah, for a few years now, there have been a couple ideas proposed, the most ambitious of which is to run a cable across the North Pole. Two cables, one through the Northwest Passage and one across the North Pole. The North Pole one is the farthest in the planning stages.
0: My favorite line in this whole piece is this guy who says, the problem is icebergs. I mean, it's a hostile environment, shall we say, up there.
1: Yeah, it's extremely difficult. And what the icebergs do is they drag along the bottom of the ocean and dig up the cables, cut them, crush them, which is an additional problem because it's difficult to go fix them if it is covered in ice.
0: Icebergs aside, this is not a cheap proposition, I imagine, right? Like billions and billions and billions of euros?
1: Yeah, they're saying a little under a billion for the first leg, which would go from Norway to Japan. The full cable, they're saying around 2 billion.
0: Also, and now I know way more than I knew about this whole situation before I read this piece, we don't have any cable-laying icebreakers.
1: No, yeah, there's no ice-capable cable ship. The cable ships, people have actually tried to do this in the Arctic before, and it has run into problems for this reason. But icebreakers are expensive. Cable ships are a niche vehicle, yeah. And so no one has put the two together yet.
0: So what's the plan? Are they just going to keep fixing these things in the Red Sea, or are they actually going to, give the Arctic route a go?
1: So the EU has put some money towards the Arctic route, towards exploring it. They're going to do a route survey this summer. They're doing some other studies to see how it could work, what the best route would be to avoid icebergs, how repair would work, those sorts of things. There's been more and more interest. I think this Red Sea problem has been a known issue for a long time. These cuts plus increased fears about sort of deliberate sabotage of cables has everyone thinking about resiliency and alternate routes.
0: Yeah, concentrates the mind. Josh Jidza, feature writer at The Verge. Josh, thanks a lot. I appreciate your time.
1: Thank you.

0: In the official lexicon, the data point is called existing home sales. Personally, I prefer used home sales, but no matter the name, sales of said homes barely budged in April, below expectations for the start of the spring home buying season. Data courtesy of the National Association of Realtors, by the way. Today's installment of our series Adventures in Housing is about existing in someone else's home.
1: My name is Tara Little. I'm a full-time house sitter and a social media manager, and I live in Darwin, Australia. I became a full-time house sitter when I moved to Darwin. I was living with my sister, and I was struggling to find work, and I was paying my sister about $200 a week in rent, which honestly isn't that bad, but it's not great when you don't have a job. So I started looking into house sitting. I joined some Facebook groups, and that's how I came into it. Generally, I would say my average house sit is probably about 2 weeks. Sometimes it's a couple of days, sometimes it's a few weeks. I've had a house sit that was 4 months long. There's almost always a pet. It's just like feeding, walking them if they're a dog. At the moment, the house that I'm at, the irrigation isn't on, so they've got a very, very big garden, so I'm watering like an entire jungle at the moment. I've been house sitting for over a year now. I'll be really honest, I don't rely on this entirely as my main source of income, because I have a social media job as well. But the only thing I spend my money on is my car expenses and my groceries. As someone who likes to stick to their comfort zone, going into different houses has been great for me to learn how to adjust to different situations. There has been times where I've woken up in the middle of the night and I've remembered the layout of the last house and I've walked into the door. But it's really easy to get so used to not paying rent or bills that you just don't want to go back into, you know, a conventional lifestyle, I guess. I live out of 3 suitcases and, you know, it's a lot of, you know, loading up the car, unloading the car. This is what my life looks like. But I'm happy with it. I'm content with it. And if anything, it's taught me not overconsume.
0: Tara Little, down under in Darwin, Australia. That thing I say all the time about how it really is a global economy, this is that, right? Tell us, would you, about your adventure in housing, no matter whose house you are living in. Marketplace.org is where you can do that.

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1: This final note on the way out today, Stephen Miron is officially looking for a job. He sent his letter of resignation from the Federal Reserve to President Trump today, effective as soon as Kevin Warsh is sworn in. Warsh gets a fresh 14-year term on the board. He will serve 4 years at least as chair starting tomorrow. That is Jay Powell's last official day in that job. Miron took his last moment in the Monetary Policy Sun to double down on some of the things he has pushed for during his relatively short tenure. Better measurements of inflation, looser banking regulation, shrinking the Fed's balance sheet, also lower interest rates. Our daily production team includes Livy Burdett, Andy Corbin, Maria Hollenhorst, Sarah Leeson, Sean McHenry, Michaela Saya, and Sophia Terenzio. Will Story is the supervising senior producer, and I'm Kai Rizdahl. We will see you tomorrow, everybody.

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3: I think people are not really going to understand who is in charge at this crucial moment for the central bank. And I think what adds to the awkwardness here is that the person replacing Powell, Kevin Warsh, is a huge critic of him and everything he's done in his tenure as chair. And he has gone so far as to call for regime change.
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0: least sort of. Today, Colby Smith on how the president ended one standoff at the Federal Reserve, only to create a new one. It's Thursday, May 14th.
1: The ayes are 54, the nays are 45. The nomination is confirmed. The president will be immediately notified of the Senate's action.
2: The Senate is confirming Kevin Warsh as the next chair of the Federal Reserve. The move puts President Trump's pick in charge of interest rate policy during a time of high prices and economic uncertainty.
0: Colby, we find ourselves in a very curious place. The U.S. Senate confirmed President Trump's choice to replace Jerome Powell as chairman of the Federal Reserve, Powell, whom the president has hated with the heat of a thousand suns. And yet, Powell is refusing to entirely cede the stage, even though he's no longer going to be chairman of the Fed. He's made this very surprising decision to stay on at the Fed, not retire. So talk us through the events that got us to this moment over the past few weeks.
3: So it's a really complicated moment for the Federal Reserve. Jerome Powell's decision to stay on at the Fed breaks with really decades of tradition. Mm-hmm. The last time this happened was in the late 1940s, and that was at the request of the president at the time, Harry Truman. So this is obviously a very different situation. As you said, Trump and Powell, they've been at loggerheads for most of Trump's second term.
4: We have a fool at the Federal Reserve. He's an absolute fool.
3: And this whole decision stemmed from an extraordinary pressure campaign launched by President Trump against Powell and the Fed for Powell's refusal to lower interest rates.
4: Now we have a man that just refuses to lower the Fed rate, just refuses to do it. And he's not a smart person. No, there's something wrong with him.
3: And it really took on a whole life of its own.
5: President Trump's long simmering war against Jay Powell, the Federal Reserve chair, it has officially gone nuclear.
6: The investigation involves Powell's testimony into the cost of building renovations at the Fed.
3: And it culminated in this criminal investigation launched by the Justice Department against Powell and the Fed over these renovations of its headquarters in Washington. And this, in a lot of ways, just ended up backfiring spectacularly against Trump. Because the existence of this investigation ended up becoming a big impediment to Trump getting exactly what he's wanted for a long time, which is Powell to leave and for him to be able to put in a new person as Fed chair.
0: Right. And Trump has, by this point, picked this person he wants to be his new Fed chair, Kevin Warsh, whom Trump nominated as this investigation drama is playing out.
3: Exactly.
7: Until the investigation is resolved, I cannot and I will not vote to support anyone on the Federal Reserve in my remaining tenure in the U.S. Senate.
3: And what happened here is that Tom Tillis, a retiring Republican senator from North Carolina, said he would not support any of Trump's Fed nominees until the legal threats into Powell had ended.
0: Mm-hmm.
3: And this was a really potent tool because Tillis had a pivotal vote on the Senate Banking Committee, which oversees the confirmation process for Fed nominees.
0: He literally could block Trump's pick to replace Powell.
3: Exactly.
7: Until the matter is solved, I'm a no.
3: And I think what's important to remember about this is that the grounds of the investigation were so spurious. It was about this renovations project that had gone millions of dollars over budget. But cost overruns, they're not a crime. And I think it was clear from the very get-go that this investigation was really politically charged.
8: This unprecedented action should be seen in the broader context of the administration's threats and ongoing pressure. This is about whether the Fed will be able to continue to set interest rates based on evidence and economic conditions, or whether instead monetary policy will be directed by political pressure or intimidation.
3: And a short while later, we had a federal judge.

0: judge also coming out strongly against the investigation. So the question all along was, when would Trump blink? How long would they continue to pursue an investigation that really had no future, especially when it was jeopardizing this thing that Trump had long wanted?
1: Right. He was kind of choosing revenge over replacement.
0: Absolutely. And there was a time element here. Powell's term was up May 15th, and they were running out of time to get Trump's nominee, Kevin Warsh, into that role.
1: Mm-hmm.
0: And we keep getting signs that they're nowhere close to dropping this investigation.
2: The chairman says, no, no, you're attacking the independence of the Federal Reserve. That's not what we're doing. We're doing our job.
0: U.S. Attorney for the District of Columbia, Jeanine Pirro, who launched this investigation, continues to say she's pursuing this investigation. And it started to impact, I think, how Powell began to speak about what he was going to do at the Fed.
3: I have no intention of leaving the board until the investigation is well and truly over, with transparency and finality. On the question of whether I will then continue to serve as a governor after my term ends and after the investigation is over, I have not made that decision yet.
0: So Powell has one tool of leverage left in his arsenal. His term as chair ends May 15th, but technically he can stay on as a member of the Fed's Board of Governors. This is a 7-person board who makes really important decisions about interest rates and policy and internal staffing decisions at the Fed. So it's an important position. And Powell had been really vague about what he planned to do. And finally, on April 24th, so just a couple weeks before the end of Powell's term, Pirro finally caves and announces that she's dropping the case. And that outcome was sufficient for Tillis to end his blockade against Trump's Fed nominee, Kevin Warsh.
4: I am prepared to move on with the confirmation of Mr. Warsh. I think he's going to be a great Fed chair.
0: But at the end of April, in his last press conference as chair, Powell makes clear he is not convinced whatsoever that the administration's investigation is over.
3: My decisions on these matters will continue to be guided entirely by what I believe is in the best interest of the institution and the people we serve.
0: And because of that, he is using his one tool of leverage. He's going to stay on at the Fed.
3: I had long planned to be retiring. The things that have happened in the last 3 months have, I think, left me no choice but to stay until I see them through at least that long.
0: The bigger reason, he says, is that Trump's ongoing attacks on the institution have imperiled the Fed in a pivotal way.
3: I worry that these attacks are battering the institution and putting at risk the thing that really matters to the public, which is the ability to conduct monetary policy without taking into consideration political factors.
1: And how does staying on the Fed's Board of Governors, but not leading it, in Powell's mind, ensure that the Fed remains independent and can withstand these attacks from the president?
0: So at the most basic level, by staying on, Powell blocks Trump's ability to nominate another person to the Fed's Board of Governors.
1: Mm-hmm.
0: Now, this is important because the more people on the Board of Governors who are willing to do the president's bidding, the more likely it is that the institution becomes an extension of the administration. Mm. But with Powell staying on, Trump would no longer be able to add another governor. And so what it effectively did was reduce Trump's influence over the board. And it's really important to underscore that the Board of Governors is really powerful. These policymakers are absolutely pivotal in the direction of interest rates, in the direction of bank regulatory policy, in staffing changes inside the Fed, and also as it relates to the regional bank presidents that sit across the country.
1: Mm-hmm.
0: Powell really believes this is about the institution, and the stakes are simply too high for him to leave. And I think there's going to be this tension right from the get-go. It has all the makings of an incredibly awkward environment where I think people are not really going to understand who is in charge at this crucial moment for the central bank. And I think what adds to the awkwardness here is that the person replacing Powell, Kevin Warsh, is a huge critic of him and everything he's done in his tenure as chair. And he has gone so far as to call for regime change. And the question on everyone's minds is, how far is he going to push it?
1: We'll be right back.
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0: I'm Michael Barbaro. This is The Daily. Colby Smith on how the president ended one standoff at the Federal Reserve only to create a new one. So, Colby, tell us about Kevin Warsh, this incoming Fed chair, and the basis for his critique of Powell and Powell's Fed.
1: So this is a bit of a homecoming for Warsh. He served as a governor at the Fed between 2006 and 2011, and this overlapped with the height of the global financial crisis. And he was pivotal in crafting the Fed's response to that moment. But he ended up leaving in 2011 over a disagreement about how interventionist the Fed had become in financial markets and in the global economy because of its response to the financial crisis.
0: What specifically was his criticism of the Fed's intervention starting after the financial crisis if he himself was highly involved in it?
1: So if you think back to the 2008 crisis, banks weren't lending, you had bank failures, it was a kind of a full stop on the economy. Mm-hmm. So the Fed, they did two things. First, they drove interest rates down to zero, but that wasn't enough to stabilize things. So they did something else highly unusual at the time. They started buying up huge quantities of government bonds and mortgage-backed securities. That increased their portfolio of holdings, otherwise known as the balance sheet. And Warsh, he was on board for this initial response, but from his perspective, the Fed eventually took it too far. Before the 2008 financial crisis, the Fed's balance sheet was less than a trillion. And by the end of the crisis, it was over 4 trillion. And after the pandemic, the balance sheet peaked at close to $9 trillion. It's now somewhere around $6.5 trillion. And for Warsh, the balance sheet, it's really emblematic of everything that has gone wrong at the central bank since he left it.
2: The Fed balance sheet has played a particularly, I think, unhelpful role in...
1: In his recent Senate confirmation hearing, he makes the case that expanding the balance sheet is actually bad for the U.S. economy. He says it exacerbates inequality. And he also warns that it risks making inflation worse. But his critique, it goes beyond economics.
2: We're going to have to find a way in which we can take the balance sheet and make it smaller, because a large balance sheet where the Fed owns more outstanding debt than many parts of the financial markets, that's fiscal policy in disguise.
1: He also thinks that when the Fed does this kind of stimulus, it creeps outside of its congressional mandate. And he says that when the Fed does this, it potentially threatens the Fed's credibility and its independence.
2: The Fed needs to get out of the fiscal business, focus on the monetary business, so the Fed can deliver on the remit you gave us.
1: So when Warsh talks about regime change, a big part of what he means by that is redefining how the Fed should operate in the economy and the global financial system. What he's trying to do here is to minimize, I think, how interventionist the Fed really is in a lot of ways.
0: Mm-hmm. Simple question. Is Warsh right?
1: So I think it's a complicated answer, unfortunately, because there were a lot of reasons to explain the high inflation environment that we're in today. So for Warsh, he has in hand a very clear example of how the Fed's overreach has created inflation and caused distortion in financial markets. And he points to the pandemic in 2020. The Fed steps in forcefully. It lowers rates to zero, starts buying unlimited government bonds, and the response eclipsed anything that we saw during the 2008 global financial crisis. Mm. And for Warsh, the problem was is that the Fed kind of continued this extraordinary support for too long. And even some officials at the Fed have kind of come around to this idea that they could have stopped buying bonds earlier. And I think that is because this episode created the worst inflation that we had seen in four decades. And that all happened under Powell's watch. For supporters of Powell, there are other things that you can point to. There was an exorbitant amount of support provided to Americans at a time, and this is perhaps most important, that supply chains were shuttered. So you had all of this demand with constrained supply, and this mismatch created
0: higher prices.
1: Higher prices. And so this became the kind of opening, I think, for critics against Powell and the Fed to say that he had led the institution astray. And it's an argument that has definitely gained traction, but I'm not really sure it carries much weight inside the central bank. They argue that this balance sheet tool was absolutely crucial to getting the financial system functioning again and ensuring the economic recovery in the aftermath of the crisis.
0: But how does Warsh's view of the Fed line up with Trump's determination to cut interest rates?
1: So what's really interesting about Warsh is that his whole history is someone who's been highly skeptical of lower rates. And he's someone who was kind of branded as this inflation hawk. And what that typically resulted in is him pushing back on the need for the Fed to cut interest rates more than anything else. And that's something that he had been consistent on basically up until the point that he started to be considered to become Powell's replacement.
0: And then what happened?
1: He comes up with all these different reasons why interest rates should be lower. And this marked a real flip-flop given his past stance. And it started to raise these questions among people who watched the Fed closely about what was behind this seeming flip-flop from Warsh. People started to ask whether this was politically motivated, and perhaps this was why Trump chose him to be his nominee to replace Powell.
0: Right.
1: And because the economic environment does not call for cuts, him supporting that would look like he was
0: the president's policy lapdog.
1: Exactly. And he spent his entire confirmation hearing basically trying to disabuse lawmakers of the notion that he was going to operate as Trump's sock puppet. This is this big credibility issue that's going to loom large over him.
0: Fascinating. And what do we suspect he will do?
1: I think Warsh has made clear that he is someone who does not like inflation, that I just don't think that we're going to see him depart from that so dramatically. No Fed chair wants to be remembered as a Fed chair who led the economy down a bad path. And that's going to, I think, going to be the thing that continues to kind of moderate how he behaves and what he ends up pursuing. I think that the big question for everyone is just how much runway is Trump going to give his Fed chair pick? Is he going to give him a couple of months to settle in and establish his own credibility and give him the okay to not necessarily vote for lower interest rates? Or is he going to come right out of the gate and attack him for not being able to deliver the thing that he has kind of made clear was the precondition for whoever he was going to give the job to? And I think this is really going to come to a head as early as mid-June, which is the first meeting that Warsh is going to preside over as chair. And we could be in a situation where Warsh is voting alongside Powell to hold rates steady. And that's not going to look like the regime change that he talked about.
0: And that would start to perhaps change Powell's calculation. No? Does that make him perhaps over time question staying on the board?
1: So I think his decision is just bigger than that. This is really fundamentally going to come down to his perception of the threat posed by President Trump on the institution. This is ultimately going to be about whether or not Trump ceases his attacks against the central bank and allows it to do its job, or if he continues them. And if Trump decides to turn on Warsh or continues his attacks on other officials, all that's going to do is to
0: reaffirm.
1: Exactly. And it's going to keep motivating Powell to stay on. And at this point, he's made the hard decision already to stay.
0: Well, let me end with a question about Powell and his decision to stay on the board, because it might be a principled decision, but ultimately a political one. Is he making the Fed more political by doing this?
1: I think that's exactly the criticism that Powell is opening himself up to. And he really pushed back on that characterization. But the fact that the administration's actions are influencing his decision to stay or go really has kind of changed the nature of what previously was a very kind of mundane personnel process that occurred at the Fed. And I think that just shows the way in which that politics has infiltrated the central bank because of these attacks from the president.
0: Right. There really isn't any going back from this.
1: Exactly.
0: Well, Colby, thank you very much.
1: Thanks so much for having me.
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1: We're going to have a fantastic future together. Such respect for China, the job you've done. You're a great leader.
2: A stable China-U.S. relationship benefits the entire world. When we cooperate, both sides benefit. When we confront each other, both sides suffer.
0: President Trump and Chinese President Xi Jinping are meeting in Beijing for a high-stakes summit focused on the war in Iran, trade, technology, Taiwan, and more. We'll get the latest. Then to the artist and writer Molly Crabapple, author of the new best-selling book, Here Where We Live Is Our Country, The Story of the Jewish Bund.
3: The Jewish Labor Bund was a secular socialist revolutionary party that fought for Jews' rights to live in freedom and dignity in Europe, as opposed to having to flee to an ethno-state in Palestine. As the world faces the genocide in Gaza and rising fascism around the globe, their message is more important than ever.
0: All that and more coming up. Welcome to Democracy Now!, democracynow.org, The War and Peace Report. I'm Amy Goodman. Chinese President Xi Jinping has warned of the potential for conflict between the U.S. and China over the status of Taiwan. President Xi's warning came after he hosted President Donald Trump at the Great Hall of the People in Beijing Thursday, where the two spoke for about 2 hours and 15 minutes. Trump had arrived in Beijing a day earlier aboard Air Force One, flanked by his son, Eric Trump, cabinet members Scott Bessent, Marco Rubio, and Defense Secretary Pete Hegseth, and billionaires Elon Musk and Jensen Huang, the CEO of the chipmaker NVIDIA. After Trump's talks with Xi, China's state broadcaster said the status of Taiwan remains the most important issue in China-U.S. relations.
4: If handled well, the overall stability of bilateral relations can be maintained. If handled poorly, the two countries will collide or even come into conflict, pushing the entire U.S.-China relationship into an extremely dangerous situation. Taiwan independence and peace in the Taiwan Strait are fundamentally incompatible.
0: Ahead of Trump's visit, U.S. lawmakers in both parties pressed the White House to move forward with the delivery of more than $11 billion in weapon sales to Taiwan, approved by Congress in December. Lawmakers are also pressing Trump to approve an additional $14 billion arms sale, including Patriot missiles and anti-drone hardware. Presidents Trump and Xi also reportedly discussed topics ranging from trade to artificial intelligence to the U.S.-Israeli war in Iran. Speaking at a banquet following the talks, President Trump invited Xi to the White House for a visit September 24th. We'll have more on President Trump's visit to China after headlines. The U.S. Senate has once again voted down a war powers resolution seeking to rein in President Trump's power to attack Iran. On Wednesday, three Republican senators broke from their party and voted to discharge the Iran war powers resolution from the Senate Foreign Relations Committee. But the motion failed in a vote of 49 to 50. After Pennsylvania's Democratic Senator John Fetterman voted against it. It's the seventh time the Senate's blocked a war powers resolution on Iran since Trump began airstrikes on February 28th. Israel's military targeted multiple locations across southern Lebanon overnight following another day of deadly attacks that came despite the U.S. brokered April ceasefire. On Wednesday, Israeli strikes killed at least 12 people, including two children, according to Lebanon's health ministry. Today, the Trump administration's hosting Israeli and Lebanese diplomats for a third round of peace talks. Once again, Hezbollah is not a party to the negotiations. Palestinian officials say Israeli police shot and killed a Palestinian man as he tried to scale the concrete barrier separating the occupied West Bank from Jerusalem. According to his brother, 44-year-old Zakaria Katusa had been attempting to cross into Israel to find work. He leaves behind four children. Elsewhere, Israeli settlers killed a 16-year-old Palestinian teen in the town of Sinjil, north of Ramallah. Health officials say Yusuf Ali Yusuf Kabna died from from a gunshot wound to the chest. The killing came as Israeli settlers backed by soldiers assaulted shepherds and stole large numbers of their sheep. Meanwhile, a new study finds a dramatic increase in Israel's attacks on the Gaza Strip in the 5 weeks since it halted its airstrikes on Iran. The conflict monitor ACLED found Israel carried out 35% more attacks on Gaza in April than it did in March. All the attacks came despite a U.S. brokered ceasefire that was supposed to have taken effect in October. This is Faiza al-Ajrami, a displaced Palestinian in tent in Gaza City.
5: The war has not stopped yet. The war has not stopped in order for me to worry that it will return. The war is ongoing. The bombing continues, and every day we hear that there are martyrs here and there. There is grave danger everywhere. Every moment we are expecting a missile to fall on us, on my son or daughter. We are scared.
0: A federal judge in Washington, D.C. has temporarily blocked the Trump administration from sanctioning Francesca Albanese, the United Nations Special Rapporteur on the occupied Palestinian territories. On Wednesday, U.S. District Judge Richard Leon ruled the Trump administration likely violated Albanese's free speech rights when it barred her from traveling to the U.S., froze her assets, and prohibited banks and other companies from doing business with her. The sanctions came after she recommended the International Criminal Court pursue war crimes prosecutions against Israeli and U.S. officials. To see our interviews with Albanese, visit our website at democracynow.org. Israeli Prime Minister Benjamin Netanyahu says he made a secret visit to the United Arab Emirates while the U.S. and Israel were bombing Iran earlier this year. On Wednesday, Netanyahu's office said the visit, quote, marked a historic breakthrough in relations between Israel and the United Arab Emirates, unquote, coming after Israel and the UAE agreed to normalize relations in 2020 under the Abraham Accords. Emirati officials later issued a statement denying Netanyahu's claims, calling them entirely unfounded. The U.S. Senate voted Wednesday to confirm Kevin Warsh as the next chair of the Federal Reserve. He was approved on a vote of 54-45 after Pennsylvania Democrat Senator John Fetterman joined all 53 Republican senators voting in favor of his confirmation. Warsh replaces outgoing Fed Chair Jerome Powell, whom Trump nominated to the position in 2017. Trump later turned on Powell and attempted to force him out of his role after the Fed resisted Trump's demands to lower interest rates. Following Wednesday's confirmation vote, Massachusetts Democratic Senator Elizabeth Warren said, quote, Trump wants to control interest rates, and he nominated Kevin Warsh to be his sock puppet. Warsh's confirmation is another step in Trump's attempt to take over the Fed, she said. The Trump administration's withholding $1.3 billion in Medicaid reimbursement payments from California after top officials accused California of failing to adequately address fraud in its Medi-Cal program. It's the latest in a string of similar actions targeting states run by Democrats. Vice President J.D. Vance announced the sanctions at a White House event Wednesday.
6: This does not have to be a red state or a blue state issue. This is just basic good government. However, states like California, states like Hawaii, states like New York have completely not taken the fraud issue seriously in the Medicaid program.
0: California officials condemn the Trump administration's actions. Governor Gavin Newsom said the growth of home health care placements in California was due to, quote, keeping more people out of far more expensive nursing homes, unquote. Senator Alex Padilla wrote, quote, let's be real. This isn't about fraud. It's about punishing a state that didn't vote for him. Political retribution, plain and simple, Senator Padilla said. A former private prison official is expected to be named acting director of ICE. David Venturella is the former senior vice president of the private for-profit prison company Geo Group, which has received hundreds of millions of dollars in government contracts to run ICE jails and track immigrants through GPS ankle monitors. Meanwhile, the DHS inspector general is investigating a $38 billion warehouse purchasing program touted by former Homeland Homeland Security Secretary Kristi Noem to set up ICE jails. This comes as Public Citizen released a report detailing that half of immigrants who are detained for more than a few days end up in the government's so-called voluntary work program, earning just $1 per day, about 12.5 cents per hour. More than 60,000 immigrants are currently held in ICE jails across the U.S. Louisiana State Police and a local sheriff's department will pay more than $4.8 million to settle a wrongful death lawsuit brought by the daughter of a black motorist who was beaten, dragged, and electrocuted to death during a 2019 traffic stop in the city of Monroe. Family members said police originally told them Ronald Green died in a car accident, but the Associated Press obtained video showing Louisiana state troopers tasing, beating, and taunting Green, leaving him unattended face down on the pavement for more than 9 minutes as officers refused to render aid, instead washing blood off their own hands and faces. Green died before reaching the hospital. In 2022, four Louisiana state troopers and a Union Parish sheriff's deputy were indicted on state felony charges, including negligent homicide. But most of those prosecutions failed, with just two of the officers pleading no contest to misdemeanor battery charges. The Justice Department said in January last year it would not pursue federal charges against the officers. To see our coverage of Ronald Green's killing, go to our website, democracynow.org. 2 weeks of clashes in the south of Sudan have killed 61 people, including 9 children, according to the Sudan Doctors Network. The fighting started earlier this month between forces linked to the rebel group Sudan People's Liberation Movement North and the Otoro tribe in South Kordofan. This comes as the UN human rights chief warns drones caused more than 80% of civilian deaths in Sudan during the first 4 months of this year. The conflict, now in its fourth year, has killed at least 59,000 people, displaced about 13 million, and pushed much of Sudan into famine. Mexican President Claudia Sheinbaum on Wednesday denied reports CIA operatives have carried out targeted killings of cartel members inside Mexico. The denials come as CNN reported this week CIA officers have directly participated in assassinations of cartel members, including a car bombing on a busy highway outside Mexico City. This is Mexican President Claudia Sheinbaum.
7: CNN, which is supposedly an internationally respected media outlet, published a truly sensationalist report. And what was its aim? To say, just imagine that CIA agents are operating on national territory, even to kill someone. Just imagine how big a fabricated lie a story like that is. It even surprised me, because even the CIA spokesperson came out and said it was false.
0: And Israel qualified for the Eurovision Song Contest final on Wednesday amidst massive protests and calls for boycott over its inclusion. Pro-Palestinian and anti-genocide chants from the audience were reportedly censored during the semifinal broadcast. Over 1,000 artists signed an open letter under the No Music for Genocide banner, demanding the European Broadcasting Union, EBU, ban Israel from the contest. Amnesty International says the EBU, quote, betrayed humanity by allowing Israel to compete. This is a protester on the sidelines of the Eurovision semifinals.
8: It is simply hypocritical to claim that the Eurovision Song Contest is meant to be a celebration of peace, whilst Israel has been committing what amounts to genocide in Palestine for nearly 3 years. I believe this is a gross injustice, and that is why we are protesting here.
0: And those are some of the headlines. This is Democracy Now!, democracynow.org. Coming up, President Trump and Chinese President Xi Jinping are meeting in Beijing for a high-stakes summit focused on the war in Iran, trade, technology, Taiwan, and more. We'll go to Beijing. Stay with us.

0: Spring of Hope by Ahmed Saputra. This is Democracy Now!, democracynow.org, The War and Peace Report. I'm Amy Goodman with Nermeen Sheikh.
1: A new study finds a dramatic increase in Israel's attacks on the Gaza Strip.
0: Democracy Now!, democracynow.org, The War and Peace Report. 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
1: A new study finds

0: episode of Surly Voices here on WMNF Tampa 88.5. My name is Liz. I'm one of your hosts, and my co-host, Maria, is joining me from South Florida. How are you, Maria?
1: I'm great, but I'm actually in D.C. right now.
0: Oh, okay. So the majority of our panel is up in D.C. right now. Welcome to Miss Donna. How are you, Donna?
2: I am in a hotel in Foggy Bottom in Washington, D.C. And I am well. I'm recently released from the hold of the United States Capitol Police. Where I am fighting for your rights, folks.
0: Donna is up in D.C. protesting the proposed cuts to Medicaid and has a lot of, as usual, Donna's like the magic that the camera looks for when the photographers are snapping photos. So
2: they do find me.
0: They find you, and you always look fierce and absolutely apropos to the moment. So thank you so much for going to D.C. and doing the work on the ground for those folks like me who can't leave on the spur of the moment. It's, you know, one day I will be able to do that, but today is not the day. Anyway, if you guys want to give us a call, 813-239-9663, or you can email to dj@wmnf.org. So tell us the tale, Donna. How did it all go down?
2: Okay, so we came from all around the country. There was a huge contingency for Alaska. Word on the street is that Murkowski, who is a Republican senator, is seriously considering becoming a Democrat. 40% of the people in Alaska, I'm told, are recipients of Medicaid. Mm. And so she is not here for the chicanery.
0: Yeah.
2: Coming out of D.C. Josh Hawley, Missouri, also going at it with Trump. This is like young MAGA guy, and he is up in arms because his seat is vulnerable in the midterms, and he is very concerned about the path that the administration has taken with cuts to Medicaid and other things that leave his constituents exposed. Also up next was, let's see who we had, Murkowski, Susan Collins in Maine. Susan Collins in Maine, as we know, is definitely plays the bipartisan game. I think people don't like her. It's a reflection of her constituents, right? I think that she governs a state. I've been in Maine. I've worked in Maine. I think that her state are socially liberal and fiscal conservatives. If it does exist, it exists in Maine. It's Can-America, right? It's like part Canada and part America. People know how to be rude and polite at the same time. So you can see the American and the British aspects there. Now, the folks in Maine are pushing back hard against Medicaid cuts. And then the usual firebrands like Elizabeth Warren, Bernie Sanders, AOC, you know, they're all in the hopper here. But we were bird dogging and visiting the offices and telling our stories to these particular people, because those votes are up in the air. Right now, it says, they said Susan Collins, Republican from Maine, and Josh Hawley, Republican from Missouri, declined to say Wednesday whether they would vote to proceed to the bill if their concerns about Medicaid cuts remain unsolved. The Senate Finance Committee on Wednesday circulated a proposal to establish a $15 billion health care provider relief fund, but Collins said it wouldn't be adequate to keep many rural hospitals same thing that Holly is saying, from going out of business.
0: Right.
2: Wall Street Journal, conversely, and I was reading early this morning to prepare for this, Wall Street Journal did an article on the Medicaid hospital scam. So once again, the folks with money are furthering the narrative that Medicaid is some type of ruse for folks to steal lots of money. And I'm sure Rick Scott has something to say about that.
0: But Voldemort.
2: So there you go, y'all. That's what we got going. So 60 people were arrested yesterday. And I've given you the context for that. Lots of people came from Alaska who are wheelchair bound from Alaska.
0: And the cops handcuffed them. There's video we can post.
2: Very much like the 60s, where people were being beaten and having milkshakes poured on their heads. When Americans see folks in wheelchairs, there was one guy who was had no vision. He was blind. And they took his stick.
0: Oh, my gosh.
2: They took his stick. And then he was just sitting there with his handcuffs on. We finally got them. Now, let me say this about the Capitol Police. Capitol Police understand these are civil arrests. And I know we say ACAB, right?
0: Mm-hmm.
2: But if there is a nice police officer, I would say 95% of these guys are, it would be like if your friend was arresting you. Because when they arrest you, they have to keep their hand on you. And the officer, he just kind of put his arm around my shoulder, like, you know, and squeezed, like, you're okay. And then when we were getting on the bus, they rolled up the air conditioned bus.
0: Oh, nice.
2: They rolled the bus up with the wheelchair ramp. So the air conditioned bus, which my sister was here, she got on the air conditioned bus, right? And I think they hate me because I always get processed first. They snatch me off the floor. I lay down because we were supposed to lay down like we were dead.
0: Yeah.
2: So I lay down on the floor. And how do they find me? How do they find me out of everyone?
0: You put off this welcoming energy for, hey, come and talk to me. I know stuff.
2: For cops? I hope. Not the police. So Deborah's walking around. She's on MSNBC. She's on Reuters. She's on the AP, holding up these signs. Medicaid cuts kill. She's wearing a blue hat and a white shirt and running around there like the Muppet Caper. Just going around and around and around like she did the last time. And I'm lying on the floor and they just make a beeline for me, like, come here. And the guy said, you're going to get up for me? Most people make them pick them up. And I said, yeah, you know, because I don't know what you're going to pull. And I'm past the age where you could just pull randomly on limbs and have that go well.
0: Exactly.
2: As a matter of fact, my thumb here is still swollen.
0: Oh.
2: As you can see compared to the other one.
0: Yeah.
2: It's still very much, you can't see much texture there. And I still don't have feeling right here.
0: Oh.
2: Because when we were sitting in the van, the drama always finds me. You know this. All my friends know this about me already. The van that I was in had someone who was talking to people that weren't there. And also, when somebody decided they were going to have some type of attack, so we had to pull our van over to the side of the road on the way to the clearinghouse, you know, to the patty, to the pink, the La Pinta. Okay. We had to pull over. The officer takes her off the back of the truck and sits her directly in the sun against the metal of the van.
0: Ow.
2: And not on purpose, but when they got out and they were like, if it's heat, she's right in the sun. And they were both in the sun. I was like, they're both going to die now. Not going to have the officer that's down and the prisoner. Because they're standing directly. It was 100 and some odd degrees in D.C. yesterday. Mm. So who decides to get arrested on the hottest day God ever made? Now, the lady, the ambulance came and took her, and she refused to care. So, yeah. So anyway, that was a big part. They put us in lines on purple, pink, green, and they processed us. The whole thing took about, if you take a civil arrest in D.C., for folks who are interested, these arrests are usually planned. They are somewhat some political theater and the protest of political theater, right? And So the officers know this. And so it's not like we're criminals, we've committed a crime. You know, we are exercising our right to redress our government, our grievances to our government via our highways and byways, and also our houses of legislation and administration. So that's what we do. We fly up here, we do the thing, we are processed. We're treated like human beings. We get the plastic handcuffs. By the time we got to processing, most people needed to have their handcuffs moved from the back to the front because of shoulder strain and other previous injuries, or just the fact they were too tight. And the officers, once we were all sat down and they could see everybody, they did that for us. They brought out cold water. The sergeant was bringing out cold water to people. They put the fans on us because the processing area, the warehouse we were in, didn't have air conditioning, but it was cool, right? Because they had huge fans running and they were passing around ice cold water to everybody. So we were not being punished by the Capitol Police. You know, they've been through some things.
3: Yeah.
2: They've been through some stuff. And then they saw their people who murdered and harmed them be pardoned. So they're probably more with us.
0: Sure.
2: But they couldn't say anything.
0: Right.
2: But when we were telling our stories, they rushed us out of there so fast. When we say mic check, everybody has to repeat what they hear because it amplifies the voice of the speaker. One of the officers said, we said, mic check. The officer said, mic check. And I was like, what was with us? This is great. And he was like listening and nodding his head like he was at the protest, right? And remember, D.C. is like 96% Democrat. So the vast majority of people who live in the DMV are not going to be Trump supporters. Right, that's going to happen as you get deeper down into Virginia. So that's my story for yesterday.
0: Nice. So what happens, all right, with a civil arrest, if you get civilly arrested, it doesn't like go on your permanent record or anything like that?
2: No, it's civil. It's like, you know, you can't find a person's any type of civil offense. Now, people who, if they tell you, this is what they tell you. They tell you, the last time I did this was after Dobbs decision.
0: Yeah.
2: That took away Roe v. Wade.
0: Right.
2: And we did that. My son did that. No, we did Medicaid. It was Manny that. It was my son that did the Dobbs, right? And he put the pictures on his dating website and he says, chicks love it. So I'm getting arrested for reproductive rights and all the girls are like, oh my God, you're such an amazing
0: guy. Well, of
2: guy.
0: Course, yeah. Smart, yeah.
2: He cares about my uterus. Yes, he does. So anyway, the civil arrest is just a civil matter. Like, it's like getting a traffic ticket.
0: Okay.
2: Liken it to a traffic ticket. However, if you get more civil arrest than they will allow, in other words, you can't make a career out of it.
0: Yeah.
2: They'll tell you, you don't need to get arrested. Some people do two in a year, but generally speaking, you need to do one every 12 months.
0: And that's your allotment.
2: Right. And so basically, and they'll have a warrant. If they have a warrant for your arrest, you're going to stay in jail.
0: Yeah.
2: So last night they had people who had more than one and they did take them to central processing at the county, 10 people. And they were all released. So they weren't really trying to take people and give them the business.
0: Right.
2: So I was going to do July 9th, but I decided to take yesterday with Deborah. But some people needed to. I brought people from Tampa. I brought Trevor. Trevor Rosine came. Jen Olguin came, who was with me when we almost got murdered doing disaster relief in Puerto Rico. And Dr. Cole is up here. And my sister, my son,
0: Nadia. Nadia, for you guys who've been listening, for you guys who have been listening to us from the very beginning, like 8 years ago, Nadia was one of the original hosts of the show. So I saw her yesterday. I saw Betty Ann. Some of the folks I didn't know, but yeah, it looked like a good turnout.
2: We met Medea Benjamin. And we got to take, and there are a lot of people in our audience who know who she is. She was on the flotilla, like a lot of international celebrity/activists. The thing about Medea is that, you know, she be stunting for the gram, low key, but not really, because she was doing it before the gram was a thing.
0: Oh, okay.
2: Right? It just happened that the gram met her on the path. And she's a tiny little woman. And of course, I went over and I gushed and I was like, oh my God, you're like the boss biatch of all the Boston protests. I mean, she was doing it before BLM, right?
0: Oh, wow.
2: I remember I was in the big bloggers tent in Colorado, where I lived at the time, and I said dragged my son out of school because I took him on all these. That's how he got stuff like this. But he was with me, and we were managing the VIP area, and somebody heard screaming outside, and I was like, "What is that?" And people were like, "I don't know." So everybody runs to look outside, and there's Code Pink with their pink shirts on, everything pink because they're feminist, right? As well. And they were anti-war, anti anything a leftist would be anti, right?
0: Mm-hmm.
2: And they were out there raising holy
0: hell.
2: And that was the first time I had seen someone do that. And so Nadia and Trevor and Betty Ann and Manny and I took a picture. No, Manny wasn't in the picture. With Madea Benjamin.
0: Which we'll post. Okay. That'll be interesting. Yeah. All right. So I have a couple of emails here. One of them, let's see. This is from Jerome. He says, what's it going to take for Liz, Donna, and Maria to get at least the following half hour? No offense to Dr. Wolf, but an hour just isn't enough. Surly. Jerome. Thank you, Jerome. That's so nice. Then I've got one. It says, I'm so glad to hear that Donna is safe and has been released. This is from Gretchen. The Gretchen that we know. Yes, thank you.
2: A lawyer, Gretchen.
0: Yes,
2: the Innocence Project. Super lawyer, Gretchen. Yes.
0: Yeah.
2: Activist lawyer, Gretchen.
0: And then Jiminy says, I'm so glad you're safe. Thank you so much for going up there and telling us all about it, Jiminy. Thanks, guys. So nice. So what else do we have on the agenda today? Maria, you got anything top of mind?
1: I mean, just to piggyback off of what Donna was talking about, I just want to remind folks that Josh Hawley was one of the ardent supporters of the insurrection. And now all of a sudden, do you remember everyone leaving him leaving Capitol Hill with his fist raised?
0: Yes.
1: At all the protesters. And now all of a sudden he's like, oh, wait, but don't come after my state's right. Medicaid, right? But, you know, the thing about yesterday that I just could not, you know, I'm still trying to reconcile in my head is that on the same day that they were handcuffing people in wheelchairs and people with white canes, Jeff Bezos is planning his wedding this weekend. And like all of these people, here we are in the rotunda and all of these people are getting arrested. So and because this government wants to give that guy a tax cut.
0: Mm-hmm.
1: It's crazy to me.
0: Yeah, absolutely.
1: That all of these people are sacrificing for that guy to get a tax cut. How much more does he need?
0: Exactly.
1: How much more does he need?
0: I mean, because it's not like he's out there, you know, providing free lunch for folks. I mean, he's not very philanthropic as philanthropists go. And so it's like he's not even trying to share any of it. He's just blowing it all and making a spectacle.
1: Right.
0: Yeah.
1: I just thought that was just a profound contrast in where we are and what we're doing. And I think we ought to like address it in some way. The other thing I think we should talk about is the New York primary,
0: yes.
1: Democratic primary
0: yes.
1: for
0: oh,
1: mayor.
0: Yes.
1: Can we have that conversation?
0: Absolutely. For those of you who have not heard, the Democratic primary was held in New York for the mayor position, and alleged woman harasser Cuomo was like the darling to win for some reason. I don't know why Democrats keep going back to the well for the folks who don't respect women's rights. But anyway, the guy who actually won was quite a surprise.
2: Zoran Mamdani.
0: Mamdani, yeah.
2: Mamdani.
0: Now, aside from being a democratic socialist
2: and kind of fine
0: mm-hmm. he is kind of fine. He harkens back to the days of remember there was that one photo with Obama and Trudeau and another fine head of state, and it was like, wow, you know, this really looks good. This guy would slip into that picture no problem at all.
2: He definitely could use, if I had more sugar, I would be a sugar mama. Because I like to sprinkle some sugar.
0: maybe Bezos can give us some sugar.
2: Well, he know what? He is it. Even though Lauren had her own money and her own accomplishments, because we're a feminist show, we have to say that, right? Mm-hmm. Like, she came in and she had her own, she was a pilot. She was teaching how to fly planes. And then she taught him other things. But the a little spicy this morning. But he definitely when you compare the two of them, he definitely is a sugar daddy, but he ain't made her sweet yet. It's a little sour. She needs some more sugar. But go on, the New York City election.
0: So, yes, I'm sorry. Just so happens, Mamdani is also Muslim, from what I understand. I don't.
1: He is.
0: Yes, he is Muslim, and all these vote blue, no matter who people, they need to be stepping up, because there is so much hatred online for this guy, for no good reason other than, you know, he's not a woman molesting Cuomo, but there we go. All right, let's talk to Pat real quick, because she's been hanging on a minute. Hi, Pat.
3: Hey, just wanted to say, yeah, Mamdani is a Muslim and pro human rights for everybody Palestine. I think that's why people don't like him. But I called to say that in order to keep a more well-rounded international perspective, I listen to the public broadcasting stations in other countries like France 24 or Deutsche Welle in Germany or Al Jazeera. Anyways, but I wanted to say, did you see the thing about Bezos and the wedding, what the protesters did? They not only unfurled that big banner in the middle of where they were going to have their wedding stuff and said, if you can afford to rent the entire area of Venice, you can afford to pay more taxes.
0: Yeah.
1: Saw that.
2: Yes. That was
3: great.
2: And then
3: the protesters had inflatable crocodiles that they were going to put in the
0: I love that.
3: What was the other thing? Oh, they also did an effigy of Bezos, and they put it on a cardboard, like an Amazon box. And it was floating in the water, and Bezos is crawling out of the water with his hand up, and his hand is full of money. And that's floating in the Venetian waterways, too. So anyways, I just wanted to share that. It's kind of cool. Huh? That was on France 24 this morning. So, okay, doing a good job, ladies, okay?
0: Thank you so much,
1: love
0: Pat.
1: It.
0: Bye-bye. Inflatable
1: I love it.
0: Alligators. I need to get me some of those, yeah. So anyway, all the hatred directed at this guy and folks, and I'm like, okay, wait, what happened to vote blue no matter who? Oh, it's vote blue no matter who, unless they're Muslim and supporting Palestine.
1: Or under 70.
0: Or under 70. Thank you. Chuck Schumer just went to the clinic yesterday because he had some kind of issue. And it's like, what is the aversion to having folks of middle age, at least, and go from there? You know, it's, why do we have to have the relics of the past still clinging for dear life to their seats?
1: Listen, the Chuck Schumers and the geriatrics of the party have cause young people to inherit a world that makes no sense.
0: Right.
1: That absolutely makes no sense, right? You've got, you know, we talked to people yesterday that have over $250,000 in student loan debt. like next to impossible to recover from.
0: Right.
1: And with no prospects and no living wages and everything for their future is untenable. And for the seniors to take issue with that is just, I can't make sense of it. I really cannot.
0: You know, I know lots of elderly folks, my dad for one, and he was like, he's in his 80s, and he's like, I don't know how these people even, and he has not been a slouch intellectually in his quote unquote retirement. He usually gets two or three jobs going, but he's like, I don't know how these people think we can, you know, they can keep going full steam. I can't do things that I used to do 10 years ago. So, I mean, if quote unquote normal people can see that, you know, their faculties fade after a while, Do the folks in D.C. just think they're immune to it?
1: It's I don't know. I think that they're living in a glass an ivory tower or something. I was I'm here in my best friend's house, right? And I said to him, he lives here in D.C. and Eleanor Holmes Norton is 88, and she's debating whether or not she should run for re-election.
0: Okay, she is older than my daddy. So.
1: She's 88 years old. Like, she's like, her pension is on lock. She shouldn't have to worry about that. Like, but the other part of the issue is, and this, he and I had this conversation the other day, the other part of the issue is they haven't prepared people to succeed them. There's no succession plan.
0: Yeah.
1: Right? So, you know, they're out there. They have not bothered. They haven't considered. They have not considered what happens next. And they have not. They've left this vacuum. And I think that I don't know, Donna, help me out with this number. Like, I think 5 Democrats since January have died in office in Congress.
2: I think we lost 3.
1: 3?
2: Mm-hmm. Yeah. We lost 3.
1: Jerry mm-hmm. Conley.
2: Mm-hmm. Sylvester Turner.
1: And no, the woman from the other woman from Texas.
2: Yeah, we lost her. And then Sylvester Turner went ahead and in his divine wisdom with stage 4 brain cancer, took her seat.
0: Wow.
2: And then he died. Mm-hmm.
0: I mean, yeah, use common sense, folks. Gosh.
2: Right?
0: Stage 4 brain cancer, you don't have that long. Go enjoy your life somewhere.
1: Sheila Jackson Lee had pancreatic cancer.
2: Right.
1: Jerry Conley had throat cancer.
2: Mm-hmm.
1: And Sylvester Turner had brain cancer.
2: Yes.
0: Unbelievable. Okay. Unbelievable.
2: So there we are, right? That is what we're up against. So when people say, because one day I hope to be 80 one day, right? I hope to be 60 one day. So what I'm trying to do is, since I've crossed a certain milestone, I look and I go, okay, I want to be that type of 70-year-old. I want to mm-hmm. be that type of 60-year-old. And hopefully I get to make it to 80 still making my own coffee, you know, and getting in my own bed at night. This is our hope for our old age. I would like to get older. I don't have anything against getting older. You know, I've got fine lines and forehead creases to show and gray hair to show that, you know, I'm a mature woman. So this is not about ageism. This is about if I'm 74 and I know that I have Alzheimer's disease, or if I have an aggressive form of cancer, or my cancer has come back, I am going to give up my Supreme Court seat.
0: Yeah.
2: Okay. During an era and before my president is a lame duck. When you don't do things like that, you're not helping us.
0: Right.
2: Even if you were 30 and you had an aggressive blastoma, right, then it would probably be best to go ahead and give that seat up while you can. And then these Republican states like Texas, where you have this governor, I almost said something that you're not supposed to say. You have it in my head forever. When you have these red states, they don't just move to replace. You just don't have that seat for months and months. It's dangerous.
1: Right. And what about there was a Republican congresswoman who is in a memory care nursing home in Texas.
0: What?
1: Right now. And she is still in her seat. Like, come on, you guys.
0: Yeah. It's you know, to me, as a professional, I feel like I have a responsibility to mentor the next generation coming up. There should be the same kind of philosophy in Congress, and you should want to not mess everything up. I mean, the hubris, it's great. Like RGB, absolutely perfect example. If she had stepped down, if she had resigned while she could still be replaced, we wouldn't have Amy Coney Barrett on the Supreme Court.
1: Yep. I kind of think I have two theories. One of them is just their ego. But my other theory is, like, you know, the whole thing about the race between, I have two theories. One of them is just their ego. But my other theory is, like, you know, the whole, the whole,

0: A lot of these lobbyists, if their person isn't chairing that committee and you have people who are not taking special interest money, it's going to be a problem for them. So they're rather prop up the terminal guy than to make way for the next generation of people that they have no control over.
1: Right. Gosh. Well, Ray from Lakeland is on the line, and I think he's got a solution for us. If y'all want to call, give us a call at 813-239-9663, or you can email to dj@wmnf.org. All right, so let's see what Ray in Lakeland has to say. Hi, Ray.
2: Good morning.
1: Good morning.
2: So I was listening, and I'm listening, and I'm thinking, like, you women do such a great job. I appreciate every moment that you're on the radio. And I want to thank you. Thank you. Thank you.
1: Thank you, Ray.
2: Yes, ma'am. Well, I was listening to you, your concerns about how our elderly representatives are aging out to the grave. It doesn't make sense for so many reasons.
1: Yeah.
2: So I knew a gentleman who was a state congressman in Minnesota, and he was mentoring young people when I lived in Utah. He was mentoring young people in Utah who were tied to some of the polygamy and some of the, like, family abuse issues. And he was taking on people's stories, and he was sharing those stories through an email, you know, community.
1: Mm-hmm.
2: And, the thing is, I'm a street guy. You can see some great things. I might be on the news, you know, at a food pantry, but you might also see me hanging out with homeless people and think that I'm one of them, which doesn't bother me because I'm about my father's business. But if you've got special interests, those people have to consider what the special interest, you know, backers are, why they're giving you the money. The New York, the clip I saw from New York from the debate was, where would you go if you took a foreign trip abroad as this New York mayor? And you had all these people saying, oh, I'm going to go over to this country. I'm going to go over to this country and, you know, make my presence known and show them my support. What does that have to do with New York? What does that have to do with New York at all?
1: Exactly.
0: Thank you.
1: Yeah.
2: You know, and that's the difference between going after the money and representing the people and representing the people and going, stepping out for the people. I don't think you're going to find a 22-year-old or 30-year-old that is as adamant if they don't have direct ties. And then when that switchover happens, when you see that they're promoting Monsanto's or they're promoting Amazon or the labor movements and or not the labor movements, excuse me, but the establishment. You say, who donated at their last campaign? All right, we need to go. And we need to have a way, all these lawyers who make laws that just hire more lawyers. No, we need to have laws to where if someone's not representing us, we can have a special election to get rid of them. Not even to have another candidate posted, but to get rid of them. I mean, because when somebody turns their back on you, if you're in a relationship, you can leave. But we're stuck with them for 2 years. We're stuck with them for 4 years. We're stuck with them. That makes zero sense in 2025.
1: Amen.
2: I mean,
1: yeah.
2: I can vote for America's Next Top Model or, you know, American Idol on my phone. So
1: yes.
2: Why do I have to sit and listen to Marco Rubio? Why do I have to listen to Marco Rubio if I feel like he betrayed me?
1: Exactly.
2: That's just an example. That's just an example. And currently, I think Marco Rubio is probably doing the hardest job and the best job of everybody in Washington right now. That, you know, on at that level. But if the system's unfair, then, you know, if they're playing in our face.
1: All right. Thank you. Yeah.
2: Yes,
1: thank
2: ma'am.
1: You. Thank you so much for calling, Ray. It's been very nice talking to you.
2: I love your show. Thank you so much.
1: Thank you. Bye-bye. All right, let's talk to Jim in St. Pete. Hi, Jim.
3: Hey, no, it's Kim with a K, but that's all right.
1: Oh, Kim with a K. Okay.
3: I love your show.
1: Thank you.
3: You know, you talk about the Ulster

0: I'm an oldster. But the problem isn't so much the oldsters, it's their power team that, hey, if their head gets taken off, they're all out of jobs.
1: And so, yeah, you have a lot of assistants and aides
0: exactly.
1: and stuff propping up
0: and,
1: the corpses.
0: And they're
1: yeah.
0: the ones, exactly, and they're the ones holding on to the power. Plus, you know, it's there's an old adage, boxers never know when to retire.
1: Oh, I hadn't heard that one.
0: Until their brains are scrambled.
1: Oh.
0: And even then they go back into the ring.
1: Oh, wow. Yeah. I can.
0: And that's what these politicians all are. It's all about the fame and glory.
1: Right.
0: It has nothing to do with about leading a country. I'm just such a pessimist. But that's all I had to say.
1: Well, thank you so much for calling, Kim. It was nice hearing from you.
0: Love your show.
1: Thank you. Bye-bye. So, yeah, Kim's got a point, because in the book about Biden that I read, one of the main things was how his little tight circle pretty much ran interference for everything that was done, and people who should have been able to have fairly easy access to Biden didn't have it because this inner circle.
2: But there has to be some sort of thing like political Darwinism. You know what I mean? Like, if your ideas and your capacity have expired, then you have to find the exit. I'm not like, if I am no longer useful in my job, and that includes the people around the person that's elected.
1: Right.
2: If I am no longer useful and I am no longer of service, right, then I too should find the exit. The thing about it is, you have young people, if they are younger people, I should say, because we could talk about Congress and have young people be 60 at this point, right?
1: Right.
2: But new people are still going to need staff. But I think that you have to be good at your job. But if you are still like, well, this is the way we've always done it, no, like we have evolved as a species. We have evolved, I would hope, as a democracy. I mean, sometimes I'm not so sure. But if you are no longer of service to the American people, it's time for you to go.
1: Right.
2: Whether you are staff or an elected officer.
1: Exactly. And, you know, it seems as though the Democratic Party's motto is we've always done it this way. And it because we've always done it this way. Yeah. And I think that's part of what is really driving some of this animus toward Mam Dhani in New York is, OK, wait, it was this guy Cuomo and you know, he, in other words, if the DNC could have put their fingers on the scale, they certainly would have in New York. Because
2: I think they tried. I think we don't know yet, but I would love to know just how many new primary voters he brought into the process.
1: Right.
2: Like people who never thought that they would be voting in the primary. They just would, you know, because a lot of people don't vote in the primary. It's just that they accept what the party gives them, and then they vote in the general election, if they vote at all. But I think that, you know, I was watching a bunch of his TikToks and reels and like short little videos, and he has it's a very intimate connection he has with people. When he's saying, I just voted for myself, he goes, but you're not voting for me. You're voting for yourself, too, mm-hmm. in this next election. It was just this very intimate. And I watched a bunch of different ones where his dialogue with people was just very almost one. He has a very good command of media.
1: Yes.
2: Right. I was very impressed by that, you know. Making the argument, you know, I watched a lot of his, his material, and I'm just impressed by the way he can connect with people. And there should be nothing wrong with that. That should be the effort should be made by every single politician to do that. You know, because at the end of the day, it's public service. Right.
1: Right. And he ran on a very progressive platform, you know, affordable housing being one. I mean,
2: daycare. All of the things that make living in New York oppressive.
1: Right.
2: You know, you can't afford the rent. You don't get paid enough. You can't. So he's like a living wage. You can't afford the rent, so rent freezes. You can't afford child care, so we're not having kids in this city. Mm-hmm. And and we can't afford to get to work if we everything was economics, and you know, if you spent any time in New York, you could see that the living in New York for the average person was just oppressive.
1: Yeah. And then, yeah. And so people who say, oh, well, you know, that's too progressive for us. Well, this is what we have been saying. We have been saying that there is going to be a candidate who runs on progressive ideals, who's going to, you know, take the spotlight and show people in the DNC anyway, that they're absolutely wrong in trying to slide down the Republican train with the Cheneys. So, yeah, it's like, what are they thinking? Why would you ever go pandering to Republicans and
2: moneyed interests?
1: And moneyed interests and ignore the largest part of your potential voting base. All right, let's talk to Pat in Seminole. Hi, Pat.
3: Hey, please forgive the second call. The gentleman said there was nobody else in line, so it was okay.
1: Yes.
3: So I wanted to say that the young man who called a little while ago about the where would you go on your first trip in elected office, that's an AIPAC question, because what happens, like, when people get elected, they get this, maybe even free. I mean, look at the governors in Florida. As soon as they're elected, first place they go is to Israel. And so that's what the nature of the question is. It's not just like, where would you like to go? This is about, are you supporting Israel? And then...
1: Oh, okay.
2: It's not even just the governors. It's our county commissioners here in Palm Beach County, our state legislators. That is the first trip that they go to, too, as well.
3: Yeah, and then the other thing I wanted to say is, if you wanted more stuff on Mamdani, the Stephen Colbert pre-election interview had Mamdani, and then I don't know if the Jewish
2: Landers.
3: Elected. What's his name?
2: Yeah, Landers. His last name is Landers. He came in third.
3: Yeah, and they each endorsed the other in the election, because Landers is Jewish and Mamdani is Muslim, and they each co-endorsed each other. And in the Colbert interview, which is really interesting, he was asking about support for Israel-Palestine, that specific issue, and that particular issue was answered so wonderfully, saying, I believe in human rights for everybody, that they got a lot of voters they wouldn't have otherwise for that particular question. So if anybody wants to see the background on that, watch the Colbert interview, okay?
1: All right. Thanks, Pat.
3: Take care.
1: You too. Bye-bye.
3: Bye.
1: All right. Let's talk to Art in Lakeland. Hi, Art.
4: Hey, how are you?
1: Good. How are you?
4: I know you're already past this section, but about Congress, what really aggravates me is, no matter how good or bad a job you do in Congress, it's seniority that lets you move up, you know, and become committee, you know, leaders and all. Whether you've done a good job in the time you've been there has nothing to do with it. It's just how many years you spend, they keep moving you up in seniority.
1: It's like when they promote kids in school that didn't really learn anything.
2: Yeah, or I mean, how much money you raise and where you get it from.
4: Right. If you work for a corporation, you know, if you're not a good, you know, smart individual, you don't move up in the corporation. You stay, you know, pushing the broom or, you know, middle management. But, I mean, Marjorie Taylor Greene has never passed the bill hardly in her life.
1: Right.
4: And yet now she's running committee.
1: Wow. Yeah. You know,
4: just because she's been there longer.
1: Wow. Okay.
4: You know, that's what's aggravating.
1: That's a good point. So, yeah, it's like a race for the top, but the race is really, really slow.
4: Okay.
1: All right.
4: Have a great day.
1: Thank you, Art. Bye-bye.
4: Bye.
1: All right. Let me see about some text messages. That's the trouble for some of these elderly Democrats. Who will the Republican governor appoint? No name. Okay. Katie Travis St. Pete. I don't know what that means. All right. Hi, ladies. Eventually, Congress will be just a bunch of brains in jars. With young pages with them to help clean them and to push the voting button. Or they'll be like Emperor Palpatine in the Rise of Skywalker movie, connected to life support machines with freaking lightning bolts coming out of their hands. David, Mr. White Pep Bryant. Thank you, David.
5: That's kind of what's going on. I mean, I can still remember the Feinstein. I mean, when they would take Feinstein out of her car and put her in the wheelchair, and it was just like, you could tell just looking at her that she didn't have any idea where she was.
2: She was over 90.
5: Yeah. Yeah. All right, here's one. The election victory was made possible by ranked choice voting. No name on that one. Is that true, Maria?
2: I think that what you have to do, and I don't know how I feel yet about ranked choice voting, mm-hmm. because I feel like it takes, like, ranked choice voting also got you Eric Adams in New York. Let's not forget, yeah. right? I think, and then people started to say, yo, I didn't mean for that to happen. How did we get here? And it requires a learning curve, right?
5: Right.
2: And I think that what I'm struggling with is the privilege around ranked choice voting, right? Because I think that people who have out the gate promote ranked choice voting are people of privilege. They can afford to wait a couple of cycles for it to get right. There are people who are really struggling that cannot afford a one term, let alone two terms, of people like Eric Adams or Mario Cuomo or something like that. There are people really living on the margins, and we forget about people who are really struggling when we say, oh, it'll take a cycle or two, and then it'll work itself out, mm-hmm. right? I feel like if that is our position, and not, rather than a commitment to really doing the work, and in this case, what I saw was Mamdani doing the work, right? And that is different than this passive promotion from a privileged position of this, like, the, you know, oh, well, yeah, I get it. But eventually people will get it. Well, eventually people are going to suffer too in the meantime.
5: Right.
2: You know, and that's where I struggle with, you know, this whole ranked choice voting kind of thing.
5: Yeah.
2: Like, I've made a point of understanding it so that I could, like, educate other people, but it takes a lot of work to do, right? Because most people are not paying attention to it.
5: Mm-hmm. Okay. All right, let's see. We have more. Let's see. I bet Chris Cuomo is losing his mind about his brother's loss. I'm tired of both Cuomos. No more Cuomo. No mo Cuomo. Love it, Bubba. Thank you. No mo Cuomo. I love it. Thanks, Bubba. Let's see. All positions should have term limits. Yes, I think that's a good point. All right, we are through the.
2: I think that, you know, term limits. I don't know how I feel about that either, because like what happens in Palm Beach County is that somebody gets term limited out of a seat, and we still have the gerontology thing going on, right? Mm-hmm. Gerontocracy thing going on, because they term out of one position and then they jockey for position to another position that's term limited out. And it's always still the same old tired, retreaded tires.
6: So let's use Lois Frankel in 22 as an example.
2: 100%.
6: Okay. She was the mayor of West Palm Beach.
2: Termed out.
6: Termed
2: Before
6: out.
2: Before that, she was a House rep. Termed out.
6: Okay. And now she's going to take her leave from this realm from her seat in 22.
2: Right.
6: That's probably the plan.
1: All right, let's get Eric real quick. Eric in Tampa, how are you?
7: I'm doing well, thank you. Good morning.
1: Good morning.
7: You know, politicians on both sides make it a career. You know, the founding fathers, when they came along, they went up and did service, and then they went home because they had to get back to work on their farms. And today, it's a lifelong career. Look at Bill Nelson. Lives in a $5 million home in Orange County, Florida. How does Bill Nelson, a Democrat, afford a $5 million home on the senator's salary?
1: Good question.
7: And it's on both sides. It's not just Democrats.
1: Right.
7: And the election in New York, I take great interest in. You know, child care, affordable housing, those are all great ideas, and I agree everybody should be able to do it. But, you know, a lot of the child care thing are single parents. You know, you see these parents, well, where's the father? Where's the working father? And it gets a little old that the taxpayers need to fund someone's single parent family.
1: Well,
7: I mean, you know
1: it's unfortunate that we're running out of time, because I would love to take on that question. Give us a call next week and we'll hash that out. Okay,
7: that sounds good.
1: Thank you. All right, so thank you to Joe, who sat in for Frank today. There's no Frank to give me the finger, so I had to give myself the finger, but anyway.
6: I'm going to have you to calm down. I'm going to have you to calm down. We're on the radio.
1: 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And in the meanwhile, stay surly.
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10: Welcome, friends, to another edition of Economic Update, a weekly program devoted to the economic dimensions of our lives and those of our children. I'm your host, Richard Wolf. Today's program is going to be devoted to answering a question many of you have sent to me. And the question is, how does Marx, yes, Karl Marx, how does his work, his criticism of capitalism, which is what he devoted his life to develop, how does it speak to our times now? Granted, Marx lived back in the 19th century. He was born relatively early in that century, died toward the end of the century. He's a 19th century man living most of that time in London, in England. But that's a long time ago. 150 years have passed since Marx died to our times. So you're quite right to ask me, as you many of you have, to talk about his relevance to our times, to our situation. So that's what I'm going to try to do in today's program. The first level of an answer is to say that Marx focused, which may surprise many of you, not on the macro, the big picture of how capitalism works. He was interested in that. He studied that. He did write about it, but it was not his primary interest. His primary interest is what we might call and should call the micro level. He was interested above all in what happened inside the production of goods and services, inside the workplace, whether it's a factory, an office, a store, where people get together to make what we call the economy happen, to produce the goods and services we depend on for pretty much every aspect of our lives, from birth to death. And to do that properly, he began by saying, I want to be clear about what distinguishes capitalism at the micro level from other systems. I want to be sure, you might say, paraphrasing Marx, that we're all on the same page when it comes to talking about the economy. And in that way, he speaks very much to our current situation, because we're not all on the same page. When Mr. Trump talks about the economy and says it's great, I don't know what he's talking about. When I present my sense of where we're at as an economy, he doesn't know what I'm talking about. We're not on the same page. We're not even in the same book. It's important to make clear what we mean to avoid the noisiness that will otherwise intrude on our effort to communicate. So here we go. Marx begins by saying all economic systems, from the ancient village to the slave plantation to the feudal manor to a modern capitalist enterprise, all of them have in common that they combine land, labor, and produced means of production, otherwise known as tools, equipment, and so forth. All systems do that. So that's not unique to capitalism, that it combines labor, land, raw materials, tools, and equipment to produce products, output. Likewise, all systems begin with what nature gives us. Begins with a tree, and out of it fashions a table. Begins with a sheep, and out of it fashions a woolen sweater. We begin with what nature provides, and then transform it using our brains and our muscles to get the products we're interested in consuming. And then Marx adds, and now he's beginning to play with us by adding something very original, because everybody knew about the land, labor, and capital. He says every system produces a surplus. What does he mean? Well, it's actually very simple. But what a breakthrough. Every system has a number of its people, not all of them, a number of its people, whether we're talking about an ancient village of 40 people or a modern town of 3,000 or a whole country, it doesn't matter. Every group of people, every community, every society has some, not all, of its people using their brains and muscle to transform nature into finished products. In every society. And part of the output that they produce, these people, they consume. The producers, part of every community, consume part of what they produce. But there's another part of what they produce that they don't consume. And that part is called the surplus. Every society of which we have any record in human history has a portion of its people producing output greater than what that portion consumes, the surplus. Some of that surplus is used to sustain members of the community that don't work. This could be babies, you know, 1 year old, not going to do much labor. It could include elderly people who are given an opportunity to, quote, retire at the end of a lifetime of work. And they're not told, now that you can't work, go off and die. Could be told that, but we don't in general find that. Human beings sustain their elderly. With what? With the surplus. Then it's possible for communities to decide that there's all kinds of other people that they want to be free from work. Don't transform nature into a finished product. Don't do that. Do something else. Here's an example. If it's a religious community, they want someone to speak to the god or the gods, if that community believes that. And they'll say, we're happy to take a portion of the surplus and give it to John over there or Mary over there to intercede with the gods for us. It's something we all benefit from, so we will use the surplus to do that. Then there are communities that are afraid of strangers. So they want a few people to stand around with big sticks. We call them the police or the army. They don't transform nature into finished goods. It's not what they do. They're freed from that kind of labor. They do something else. And how do they feed themselves? And who pays for their clothing and the stick that has to be fashioned in a certain way and maintained? The surplus does all that. So Marx points out that every society produces a surplus and distributes it. But, and here comes Marx's, let's get on the same page. He says every society does it in a unique way. Capitalism is one way of managing, organizing the production and distribution of the surplus. And to drive home how capitalism does it, Marx say, let's take a look at how slaves do it in a slave society. In a slave society, we know who does the work, the slaves. The slaves produce everything, food, clothing, shelter, you name it. The slaves, that's what their slavery entails, labor all the time. And who gets the fruit of their labor? The master. He gets it all. But the master, not being stupid, gives a portion back to the slave so that the slave can feed, clothe, and shelter himself or herself. Because otherwise slavery doesn't survive. And the master, who's the beneficiary of slavery, is not going to let that happen. So he gives back to the slave a portion of what the slave produced. But what the slaves produced over and above the portion the master gives back to them, that's the slave surplus. In feudalism, it's kind of simple. The serf works on the land of the lord 3 days a week, Monday, Tuesday, Wednesday, and he keeps whatever he produces. Thursday, Friday, Saturday, the serf works on the land of the lord, and the lord keeps what the serf produces on the lord's land those other 3 days. And on the seventh day, it being a Christian serfdom, they rest and go to church, where someone persuades them that this is God's will. You're a serf because you were born to a serf, and you're a lord because you were born to a lord. And since, of course, the cleric, the priest, the minister, the rabbi, whoever, doesn't help transform nature into finished product, they live off the surplus too that the lords give them, because the lords want their serfs to believe that. What Marx devoted himself to was to showing that in capitalism, there's also the surplus, and he shows us who produces it and who gets it and what they do with it. Because it's not like the slave. It's not like the primitive village. It's not like the feudal system. None of it. It's its own system. And then Marx teases us, not much more than that, and says, you know, you could imagine a system in which the workers who produce the surplus are the same people who get it. They don't give it to anybody else. No slave who gives it in the end to the master. No serf who gives it in the end to the lord. But the workers themselves get and keep the surplus they produce. And he called that socialism and communism. We've come to the end of the first half of today's show. Please stay with me. We're going to go into the detail of what Marx says and what Marx is relevant to today, right after we make the break. Welcome back, friends, to the second half of today's economic update. We're going to begin right now by dealing with Marx's notion of the surplus in capitalism, how capitalism uniquely organizes the production and distribution of the surplus. And I'm going to do this by means of a simple everyday example, and then I'm going to use it to show you what Marx's insights for today really are all about. Here's the example. You're looking for a job. Many of you have done that more than once or twice in your life. You sit down with your employer. Already, an employer. And what are you? An employee. And you sit down with the employer and you have a conversation. And the employer tells you, this is the job I have in mind for you. You come at 8 o'clock and you stay until 5, and you're going to be working with this machine on this raw material in this way to produce this product. And then you get to the tense part. You ask, how much does the job pay? And the employer says to you, let's pick an example, $20 per hour. Okay, now you're agreed, let's assume, it's a simple story. You agree to work 40 hours a week, $20 per hour, and you will do what the employer tells you to do from 8 to 5, 5 days a week. That's how it's going to work. Here's what you know, even if you've never read a word of Karl Marx. Karl Marx is here telling you something you kind of half know, but he's the expert, so he can put it into words. You know, as Marx says, that that employer is willing to pay you $20 for every hour you work. Why? Because he knows in that hour, your labor, that is your brains and your muscle working together, are going to either increase the quantity of output from what it would otherwise be if he didn't hire you, or you're going to improve the quality of that output beyond what it would be if he didn't hire you. In other words, you add value to his business by your labor. And because the product you help to produce belongs to your employer, at the end of the day, when you go home, you leave that product there. It doesn't belong to you. Your brains and muscles are embodied in it, but it is not yours. It's the employer's. And you know what he's going to do with it. He sells it like he sells all the other products in his business. And here's what you know that Marx makes clear. The only reason the employer will ever pay you $20 an hour is if an hour of your labor adds more than $20 to what he sells. Why? Because that's the profit of his business. The difference between the value he sells that you produced, the value you added to his business by being there and using your brains and muscles in the way he told you, and you're not being there. The difference is the value added. It's got to be more than 20 bucks, because if the value added is $20 and he gave you that $20, there'd be nothing in it for him. And he's not going to do that. He's in the business, he will tell you, to make money, to have something out of it for himself. That's the surplus. When you work, you produce a surplus which shows up as his profit when he sells the output. That makes capitalism completely different. There weren't employers and employees in feudalism. That's not the lord and serf relationship. That's not the master-slave relationship. Now let's use this for today. The United States and Britain are the prime examples of private capitalism. Private individuals who go about hiring workers who add value by their labor, which the private capitalists sell, and they keep the difference between the value added by the workers and what they pay them as wages. Okay? That's private capitalism. But there's another kind. State capitalism. Very simple. It's exactly the same, except instead of a private individual doing it by himself or with a group who set up a company with shares, that really doesn't matter. But the Soviet Union was a wonderful example of the state doing it. And we actually have samples here, too. The post office does that. The USPS does it. All kinds of public companies, bus companies, all kinds of other, do it too. But most of the production in the United States and England, private. Most of the production in the Soviet Union was public. The government set up enterprises. It hired workers. Soviet workers. It paid them a wage. They produced output, and the value they added by their labor was greater than what they got paid, and there was the surplus, but it accrued to the government of the Soviet Union. And now we have China. And China is not private like the United States and Britain, and it's not all public like the Soviet Union was. China, learning from both of them, decided to commit itself to being a hybrid, a mixture. Roughly half of the Chinese economy today is private capitalism, a la the United States and Britain. In fact, private capitalists, American capitalists, and private British capitalists own and operate factories and offices and stores inside the People's Republic of China to this day. Half of their economy is private capitalists, both Chinese and foreign. The other half of the Chinese economy are public enterprises owned and operated by the government of the People's Republic of China. So it's kind of half American, half Soviet. The Chinese call their country socialism with Chinese characteristics. But actually, if we're going to use Marx's insight, here we go, here it comes, Marx's insight into today's world, what the Chinese actually have is a unique form of capitalism. Why? Because they're using the employer-employee relationship. And that, as Marx taught us, is what distinguishes capitalism from all the other systems. This is not a critique of China. This is using Marx's theory to understand China. And the understanding works this way. What the Chinese have done, to their credit, is figure out the best kind of capitalism you can have if your goal is to become rich and to escape poverty. Now, since that's the concern of the majority of people in the world who live in conditions of, if not poverty, well, then near poverty, China has achieved quite something. To be clear, 40, 50 years ago, China was one of the poorest countries on this planet. It didn't get help from the United States and Europe and Japan, the developed world, because those parts of the world, and I was involved in this, were busy providing economic development assistance to Asia, Africa, and Latin America. We didn't provide it to China because they were communistically led. We didn't provide it to Russia or to North Korea and so forth either. But the irony, and it's the least of it, the irony is that the country that got helped least after World War II is the country that developed best after World War II, and I'll leave you to think about what that means. The Chinese are the greatest growth experience we have in the human race. Their hybrid approach gave them a rate of growth that makes them a superpower today, after having been the poorest country on the planet, or one of the poorest, a very few decades ago. You have to respect that achievement. Doesn't mean you endorse China. Doesn't mean it doesn't have lots of problems. It does. But economic growth isn't one of them. And it is in most other countries. But now the Marxian insight is not socialism or communism. For that to happen, you have to overcome the break, the opposition, if you like, the difference between the employer and the employee, which is scarily similar to that between the master and the slave, the lord and the serf. The mass of people produce a surplus that a small minority enjoys as great wealth. Hundreds of thousands produce the surplus that makes Elon Musk very wealthy, or Bill Gates very wealthy, or Jeff Bezos, etc. You know. If you're going to have the socialist alternative Marx had in mind, it comes when you no longer have that split, when the surplus produced by the mass of workers is theirs and not anybody else's. They decide collectively, presumably democratically, what to do with the surplus, who to distribute it to whom to say, you don't have to work like the rest of us. We want you to do something else. And who's the we who wants? The workers who made the surplus. Not the capitalists who take it. Not the lords who take it. Not the masters who take it. No, no, no. The people who produce it. The dream the slaves had but never realized. The dream the serfs had but never realized. The dream the employees have, but have not yet realized, and not in China either. The relevance of Marx today is to pose the most important question facing China and therefore the whole world. Are we ready yet? You in China, but all of us, to take the next step of saying, we don't only not want kings to rule over us. We don't want CEOs to rule over us either. We want democracy, not just where we live, but where we work. We, the people, want to own and operate the enterprises upon which our lives depend. Socialism and communism were this dream of going beyond capitalism. And it was a dream made clear and concrete by Marx's insight, which is why he's as relevant today as he ever was. I hope you found this presentation valuable. I hope it answers the questions you've sent me. And in any case, I look forward to speaking with you again next week.
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Welcome to Counterspin, your weekly look behind the headlines. I'm Janine Jackson. This week on Counterspin, a CNN headline a few months back told us that Instacart, which used to call itself a company that delivers groceries, but now, as its CEO told investors, is the, quote, leading technology and enablement partner for the grocery industry, close quote. Instacart was now using AI to gauge customer price sensitivity. Price sensitivity apparently means whether or not you care that you pay more for the same can of beans as another person, or, to be more clear, whether or not you notice. While some states are looking into banning it, so-called algorithmic or dynamic pricing is being presented by the corporate media as a fait accompli. The only question remaining being how to make sure consumers understand that they have no choice. We'll hear more about that from investigative journalist Derek Kravitz from Consumer Reports. That's coming up, but first a quick look back at some recent press. Following the shooting incident at the White House Correspondents' Dinner, the New York Times wrote, quote, on July 13, 2024, Mr. Trump became the first current or former U.S. president to face an assassination attempt since 1981, when a bullet nicked his ear while he was giving a speech in Butler, close quote. That is absurdly wrong. There have been numerous efforts to kill current or former U.S. presidents since 1981, many of which were covered in real time by the New York Times. In 1993, there was an alleged plot to kill former President George H.W. Bush on a visit to Kuwait. Clinton administration officials said tonight they now believe that Iraqi saboteurs sought to assassinate George Bush during the former president's visit to Kuwait, the Times reported. The Kuwaitis said they had seized two cars loaded with remote-controlled explosives that were intended to kill Mr. Bush and his entourage. A year later, the Times reported that a 26-year-old Colorado man carrying a semi-automatic rifle sprayed the north face of the White House with a score or more of bullets. President Bill Clinton was inside at the time, and the gunman was later convicted of attempted assassination. In 2005, a man threw a live grenade at George W. Bush during a speech in the former Soviet Republic of Georgia, as the Times reported. And in 2011, the paper reported that federal authorities charged a 21-year-old Idaho man with attempting to assassinate President Obama, saying he had told one friend that the president was the Antichrist and that he needed to kill him. This isn't a trivia game. By erasing the long record of attempted violence against U.S. presidents, the New York Times is playing into Donald Trump's martyr complex and making it more likely that the government will take draconian action against a problem that the U.S. has in fact lived with for decades. After the thwarted attack at the Correspondents' Dinner, some elite media have held straight faces as they decry violent rhetoric from the left. CNN's Dana Bash pressed Congressmember Jamie Raskin, quote, you have, and as many of your fellow Democrats, have used some heated rhetoric against the president. And do you think twice about that when something like this happens? Close quote. Asked what rhetoric she had in mind, Bash came back with, quote, well, just talking about some of the fact that he is terrible for this country and so on and so forth, close quote. Bash is talking about the same Donald Trump that approvingly retweeted a person saying the only good Democrat is a dead Democrat, that celebrated the death of FBI Director Robert Mueller, good, I'm glad he's dead, and the murder of Rob Reiner, who Trump posted died, quote, due to the anger he caused others through his massive, unyielding, and incurable affliction with a mind-crippling disease known as Trump derangement syndrome, close quote, and who, when Nancy Pelosi's husband was brutally attacked with a hammer, joked that Pelosi was, quote, against building a wall at our border, even though she has a wall around her house, which obviously didn't do a very good job, close quote. This is, of course, setting to one side the mass murder of Palestinians,
the lethal military strikes against Venezuelans in boats, the illegal kidnapping of immigrants off the streets, the deep and abiding harms to the poor and the marginalized, none of which evidently count as being mean. Acceptable, nothing to think twice about thoughts from talking heads include remarks like that from CNBC anchor Sarah Eisen. In response to Trump declaring that if Iran didn't open the Strait of Hormuz by whatever deadline he had at the moment, a whole civilization will die tonight, never to be brought back again. Well, many would say that that was more violent than saying Trump is terrible for the country and so on and so forth. Indeed, many would say that's evidence of why Trump is terrible for the country and so on and so forth. But Eisen, co-host of CNN's Squawk on the Street, instead said, quote, "This deadline that President Trump has set, 8 p.m., has threatened to destroy a civilization. How does an investor process that? Is it a bigger upside risk or downside risk?" Close quote. Maybe Dana Bash and her ilk don't see anything wrong with that, because after all, that rhetoric isn't heated. It's just calm, cold consideration of how to think about mass murder from the profit angle, like normal, decent people would do. You're listening to Counterspin, brought to you each week by the Media Watch Group FAIR. If you're just trying to assess the way corporations view a particular development, you can learn more from how they talk among themselves than whatever narrative is crafted for general consumption. On dynamic pricing, let's look just at headlines from Forbes magazine. In 2024, we have harnessing AI for dynamic pricing for your business, saying, quote, AI has emerged as a critical tool for implementing dynamic pricing strategies, enabling businesses to adjust prices in this. Saying, quote, AI has emerged as a critical tool for implementing dynamic pricing strategies,

0: strategy and consumer perception, which tells us that in the ever-evolving landscape of business strategies, dynamic pricing has emerged as a contentious yet fascinating approach. And then early this year, we have preparing now for continuous dynamic pricing, which leads with, unfortunately, dynamic pricing isn't a passing trend, it's the new normal. And it includes the telling sentence, consumers are increasingly being trained to accept dynamic pricing. Well, if only there were as much public interest press interrogating this latest mechanism as there are owner-focused outlets talking about how to most profitably exploit it. But there is work going on, and our guest is part of it. Investigative journalist Derek Kravitz is deputy editor of special projects at Consumer Reports and a lead behind a collaborative investigation on pricing with Groundwork Collaborative and More Perfect Union. He joins us now by phone from here in town. Welcome to Counterspin, Derek Kravitz.
1: Hi, thanks for having me.
0: Well, as your reporter, one of them in this series, notes early on, charging different amounts to different customers for the same products is not illegal or new. So maybe let's start with just some clarification, because folks will hear about algorithmic pricing, about dynamic pricing, about surveillance pricing. What is meaningful to distinguished there? There is a difference between a flight being cheaper because it's on a Wednesday than, you know, a can of soup costing you more than your next door neighbor.
1: Yeah. So that's a good question. We as Americans have been accustomed to price changes for things like airline tickets or hotel reservations or concert tickets for years. In fact, dynamic pricing goes back decades. It basically means charging different prices based on supply and demand. So when you're closer to a flight, you know, a few days out from a potential trip, the price of that ticket is going to be higher than it would be, you know, weeks in advance. And so in many ways, we've become accustomed to that type of dynamic or shifting price changes. With respect to algorithmic pricing, that is new, because only in the last 5 to 10 years have we started to use mobile apps and online shopping more and more, and to such a degree that now that has overtaken in-person and brick-and-mortar shopping. And so because of that, algorithmic and online shopping allows for really, really quick and precise price changes for customers. And this is where you're starting to see a groundswell of reaction to those pricing tactics, to those strategies that companies use in order to extract more money from customers. I mean, it's capitalism 101, but it's supercharged now with the new technology that they have available.
0: Well, and I want to ask you specifically about the Instacart research that you did some months back, because that, you know, makes it specific. What were you looking for there? How hard was it to find it? And then what were your particular takeaways from that work?
1: Instacart is the largest third-party grocery delivery platform in the United States. And it works with a lot of different grocery chains, some of the largest in the country, including Kroger, Albertsons, Safeway, Costco, Whole Foods. And it's become ubiquitous, especially since the pandemic, for people ordering, you know, including, you know, the elderly and those on SNAP benefits and those in rural food deserts that might not have the transportation to go to a brick-and-mortar grocery store. And so we wanted to understand how pricing worked on Instacart, because they've been very upfront for years that they use algorithmic pricing and that they can rapidly change prices in order to not just respond to supply and demand, but also personalize prices to give a different price to customer A than customer B for the same product at the same time from the same store.
0: Right.
1: So we designed some tests where we would bring in volunteers, CR members, Consumer Reports members, to join us on live virtual shopping trips and price goods from the same stores at the same time. And we started to see very clear signals where people were grouped into distinct price buckets. And

0: Because of that, we could very clearly see that for the same box of Wheat Thins, there were five different price points. And those five different price points would range from, say, $3 to $5. But then, of course, if you extrapolate that over the cost of an entire grocery basket, over the cost of an entire year, that can add up to real money if you are on the losing side of that equation. And the point of all this, too, is that no one really knows that this is going on, and no one can really see behind the curtain how this algorithmic pricing works in practice. And so we basically tried to uncover that, right, to show how it worked in the real world.
1: And I'm maybe going to bring you back to transparency in a second, but I just want to say on that work, there were results from that investigation, right?
0: Yeah, there was a reaction. We got a lot of reaction from consumers and shoppers who were upset that they were seeing different prices for the same goods than their neighbor. And we got a lot of reaction from state and federal officials, including the FTC, which launched a probe. The attorneys general of New York and California launched their own investigations. Instacart themselves stopped the practice of testing out different prices on customers about 2 weeks after our story. And there's still now pricing, dynamic and surveillance pricing legislation moving through state houses across the country. Maryland just recently passed the first ban on personalized grocery prices in that state.
1: I think it's very interesting that states are already passing bans. I think I saw a headline that was kind of like, what is dynamic pricing? Maryland is banning it. And it sort of suggests a mislink. You know, something is galloping forward before people really understand even what it is, you know, and that's part of the problem, yeah?
0: Yeah, that's a good way of describing it. Maryland officials, when we interviewed them, said, you know, we want to get ahead of this. We don't quite understand how this works and what the underlying issue is for day-to-day consumers, but we can tell that this is going to be a problem if we don't address it. And so they are trying and actually passed a law where you cannot personalize grocery prices down to the individual customer. The problem there is that you can actually still segment customers. You can group them into really small numbers, say 5 or 10, and offer those 5 or 10 customers one price and a group of another 5 or 10 customers a different price. That's in industry parlance, that's segmentation. That's the industry jargon for it. But the Maryland law just doesn't address that yet. But for them, this is a line in the sand, right? This is a first step in trying to really address this type of pricing tactic.
1: Well, because it seems that companies are sensitive to the problem, you know, certainly you can read about managing the conception and making consumers just get used to it. So in other words, it's not so much about selling it as just making it inevitable, you know. And it's funny because, you know, we hear, if you build it, they will come, you know, and this seems to be, no, just build it and then make clear that there's no other way for anybody to do anything except to work through this process. It doesn't match what we're told is the idea of free enterprise, of building a better mousetrap, and people do it because they like it more.
0: Yeah, I mean, at its core, algorithmic pricing is not, you know, capitalism, you know, at its sort of base level, right? It's extracting more money from individual shoppers for the same product or service. And it's basically trying to increase a company's margins being the profit that they make on an individual product or service. And, you know, of course, this is a way to eke out more margins, greater margins for companies. Grocery stores don't make a lot of money. Their margins are low. It's about 1-3% for the most part, according to different trade groups. For them, this makes a lot of sense to extract even, you know, very small percentages in additional margin because it adds a ton of value to these companies.
1: Well, there was at least one direct response to this Instacart work that you did, which was an op-ed that I saw that said that the Instacart experiments were actually testing, quote, market elasticity, not targeted profiling, close quote. And, you know, you teased out how during the pandemic, folks were relying on Instacart, particularly people with disabilities, people on SNAP benefits, people who couldn't get out. And this person is saying, Well, you're saying that's malice. And, you know, we must distinguish economic reality from malice, it said, which kind of gave me a chill. But anyway, the point of this piece was, so don't use the Instacart app. Just go to the brick and mortar store and you can solve the whole problem. And that seems to me to be skipping over something important here.
0: So just to demystify this a bit, we've actually investigated grocery chains themselves too, in addition to Instacart and other retailers. And grocery chains have their own e-commerce platforms, mm-hmm. their own mobile apps, mm-hmm. their own online shopping. And they employ the same pricing strategies that Instacart does.
1: Right.
0: We did a full investigation of the second largest grocery chain in the United States, Kroger, which has a loyalty program, a free loyalty program, with 62 million consumer profiles that you can access if you live in a state that has a law that allows for that direct access to personal company profiles, but in essence groups you into a particular segment for Kroger and gives you personalized promotions and discounts. When half the store is discounted, that means that, you know, there's no one true price and that promotions and discounts end up being the ultimate true final price for a lot of products sold there. So that's all to say that just because Instacart was caught or flagged in this particular instance doesn't mean that other retailers are not doing this. In fact, every retailer is doing this. It just depends on the amount and the gravity and the scale. And, you know, one additional point, I've read all the op-eds. I've seen all the responses to this. I've read Instacart's blog post. We actually engaged with Instacart over the course of 4 months, four rounds of questions with about, I'd say, 50 questions, and they answered, you know, the vast majority of them. We actually shared all of our underlying data and all of our methodology, and they actually weighed in on that, and we incorporated that into our story. That's, you know, sort of journalism 101. It's actually the scientific method. We didn't go in with a theory or a thesis that we had to prove or disprove. We were asking basic questions and then trying to figure out, is this a problem or is this an issue? And clearly, the story speaks for itself, and Instacart's response in that story speaks for itself. So, you know, I really stress to people when they have an instinctual sort of gut reaction to a company defending itself or saying XYZ, if a piece of journalism or a piece of academic research is fully reported out and actually looks and talks to the other side and incorporates that into the work product, that means they're doing due diligence, and it means you can actually, you know, take all of the information there at face value as being a good faith representation of what's actually happening.
1: And start with transparency. I mean, transparency is the beginning and end, right? You know, if you are making very clear your methods and putting forward that back and forth, then folks can read it. I get tripped up when media trips into ideology, like, for example, in, and I'm going to unfortunately quote from this same person, but I think it's important, this column in opposing this Instacart research says, quote, by forcing price uniformity and parity, which is in scare quotes, parity, we break the feedback loops that make these complex networks work. This likely forces companies to raise baseline prices for everyone or bake costs into higher service fees, close quote. Now, there's a lot going on there, but I love how companies are forced to raise prices for everyone. You know, there's never any other option. There's never lower CEO pay. There's never lower shareholder profits. They're not an option. It's always that capitalism works in a subtle way that you, dummy, don't understand. And you're breaking feedback loops, and that's going to backfire, and it's going to raise prices for everyone. I guess I object most vehemently to the patronizing of this kind of coverage.
0: Yeah, without directly sort of characterizing the messaging there, right? One thing I think we can confidently say from, you know, a purely independent journalistic perspective, which is that these systems, while the architecture of them, right, the tech is complex, the end result is not. When you have five different prices for the same product sold at the same time from the same store, right, that is price manipulation that is profit maximization. That means that some customers win and some customers lose. And you don't know if you're on the winning side of that equation or on the losing side of that equation. And that is the net result. These systems, this tech, and especially things that involve large language models or AI, yes, they are incredibly sophisticated. They are incredibly complex, but the end result is not. And that's why I think customers and regulators are really responding to this, because they see the practical import and the impact on real life Americans. And they want to have a first order conversation. Do we want this? Right. Is this something that we should allow, or should we structure things in a different way where we address it before we let the tech set prices and do what it wants?
1: Absolutely.
0: Right?
1: Yeah.
0: And so I think that's a really important thing to stress, is to just sort of step back, 30,000 foot view, you know, do we want this? And is this something that, you know, affects people? And the answer clearly on the latter point is yes. It is a huge impact on people's pocketbooks. And it's something that really affects Americans every single day in their financial lives.
1: Well, and just finally, in terms of our media, the space to have that conversation about, do we want this? Because what I'm now seeing is a wave of coverage that's kind of like, here's how you can take steps to counter algorithms, you know? So it seems like media are going to sell us the disease and then sell us the cure, you know? Like, so now I don't need to just work 60 hours a week. I have to come home and puzzle out how to outsmart the supermarket so I can make my wages pay for food, you know? At a certain point, what do we ask of journalism in terms of who they're representing, who they're speaking for, and whether they will provide the space to have that conversation that you're talking about is this something we want?
0: Yeah, and, you know, I'm glad you asked that last question, because when experts speak to what should consumers do or how should they react with this, you know, information in hand, there's differential pricing happening at the grocery store, or, you know, at a retailer, or with you know, a travel booking company, how should you respond? In a lot of cases, it means basically a prescription for a more Luddite existence, which is, you know, again, not necessarily a solve for many people that rely on these services, right? And that really have no other option.
1: Mm-hmm, mm-hmm.
0: But really, when you speak to experts and ask them, what should people do? A lot of them say, go to a store, maybe a company or a brand that doesn't practice this type of surveillance or dynamic pricing en masse. Buy in bulk, because buying in bulk does, academic peer-reviewed research shows that buying in bulk does reduce prices. Look at price labeling, and that's required usually by weights and measures departments at the state level. Look at per unit pricing. So when you want to compare prices, hopefully in a store, in a brick and mortar store, you can actually see the per unit pricing and compare products and shop accordingly, and go slow and have a shopping list and be deliberate about your interactions with companies. Those are not really artful, sort of cool solutions with a, you know, an app you can download or a browser extension you can download. But those are the things that actually meaningfully help when you're navigating this.
1: Well, thank you very much. We've been speaking with Derek Kravitz. He's an investigative journalist with Consumer Reports. You can find their work on this and many other issues on consumerreports.org. Derek Kravitz, thank you so much for joining us this week on Counterspin.
0: Thank you.
1: And that's it for Counterspin for this week. Counterspin is produced by FAIR, the National Media Watch Group based in New York. 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The show is engineered by Alex Noyes. I'm Janine Jackson. 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

0: 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We also have comedy from Jimmy Dore and the Ralph Nader Radio Hour Friday mornings. 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

0: And welcome back to True Talk. I don't know, welcome back. I guess if you wasn't gone that long. But Samar is with me. She has been gone for a week. Samar, are you there?
1: Assalamu alaikum, Ahmed. How are you today? A sad day for the Palestinians, by the way, today and tomorrow, in case you're wondering.
0: What is a sad day about?
1: Tomorrow is what the Palestinians and the rest of the world call the Nakba, which translates into the catastrophe, which is one day after Israel declared itself a state on the Palestinian lands and homeland. So every May 15 is considered a very sad day for the Palestinian people, for justice, for international law, because when the Nakba, which is the catastrophe that happened, it started, I know we're talking about May 14 and May 15, 1948, but it started at least since the early 1920s and 30s, when it became clear to the Palestinians that the British and the French have decided to divide the land and give the European Jews part of Palestine for many reasons, but none of it noble reasons. So, Ahmed, every May 15, we remember the loss of our homeland and the death of international law, and how this is how my father became a refugee, and how he had to leave his hometown of Lid, where the Ben Gurion airport is now, and eventually go to Syria, and from Syria to Kuwait, and Kuwait to the U.S., and from the U.S. back to Kuwait, where he passed away at the age of 47. And then my mom also became not necessarily a refugee, because they didn't live in a refugee camp, but they had to leave their home in the north of, it's a small town north of Gaza, and they went to Gaza, but they had some gold. My grandmother had gold, sold it, and was able to buy a plot of land and eventually built a house and lived there. And we're talking, my mom was like 9 years old when this happened. So here I am in the U.S.
0: You're right. This whole, the Nakba had, which happened in 1948, has had a direct impact on your entire, you know, family, and now it's having an impact on you, and displaced so many people from their indigenous homeland. How many generations or centuries has your family, you know, had roots in Palestine?
1: I mean, like, if you go to Lid, where my father is from, you will, one of the things that you will find is the Dahmash Mosque, which is a historical mosque that my great-great-grandfather built and allocated all the shops around it to be waqf, which is like free rent, in order, or the rent for these shops would go to maintain the mosque. And I visited myself with my mom and my brother. So you can say maybe four, five, six generations. I have no idea, at least. I mean, same thing with my mother from both sides. That's why Palestinians always say, let's challenge people in that part of the world into a DNA test and see really who belongs to the land. And this is something that Israelis don't like to talk about or do. But same thing with my husband's family. And even if, okay, let's say my father can trace his roots to Palestine only to 100 years or only to 300 years, that doesn't make him less Palestinian. So, like, how can one from Europe, whose last name has nothing to do with this indigenous area, whether in Hebrew or Aramaic or Arabic, claim the land because 3,000 years ago, somebody lived there that is from the same religion. Another thing, Ahmed, like, how do you know if my great-grandfather wasn't a Christian and converted to Islam, or was a Jew and converted to Christianity and then to Islam? So using religion to legitimize occupation of other land, or using religion to legitimize making my family refugees and deprive us of our right to live as indigenous people on that land, doesn't make any sense at all. Because, you know, there are people who went to serve in the first Gulf War and became Muslim after they came back. Does that make them Saudi or Iraqi? Does that make them have claim to, you know, because I had a student actually at USF. Does it give him the right to claim Saudi Arabia because he went there and converted to Islam and fought there actually to liberate Kuwait, but he was based in Saudi Arabia? No, doesn't make any sense. So actually that's the time of the Nakba. And the Nakba is going on, Ahmed, all the time.
0: I mean, it was going on in Gaza. There were different phases of it. 1948 was not only displacement. It was also 1967 and so many efforts. Now there's a new type of Nakba happening in Gaza. There's a certain type of Nakba happening in southern Lebanon. Israel is just on this rampage of ethnic cleansing. Clear out the lands. Now they're bombing Iran, or they were. That's on pause for now. And it seems like, and as we'll probably hear from our guest, that this is the agenda of Israel, regardless of who's there. Just yesterday, the former premier in Israel, who served as prime minister for a short term, Naftali, he's announced that, you know, it's a new campaign to unseat Netanyahu, who's been in power for like some 30 years. And he's not offering anything different. In fact, he's saying absolutely not to any two-state solution, only one state in Israel, one Israeli Jewish state, and nothing else. The only difference is they say, you know, they're saying, well, we don't have the baggage that Netanyahu has. But it's the same type of plan for ethnic cleansing, for displacement, for a greater Israel project, which expands the borders.
1: Ahmed, and the same thing is happening in the West Bank, which under international law is supposed to be the future home of the Palestinian people. But I'm very pleased to say, Ahmed, that Nigar Mortazavi is joining us now live, and she's an expert on Iran, and I think she is originally also from Iran, speaks, of course, English, Farsi, and Arabic, and she is a well sought after expert on Iran. Good to have you, Nigar, on True Talk.
2: Thank you for having me. Hello.
1: Nigar, there are so many things to talk about when it comes to Iran, but I really want to talk about something that so many Americans ask me about. I know our listeners and Ahmed, my co-host, might be surprised I'm going to ask you about this, but about the soft power of Iran, about using Lego in order to spread a message that might be understood by American lay people more than Trump, although they try to target Trump and the Pentagon and everybody else. What is with this new soft power that Iran is using? Is it successful? Is it working? I know you wrote extensively about it.
2: Well, thank you for having me. Yes, I think we are seeing what I can call a new chapter of not just Iranian hard power, but also soft power, as you call it, in their digital diplomacy online. It's a combination of the Lego videos that I'm sure people have seen, the embassy, Iranian embassy accounts tweeting on the same platform that's favorite to President Trump and in the similar style of President Trump, using humor and sarcasm. And of course, other kinds of memes and digital content that is very, very new in Iranian official discourse. And I think it's proven to be very successful. And I can mention, I can highlight two main points. One of them is that the style of humor and satire and political satire is nothing new. This has existed in Iranian culture, literature for centuries. It's actually, it runs very deep, but this didn't have a place in official discourse, in government discourse. Government discourse has always been very dry, very serious. And this culture of satire and humor was always outside of that discourse. So what we see with this war is basically a loosening of that past discourse and allowing the existing culture of humor and satire, you know, centuries of political satire to enter this government discourse and really giving sort of a free hand, a more loosened hand to some of these official accounts to think outside the box and really color outside the box. And the result, I think, has been very successful. The other point I wanted to make is that this is not a new phenomenon. In effect, President Trump, I can say, was one of the first politicians, probably the most important politician, who started this, bringing, you know, humor and fun or jokes or just what was considered not serious, unserious content in the past. He's brought it to government discourse. You see it in his commentary, when he speaks to the press, in official meetings. He's always trying to insert a joke, insert humor. People may not like it. It may not be everybody's style, but this is something he's brought, and he's also brought it to official communication. So you check the president's account, you check his posts, his tweets, his Truth Socials, even the White House, this use of memes and fun and humor is something that he's really brought, his administration has really brought to the official discourse, and it has impacted others around the world. I've seen European governments and official accounts also do that. And so Iranians, in a way, are actually late to the game, but I think they've entered the game with a lot of impact and soft power, and it's really impacted people. And then finally, one other point quickly I will say is that it also relates to the nature of this war. I mean, this is an illegal war of aggression. U.S. and Israel, two world powers, have launched this war on a weaker state, which is Iran. Of course, Iran is the underdog in this war. U.S. and Israel have military supremacy, but Iran has been able to fight back in a very surprising way on the battlefield. And I think that has given Iran the upper hand in the hearts and minds of the global community. The global South, certainly, but even people around the world, understanding that Iran is the victim who's being attacked. And I think that has also helped Iran's position be more favorable to people, and this soft power or the digital diplomacy become even more successful.
1: In case, Nigar, some of our listeners don't know what we're talking about when it comes to Lego, I'm not sure how popular it is in the U.S., but it was when my nephew was living with me. Can you just explain what is the Lego videos that keep popping up and who's behind them? Because I don't think whoever thought of them at the beginning had anything to do with the government. It was maybe some Iranians on their own did it, and then it was adopted by the government or encouraged.
2: Yeah, so it's not very clear. I mean, the government didn't put out an official statement, and that's why I say it's a new chapter of loosening of, we also see this on the battlefield, the loosening of command and control. Iran is fighting in a mosaic fashion, and we see that in their digital diplomacy, loosening sort of that command and control. But the Lego videos, I encourage your audience to look them up. Maybe if they search Iran Lego videos, they can see them. So there are these AI style videos, short videos with stories with Lego characters. So the characters are Lego, which gives them a lot of creativity and free hand They have created Donald Trump, people in the White House, Secretary of War, Hegseth, Epstein. I mean, a lot of political content in the form of short stories in these Lego videos that are related to the war. And always the narrative is how Iran is the victim being attacked. The U.S. and Israel have attacked Iran. But it also has a social underlying many connotations that make sense to an American audience, to Western audiences, global audiences, younger people. It's made by people who are very literate and eligible as far as understanding a global culture, a Western culture, the digital culture, storytelling. So there's a lot of creativity in these videos. They're all political stories. And they have been very successful in telling Iran's story, you know, the other side of the story, which we usually don't hear in Western media, in global media, in cultural production, film, cinema, theater, you know, this sort of dehumanization of Iran and Iranians, the one-sided narrative is something that these videos have been able to break. And I think what makes them remarkable is that because they're AI and Lego style, these are very low cost. So the productions are very low cost. They're short videos. And the aspect that has made them very successful is creativity. So a lot of creativity, a lot of political knowledge, social knowledge of the West, of the world, but also at a very low cost in terms of production. And so they have been able to become, they've been viral. People are watching them, sharing them, and really telling the story and breaking sort of the one-sided narrative, the control of the narrative in the media and cultural space.
1: Nigar, I'm looking at your handle on X, and you say that every media outlet covering the U.S. war on Iran, U.S.-Israel war on Iran, should lead with this story that the war started on a Saturday morning at an all-girl elementary school in the small town of Minab in southern Iran, killing 180 and injuring 95, mostly girls aged 7-12. I don't understand the psyche of the really Pentagon and Hegseth, whether this was really a mistake, an errant missile that bombed the school, because from my reading of Iran, it seemed that this galvanized the people and rallied the whole Iranian society, even those who disagree totally with the regime there, that this particular event is one of the most important narrative of this war that will be written maybe many years down the road. Was it a miscalculation by the Pentagon and the U.S. administration, or it was an accident, or how do you look at it as somebody who has written this on your account?
2: Look, there is an investigation, I think, ongoing within the U.S. government. They have accepted the mistake. They've called it a tragedy. And I honestly, I was not in the control room, so I cannot speak for the intent or the planning. But the facts, what we have as far as available facts, is that this apparently was an old target list. So that school was in an area that used to be a military compound 10 years ago. And whatever this target list was, whenever it was made, supposedly 10 years ago, it wasn't updated or there was outdated data. So since 2016, publicly available and very visible data would show you that this is a school, an elementary school. We're talking about children 7 to 12 years old. The school had a playground. It had very colorful walls that you could see even on the data online. And nearby, there was also a medical facility, which was also hit, but the casualty wasn't like the school, so that didn't get attention. And what I think made this very horrific is that this is how the war started. This is how the United States initially, in those first hours of Saturday morning, and I remind your audience, Saturday is the beginning of the week in Iran. So the weekend is Friday, and then the week starts on Saturday. So imagine sending your kids to school on a Monday morning and then getting a call within hours to come and collect their body. So these kids were at school on a Saturday morning in class, elementary school, and the United States launches the war in Iran with hundreds of targets across the country. And one of the targets was the school. And it wasn't just one attack. It was two missiles, at least two, that hit the school with a time frame, within a time frame of an hour. So first, the first missile hits in the middle of the school. A bunch of kids die. And then school administrators call parents to come collect the children who were still alive. And within an hour, the second missile hits in the middle of the school and kills even more children. So there were parents who arrived at the school to find their bodies or whatever is remaining of the bodies of their children. And this is how the war started before Iran even started hitting back. This wasn't the fog of war. This wasn't in the middle of shooting back and forth. This wasn't, you know, days and days down the line when things get messy and chaotic. No, this is how the United States of America opened the war on Iran, supposedly for regime change or against the government. And one of their first targets was an elementary school. I think one of my colleagues called this the My Lai. If your audiences remember, the My Lai massacre during Vietnam in the village of My Lai, which had those very horrific images of children running away from the killing. And it really became a turning point for the Vietnam War. And it was way down the line of the Vietnam War and changed the course of the war. This was essentially the My Lai moment of this war, but it wasn't down the line. It was at the very beginning of the war. It was very horrific. And I think when we talk about the human cost of the war and how this war is not a surgical war against the government or a nuclear program or the military or the Navy or the Army, this is very much a war on Iran, on Iranians, on Iranian children, Iranian schools, Iranian hospitals, Iranian universities, civilian infrastructure, cultural heritage sites, you name it. Two-thirds of the targets, according to Bloomberg reporting, two-thirds of the targets in Iran have been civilian. And so I think this is just the symbol of how this war started, how this war is being conducted. And it's just something, like you said, it's galvanized. It generated a lot of anger in Iran. People who are not necessarily pro-government, you know, were horrified. Imagine if this was your own child's school. And it also, I think, really people who may have been having this illusion that, okay, the U.S. and Israel can come and save us with these freedom bombs and they can change this regime and we will be free after, they realize, no, these freedom bombs, the first thing they attack is an elementary school. And so I think it was a really horrific incident. I'm still waiting to see what the result is. I hope to God this wasn't intentional and it wasn't a mistake, but it's up to the U.S. government to explain how this happened. This also goes, if we look at it from a Washington viewpoint, this also goes in line with how the secretary has said that they are not fighting politically correct wars. There will be no quote-unquote stupid rules of engagement, as he has said. And there was an Office of Civilian Protection within the Pentagon. This is an office that's tasked with essentially controlling or monitoring the war to make sure that civilian harm is minimized in the form of attacks or collateral. And this office existed within the Pentagon, and this administration, this secretary, cut that office. So the very people who were responsible for potentially preventing this attack on a school or making sure the harm is minimized were no longer in the Pentagon. And that this is the result. This is how wars turn into catastrophes against civilians. So I think, yeah, and that's what I meant by the media, because this should very much also be part of the narrative, the media narrative. And it wasn't at the beginning of the war, but slowly I saw outlets starting to cover it. But I think this is really a symbolic opening of how this war is going. Ahmed?
0: Hi, Nigar. This, if you guys are just joining us, we're speaking with Nigar Mortazavi.
2: Hi,
0: and she's a senior fellow at the Center for International Policy, and she's the host of the Iran podcast. and the non-resident scholar at Mideast Policy. What do you think the United States is trying to accomplish in Iran, and why did they go to war? Was it on behalf of Israel, or is Israel joining on behalf of the United States? What's the real agenda, in your opinion?
2: Well, you know, this, let me just reference what Joe Kent, the former counterterrorism official, the most senior counterterrorism official in the White House, who resigned over this war, over his opposition to this war. He had said that that the U.S., essentially, this is not a U.S. war. Iran was not an imminent threat to the United States, and that this war was launched with pressure from Israel. This is a war that Benjamin Netanyahu has wanted, a war in Iran, a U.S. war in Iran, is something Benjamin Netanyahu, the Israeli prime minister, has wanted for decades. He put this plan in front of multiple U.S. presidents. We're hearing from former officials, even former President Obama has said that he's gone to every president asking or pushing for a war in Iran. George Bush, Obama, Biden, and then Donald Trump. And I think the irony is that President Trump, who calls himself the president of peace, eventually is the person who took this plan. One of the reasons no other president did this is because this war, they knew. I mean, smart people exist. Smart Iran analysts are around in Washington, inside the administration, in multiple agencies and government entities and outside, who would have warned over the years that an attack on Iran is not going to be easy, is going to be what it looks like. But I guess President Trump didn't listen to that advice, and he was influenced more by the Israeli prime minister essentially portraying this war as a cakewalk, regime change. This was after Venezuela. I think there was this understanding in the White House that this will also be easy, sort of a Venezuela model, maybe not a kidnapping of the top leader, but an assassination, and then the regime will fall, or they will find a Delcy Rodriguez in Iran, and we'll have that style. And none of that happened. I mean, the Iranians started fighting back. They have been able to launch an asymmetric war to escalate horizontally, open new fronts in this war, and it just didn't go as planned. And as far as the war goals, I mean, the goals post has been moving and changing throughout the course. They said regime change, they said the nuclear program, destroying their army, destroying their navy, destroying their air force, and none of that happened. And now there's a new goal, which is opening the Strait of Hormuz, which wasn't even a problem before this war. So this war has created a global problem, and now the goal is to solve that.
0: One of the reasons that they're trying to, that Washington and President Trump continues to repeat that one of the objectives is to liberate and free the people of Iran who are suffering this massive oppression, and that, you know, that the regime in Iran has killed 45,000 of their people, and, you know, that they need to somehow, you know, punish and remove the leadership for that, and also to liberate the women who are oppressed. Are any of those things actually valid, or are they just, and are they, is there action in Iran, the U.S. and Israel's actions actually doing any of that?
2: Look, Iran is a repressive state, of course. I will not dispute that. I will add, though, that every state in that region and neighborhood is repressive. So you talk about some of U.S. allies, much worse domestic situation than Iran. And, of course, the closest ally, Israel, is an apartheid state now conducting a genocide next door. So I don't think there's any real, genuine concern for the well-being of Iranians or Iranian protesters or Iranian women. I mean, we see how the U.S. treats protesters here at home. But this has been used sort of as a reason for wars in the Middle East. It's not a new talking point. It's not a new sort of reason. Women's rights, human rights was mentioned in the war in Afghanistan. Nation building, democracy was a reason used for the war, the invasion of Iraq. These wars turned out to be disasters, and none of those issues seem to be really genuine care. I mean, you look at the situation of women's rights in Afghanistan, you can argue it's even worse than when the U.S. invaded. After 20 years, they just returned the keys back to the Taliban and left the country in much worse shape than it was before the U.S. invaded. So I don't think these are genuine cares, but it's just something that has been used in the past. I also don't think these talking points are really believed anymore. I mean, you look at every poll in the U.S. about this war, the majority of Americans are against this war. It's unpopular. I mean, the majority of Americans understand that this style of, hard power launching wars across the Middle East doesn't make things better, doesn't make their life better,

0: to launch a war in Iran. And then eventually, again, the irony is that he's the one who did it himself, despite the opposition of the American people, as we see in polls, and despite the fact that on the campaign trail, both times, he promised to be the president of peace. He still calls himself the president of peace, who deserves a Nobel Peace Prize. He says he's ending wars, but in reality, he's the one that started yet another catastrophic war in the Middle East, and now the global community is paying the price with the energy crisis and the inflation and the rising prices, and not just oil and gas and energy, but potentially fertilizers. There could be food insecurity as a result. It's very ironic.
1: Right. There was also reports that the United States provided weapons to protesters in Iran, and even President Trump had suggested something similar. There was also reports that the United States supplied Starlink internet communication terminals. And Mossad, there are a lot of reports that Mossad agents were on the ground side by side, shoulder to shoulder with protesters. So it seems like, would you agree, or do you have any additional insight on who these protesters actually were? Were some of them legitimate and others hijacked it and turned it violent? Or where did the violence happen? And was there any justification from the regime's side to actually use violence against some of these protesters that were armed?
0: Look, you were talking about December, January protests. Yes, these protests started organic, genuine, in the heart of Tehran Bazaar. And initially, they were actually very peaceful. The government was trying to engage with them. And then at some point, sort of a second phase, they turned violent. Yes, there were, and you know, this is not just speculation, with the admission and reporting of multiple armed groups, as you said, the Israelis, also now the U.S. admitting that there was an element, sort of an infiltration or an armed element within these protesters. What I want to emphasize is that many of the protesters were normal people, ordinary people, who were just angry at the economic situation. I mean, the economic situation in Iran is pretty dire, and people's lives, I mean, for middle class, working class Iranians, life has become very difficult. And so people saw a chance to protest. But within those protests, there were also elements of infiltration, armed resistance, as we have seen videos and reporting. And so the state eventually shifted their policy, and they used an iron fist policy, as they have in the past. And killed a whole bunch of protesters, and I mean, they say infiltrators, but also a lot of ordinary people who were among the protesters. And you know, it's the responsibility of the state, of course, to protect when you have protesters that are peaceful, no matter who infiltrates and what happens. But certainly not everyone was armed. This was a small, you know, small pockets and small groups within the protests, but just the whole format was that the state used an iron fist approach. And it ended with thousands of people killed.
1: But it seems like that was by design, like there was some instigation to turn it violent by Israel and, you know, the United States to embed some of these armed agents or spies that were in there that were trying to shift, you know, the protests into something more violent. But I want to shift towards, you know, Iran's response after the war started. They mostly, in addition to bombing, launching attacks on Israel, but they mostly sent, you know, their missiles and drones to attack GCC countries, other Arab countries in the region. What was that strategy? And it wasn't exclusively just, you know, military bases, U.S. military bases.
0: Yes. So Iran, basically, just to give you big picture, because each GCC country is different, each target is different. Iran had communicated, and this war also for Iran didn't start this year. Remember, this war started last year in June, and then there was a ceasefire, and then the war came back to them. This is how the Iranians see it. They told the GCC,

0: they communicated that these bases are seen by Tehran as part of an infrastructure that's connected all the way essentially to CENTCOM. It's something that an infrastructure that they see U.S. and Israel essentially using or utilizing for launching these wars on Iran. And they warned and then threatened these states that if any of these bases are used, that they would retaliate against these states. Now, as far as the evidence, some of these states refute it, some of them don't. As far as the level of engagement, which base was used, how much, those details, I think, matter, but they're secondary. Primary is Iran sees these all as connected and part of an infrastructure. Essentially, imagine you're climbing a wall and there's a ladder provided. So they weren't attacking Pakistan. They weren't attacking every neighbor. They went and warned these neighbors with the U.S. bases that they will see them as either direct or indirectly complicit. And then when the war started, with whatever intelligence they had, they started attacking these states, the bases, and then beyond the bases, energy infrastructure, etc. And in some of those countries, they even targeted locations outside the bases where the Iranians are saying U.S. forces had retreated to or were setting up remote locations outside the bases, etc. I mean, it's a very long discussion as far as the details of every single target, but the general big picture is that Iran sees these countries who are hosting these bases as somewhat complicit, either directly or indirectly, in the war. Now, the engagement with these countries has been very different. For example, Oman is on one end of the spectrum, almost seen by Tehran as not involved. Qatar, closer relationship. Saudi Arabia, somewhere in between. And then a country like UAE, Iran sees as very directly involved in the war. And the engagement has been very different with these countries. But generally, that's essentially how this came. And the Iranians had warned, they threatened, and then they just did what exactly they said.
1: There was a report, I think, either earlier this week or late last week, that UAE has been secretly bombing and attacking Iran even during the ceasefire. Why is that happening? What's their agenda in all of this? Are they doing it on behalf of Israel? I mean, and, you know, the UAE is a small country. Would not have some severe consequences to them.
2: Actually, let me interject here, Ahmed and Nigar, because yesterday the Prime Minister's office of Israel said that he visited the UAE secretly, and also the news today that the head of the Mossad went twice. So just if you want to comment also on that with Ahmed's question.
0: Yeah, yes. Just quickly, and I have to go soon, sorry, if there are any other questions. I mean, the UAE, look, they have positioned themselves, they've normalized with Israel, and they have really positioned themselves sort of on the U.S. and Israel side very, very clearly. I mean, you look at Saudi Arabia, they have a detente agreement with Iran. They're still trying to figure out how to manage the relationship, of course, with the U.S., which is a powerful global ally, but also with Iran, which is a powerful neighbor. Or a country like Qatar, who had very close relations with Iran, but is also hosting the largest U.S. base in the region. They're sort of stuck between, you know, these two relationships and trying to manage it. Oman. But for the UAE, I don't think they're trying to manage everything. They have chosen to be on the U.S. and, more importantly, Israel side, normalize with Israel and really collaborate. And that's how the Iranians see it. That's how they have been engaging with them. And the UAE has also their engagement and involvement in the war. That's why I think there is no unified GCC. When we say GCC, each country has been different, or at least they're in different blocks, two, three different types of engagement and reaction to this war. I mean, the Qataris tried to use a lot of back channel diplomacy with Tehran to try to reduce the tension. And it was very, very successful. I was just in Doha for 2 months and I saw it up front, really the change or the shift of how Iran was viewing and engaging with Qatar at the beginning of the war and then later on. So I think, yeah, it's not a unified situation and it's not a unified reaction by these countries. Each of them is different. But UAE is a very unique one. I would say most different than the other ones. Any final questions before
1: yes.
0: I go?
1: We are going to let you go and welcome back from Qatar.
2: If you have one minute only, maybe, Nigar, the president is in China. China, there is a report on New York Times that China was trying to give Iran some weapons behind the scenes. Also, China gets a lot of oil from the region. Any final thoughts you think the Trump-China summit might affect what can come out of this war?
0: Yeah, I mean, in big picture, I think China is the winner of this war. I mean, look, they're not doing anything and they're just benefiting. China was also the party, the global power that helped the agreement, the detente, the peace agreement between Iran and Saudi Arabia. So that's also a point for China, while the U.S. record in the region has been war and destruction and invasions. And instability, China's recent record is now a peace agreement that may even survive this war between Iran and Saudi Arabia. And like you said, they have been a trade partner with Iran, buying Iranian oil, even through U.S. sanctions at a cheaper price. Iranians are also now looking to them for weapons and defense, intelligence of, you know, what's happening in the war. Part of the involvement of some of the GCC states apparently was through intelligence that China and Russia have provided. We're going to find out more with more public reporting later, probably. But I think China is trying to position itself in a way that's not directly involved in a war, but at least influence the peace process or the end of the war. And they can play a very important role because the Iranians, there's no trust for this administration in Tehran. The Iranians say, we negotiated with this administration twice, and both times they attacked us in the middle of negotiations, last year in June and also this year. And so now that they want to negotiate a peace deal in the middle of war, you can imagine there's no trust. Every time there's a diplomatic path, the Iranians are also expecting that to be a ruse or a trick and for the U.S. to escalate on the battlefield. And so China, potentially Russia also, but really China can play a role in, as a superpower, adding weight to the process to in the form of different guarantees and really also trying to balance out when it comes to a permanent end to the war and what comes after.
2: I want to thank you, Nigar Murtavazi, for being on True Talk. She is an expert on Iran and a fellow at the Center for International Policy. Thank you so much, Nigar, for being on True Talk.
0: Thank you for having me.
1: Thanks. Yes. Take care and be safe. So, Samar, I want to shift before, in the last few minutes that we have, there was an explosive story or commentary by Nicholas Kristof of the New York Times, titled The Horror of Sexual Assault in Israeli Prisons, Sexual Violence by Israeli Forces Against Palestinians is Widespread, according to new reports and harrowing firsthand accounts. The opinion columnist Nicholas Kristof details a pattern of systematic abuse and unrestrained power within Israeli detention centers that challenge the moral silence of the international community. Discovering and reporting the horrors that are happening there, I wanted to actually play a clip, Nicholas Kristof's own voice, and that has actually triggered some huge backlash, a lot of anger out of the Israeli government, because obviously this is very damning evidence against them, and now they are saying that they're going to sue, or they're suing the New York Times. So I want to play this for our listeners, and this is something that's important because oftentimes, you remember after October 7th, there was a massive campaign, even television ads and social media ads about the attacks of October 7th and how there was systematic rape and abuse. However, very little evidence was put forward, and they were just kept saying, just believe the women and believe, but there weren't even any women that were coming forward about it. So this, on the other hand, is actually documented. And so I want to play that for you and maybe get your reaction if there's any time left.
3: When Israel was attacked on October 7th, 2023, officials were quick to condemn the sexual violence of Hamas.
4: You've heard of the rape of Israeli women? Where the hell are you?
5: Women raped, assaulted, paraded as trophies.
6: He uses rape as a weapon of war?
7: Sexual violence as a weapon of war by Hamas?
3: I went to the West Bank to talk with Palestinians who experienced sexual assault firsthand by Israeli soldiers, settlers, and prison guards. Their harrowing accounts, backed by lawyers, surveys, and international reports, suggest that sexual violence by Israelis against Palestinians is widespread. And that raises the question, where is the revulsion against sexual assault now? I don't see any evidence that Israeli leaders order rape, but they have built a security apparatus where, according to a 2025 United Nations report, sexual violence is a major element in the ill treatment of Palestinians. Prime Minister Netanyahu has called accusations of sexual violence by Israelis baseless, but my reporting suggests that sexual violence has greatly worsened under Netanyahu in recent years. What exactly does this look like? Here's what I found. This is Sameh Al-Sayy, a freelance journalist for international news organizations.
8: اصطحبوني للزنزانة الانفرادية. في الزنزانة الانفرادية هاي وأنا مقيد الإجرين والإيدين ومغطى الأعين. رموني على الأرض بوضعية السجود وانتزعوا منطلوني والبوكسر وبدأوا بعملية اغتصاب بالعصي والجزر بطريقة عنيفة جدا ومؤلمة جدا والتحرش و
1: This is because it's translated with subtitles and you can't, that doesn't, you know, come across the audio on radio and on podcast. He's basically, this is a firsthand account of a Palestinian saying what he endured in Israeli prisons. And he, you know, he says in his words that they stripped him naked, pulled down his pants and his boxers, and began, you know, to use different objects to penetrate him from behind and rape and sexual assault using carrots and other objects, and also just harassing and hitting his genitals. So it's really gruesome to actually repeat and say, but because you can't read the subtitles, I'm reading it now. But I'm going to continue playing. There's only like a couple of minutes left.
8: لمس أعضاء التناسلية بشكل قوي ومزعج ومؤلم جدا.
3: I spoke to a farmer who recounted how 20 settlers rampaged through Palestinian homes and used a hunting knife to cut off his clothes.
9: شفت المستوطنين دخلوني من بار خيمة خشيت جوا الخيمة سحبوا المستوطنين في المرابط البلاستيكية هذول ربطوا عيداي منها أكثر من مربط على إجري ضربوني هاي على عيني بوكس سحبوني جوا هاد على الخيمة.
1: This man is describing that they pulled him into a tent. They zip tied him, all his arms and legs, and
3: still on the ground when I visited. And this is Mohammed Matar, a Palestinian Authority official,
10: who says he was with two other Palestinians trying to protect a Bedouin village under attack from settlers when the settlers seized them, stripped them, beat them. And he says one tried to rape him with a stick. And he actually has some evidence of this interaction with the settlers in the form of a photo that the settlers posted to social media.
3: One woman, 23 at the time of her detention, told me that she was regularly stripped naked, forcibly bent over, and groped all over her body by male and female guards. One journalist said he had been held down and raped by a dog, a claim backed by other accounts from prisoners who report they underwent the same thing. I'm appalled by this pattern of abuse, partly because our American tax dollars subsidize the Israeli security forces. I fear that leaves us complicit. The United States has leverage.
10: And we could use it to insist on an end to the impunity and to demand that Red Cross visits be restored for Palestinian detainees. Look, whether you consider yourself pro-Israeli or pro-Palestinian, here's one thing we should be able to agree on. We're anti-rape. The horrific abuse inflicted on Israeli women on October 7th now happens to Palestinians day after day after day.
2: I have to say, Ahmed, that since before the Nakba, and this is how the Nakba, part of the Nakba happened, the catastrophe of 1948, is that the systematic use of rape as a tactic has been going on since the 1930s. And there is so much evidence out there in literature that deals with Palestine that specifically speaks about rape as a policy. And there are memoirs of Sharon and Moussa Charette and Ben-Gurion, where they use that they would be using tactics, and they used it in the Deir Yassin massacre, where they not only...
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0: morning, good morning. This is John Dingfelder. You're listening to Down and Dirty on WMNF, or possibly WMNF.org. I'm joined by my co-host this morning, Vic DiMaio. Not nearly as good-looking as my normal co-host, Lynn Marvin Dingfelder.
1: I have a face for radio.
0: Good morning, Vic. We're glad to have you. And we have a special guest today, Ms. Councilwoman Lynn Hertek.
2: Thank you so much for having me. I'm so excited to be here.
0: Yeah.
2: I always love to come on WMNF.
0: Yeah,
2: always a good conversation.
0: Absolutely. No, we're thrilled to have you here. Let me introduce Lynn Hertek, Councilwoman Lynn Hertek, formally. Most importantly, I wore my orange and blue Gators shirt today to honor Lynn, who is also, like me, a double Gator. So go Gators.
1: My dad will be very proud.
2: Chomp, chomp.
0: But going back a little bit, as I read her bio, Lynn was born in Tampa.
2: Forest Hills.
0: St. Joe's.
2: Mm-hmm. Mm-hmm. It was the women's hospital was brand new.
0: Oh, really?
2: Yeah.
0: Okay,
2: yeah.
0: There you go. And I was born at Tampa General. Where were you born, Vic?
1: I was born a couple blocks from here at the Centro Asturiano Hospital. Which was a branch of the Centro Asturiano Club, which is on Nebraska and in Palm. So, it's a lot of Spanish babies before certain
0: time. They did a lot of stuff there. They had they had a veterinary clinic and everything.
1: Yeah, of course, because I needed to be defleed. No, I had asthma as a kid. I was always in the hospital. I was very asthma.
0: Oh, my God.
1: My mom said I was a 22-hour baby. I was born blue, so we weren't sure we were going to make it. But, brother was born at the St. Joe's place. So, and I will, before I forget, I want to make sure if people want to watch this live. I brought my friend Luis Salazar, and he's going to be running two cameras today. We'll be streaming this whole show live on Facebook Live on my Facebook page, Victor DiMaio, but the Hillsborough County Democratic Hispanic Caucus that I'm president of, and Luis is my right hand man. Anybody wants to go online to see the show live to see how beautiful Lynn looks?
0: If I had known, I would have dressed up a little better.
1: Oh, there's plenty of Gators that love that shirt, so yeah. Don't worry. I'm a Seminole. I hate to say I went to school where mom went, but my dad was president of the Tampa Gator Club for so many years. They made him chairman of the board. So
0: there you go. We've got Skip on the board, and Anthony will be answering your calls. We'll start taking calls probably in about 20-30 minutes. So going back to our guest, Tampa Councilwoman Lynn Hertek. Lynn was born in Tampa. She was raised in Gainesville. She attended the University of Florida, bachelor's and a master's degree. She moved to St. Petersburg and came to her senses and came back to Tampa about 2015. She was a community activist in Seminole Heights. And from that position, she was ultimately appointed to Tampa City Council in 2022, District 3, which is citywide. And shortly thereafter, she was appointed. She had a race to run, and she beat Senator Janet Cruz. It was a very contentious election. And what was the final vote tally or percentage?
2: Won by 20%.
0: Yeah, that's pretty significant.
1: That's pretty good. Yeah.
0: And Janet had been an incumbent as a state rep in a state house. My wife always says that city council people are actually much more well known locally than the state representatives and the state senators.
1: Oh, yeah.
0: The issues are more local. People pay more attention to what's going on locally, which perhaps is a mistake sometimes.
2: Agreed.
1: Well, you served on council, Mr. Dingfelder, for many years, admirably.
0: Ten years of penance.
1: Yes.
0: Anyway, Lynn's going on, about 5-6 years? And now
2: Four
0: years, going into your fifth year next year, and she decided to run for mayor. Mm-hmm. And that's why, one of the reasons we decided to have you on the show.
2: Well, thank you.
0: Yeah, and ask the big question, why? No, seriously, I mean, city council's pretty comfortable. It's, you and I know that it's, pretty much almost a full-time job, but they call it part-time, and they the pay got better. It's still not great, but it's better, and so it's sort of comfortable. And I'm sure you could easily stay there for another term or two, but you have decided to jump in. Backing up a little bit, Mayor Jane Castor is termed out. She's finishing up her 8 years, her 4 years and 4 years next year. And the election is what, March?
2: Yes, March of 27.
0: Right. And so it's amazing how many folks have gotten in. I've lost track. I think it's somewhere in 11 or 12. Yeah.
2: Maybe a baker's dozen. I don't know. I don't keep track.
1: Maybe a dozen when before it's over, too.
0: I usually have to plug into Ray Roa because he keeps track of these things. But anyway, last I heard, I think it was like 11 or 12 folks have jumped in. But most notoriously is yourself, sitting councilwoman. Sitting councilwoman Bill Carlson and
1: councilman.
0: Did I say woman?
1: Yes, you did.
0: Sorry, Bill.
2: I mean, I get called councilman all the time. It's a
0: thank you, Vic, and of course, returning mayor Bob Buckhorn, or trying to return as mayor. Bob served 8 years in between Pam Iorio and Jane Castor. So Mayor Bob is trying to come back. And
1: well, he gave a couple of shots that, you know, didn't make it, too. So in previous runs for mayor.
0: Previous runs, yeah. He lost to
1: Pam Iorio.
0: Pam Iorio,
1: Charlie Miranda, and Frank Sanchez race, you know, 3 terms ago.
0: Ed Taranchik was in that one,
1: Ed Taranchik, right.
0: Yeah. I always thought Ed would be a good mayor, just because he was, you know, progressive and he had a good vision.
1: He was a dreamer. Commissioner Choo Choo was his nickname because he was really into.
0: And I think I guess some people didn't take him seriously because of that. But anyway, well, let's jump back to Councilwoman Hertek, and the question is why.
2: Why? It's because I have really enjoyed my time as a council member, and you're right. I could sit. I could have walked back into my seat. I truly believe, but the problems were the same. So. I've been moving and trying to move legislation and trying to do this and trying to do that. And I kept hitting a wall of there's only so much you can do as a council member. Like you can't get, I mean, staff can only do what the mayor lets them do. If the citizens are asking for something, you can only go so far. And it's just been a constant fight. Everything I've done has been a fight. Approved the sidewalk in Luffy a couple of months ago. That was like a 3-year fight.
1: Yeah.
2: And they didn't want to do it. So we had to really claw. And it just feels like something that's that simple should not be something that I have to continuously claw at. And when I looked at what was coming, and it was, Bob Buckhorn had a real history of not working with council, and he very clearly said on his first day, council needs to stay in their place.
0: Stay in their lane.
2: Yeah, stay in their lane. It led me to believe that it would continue to be a fight, and even a harder fight.
0: Now, but structurally, as you know, Lynn, I'll just call you Lynn for today.
2: Yeah, no, please do.
0: Lynn, as you know, because you sat on the Charter Review board prior to coming to council, structurally the city of Tampa is sort of set up that way with a quote strong mayor form of government, a little bit stronger than St. Petersburg,
1: yes,
0: definitely a lot stronger than Clearwater, which I think Clearwater has very kind of a weak mayor form of government.
1: Exactly.
0: It's more of a city manager form of government. So aren't you fighting the structure of the city of Tampa in terms of the charter? Why not just change the charter?
2: We're kind of working on that. Like, we have a charter review commission going on right now. I sat on the city's first charter review commission, which is, the charter is the city's constitution. And we were able to move the needle a little bit. This particular charter review commission, I chose Bobby Creighton as my appointee. And he's been fighting for these types of changes, but they're not coming. They're not coming fast enough. They're not. And I actually believe that the charter, I mean, nowhere in the charter does it say we're a strong mayor form of government. But what has historically not been something that this city has done is had all 8 elected officials work in concert. Mm-hmm. And that's a problem. Right. And that's what I want to change.
0: Yeah.
2: And I didn't see anyone who would come in who would do that. And so I wanted to be that change. I mean, I'm known for listening. I'm known for like working, rolling my sleeves up and actually getting stuff done. And I really want to do that with a council. And I believe that we can move the city so much further.
0: Okay. Well, now, hypothetically, I admire that. But hypothetically, what if you get a council? Because all seven council members' seats are up. So all seven council members could be gone, theoretically.
2: Sure.
0: What if you got a new council? What if you got elected mayor? And what if you got a new council that was like really conservative, you know, all Gasparilla folks, and they didn't want to change anything. They liked the status quo. But there's Lynn Hertak on the progressive side saying, wait a second. So what? Then what?
2: Well, you do have power with staff. I mean, you work in the confines of where you are. And quite frankly, if they elect me mayor and a whole conservative council,
0: You're going to tell them to stay in their own lane.
2: Yeah. No, I'm not. But that's the exact problem, is that we can't do that. So if there are people who are opposed, the thing you do is not, you don't call them and berate them. You don't tell them what you want them to do. You sit and listen and you find the areas of compromise.
0: Are you insinuating that the current mayor calls people and berates them?
1: Yes.
2: I mean, every time I have a meeting with her, I meet with her every 2 months and we sit down and we have a conversation about
0: X, Y, and Z.
2: Yeah, whatever. And at the very end, she has to put something like a zinger, a negative, don't talk about my staff that way, don't do this, don't do that. And so, like, I bring my aide with me, and we almost sort of, like joke about, oh, what are we going to be zinged for this time? And it's just, I don't feel like it's as productive as it could be. And I think part of that is, you know, her raising $1 million to run against me and not being supportive of my race. Which is why I think...
0: That was the last time, the $1 million.
2: Yeah, the $1 million, that was the Janet Cruz race. And I really just believe...
0: Which was sort of her mother-in-law.
2: Yeah. So I really believe that it's one of those things that, A, you shouldn't get involved. Like, you shouldn't get involved in those city council races because you can't. You got to work with whoever's there. And that hurt the ability to work. And, I mean, I haven't heard that anybody else has a more significantly better relationship.
1: Well, you know, we do have a strong mayor form of government. And I'll point a couple things that people may or may not know. And you guys know this because, John, you serve in council as well. For many, many years, the council's attorney was the mayor's attorney.
2: Yeah.
1: It's the biggest conflict of interest. Mm-hmm. And John, you're an attorney as well. I mean, that's like this. Can you imagine the legislature having using the governor's attorney? I mean, well, and
2: have
1: I
2: you
1: sat
2: watched
1: there,
2: the Charter Review Commission? Because Ron Cristaldi is trying to do the
1: right,
2: same thing.
1: And I was just going to say that because the mayor's appointees to the commission are like, mm-hmm. Well, you know, let's get rid of this council's attorney. We'll use the mayor's attorney. I go, no. Yeah. And the thing is, I would like to get your attorney, the city council attorney, help. He's only one guy. Mm-hmm. He's fighting 10 or 15 attorneys sitting out. It's not even fair, a fight, really. He needs help in different areas. You should be able to just say, for example, if you need a water expert attorney, get a water expert attorney to help him. And you guys know this too, your aides do not work for you. When I was in legislature, I worked for the speaker. Your aides work for the mayor. Technically, they go through the mayor's office, HR. So
0: I hear what you're saying, but so I would say that's the only employee that works for us because,
1: You know, well, they do.
0: We decide who we want to hire. Frankly, I let one of my aides go, so I guess I decided who I wanted to fire.
1: Well, that's true, but. I know of, I won't say who they are, but there are other instances where the mayor's office says you can't hire that aide for different reasons. Hmm. I won't go into specifics,
0: Never heard that one.
1: Yeah. So, but that actually has happened. And you're right, the Charter Review drove me nuts because they wanted to say, well, let's go back to the mayor's attorney for there. We fought for years to get that on the charter so you can have your own autonomous
2: It's not just the lawyer. Hager Kopeski, she's the city council budget analyst, has been an absolute game changer.
1: Yes, she's amazing.
2: Huge help.
0: Yeah, I'm proud of you that you guys... That had always been in there for, you know, for quite a while, but no council had ever really filled that position for budget analyst, city council budget analyst.
1: So
0: the city probably has 100 budget analysts, but city council had this position that remained unfilled. I think Linda Salcena and I tried to fill it, and we failed. But I was proud of you, Lynn Hertag, for, you know, you and this council filled that position, and I hear it's going well.
2: It's amazing. And
0: one of council's big responsibilities is
2: the budget.
1: Yeah.
2: And that is honestly another reason I'm running, because when I approved the first few budgets, my first budget approval, I had barely been on council for, you know, 6 months. And it was just so giant. And I was so surprised that people were just like, yep, they either voted for it or against it. And that was that. And there really wasn't any discussion. And I was like, come on, this is money. This is a it wasn't quite $2 billion at the time. Still isn't. But
0: when Goods and I were on there, in our defense, we did push back.
2: Yeah, well, yes.
0: I think Goods and I made $1 million motion for the rec center in East Tampa.
1: Yes.
0: We just pushed back, maybe more on principle. But, you know, the budget was $1 billion, but on principle, we said, wait a second, we think that blah. You know, yeah. We just kind of pushed back to let them know that we could.
2: Mm-hmm. Mm-hmm. But I appreciate that, because that was the beginning of us really being able to dive through. And so I'm just talking about when I was, there was a yes vote or a no vote. There was very little conversation. And now we have multiple open forum meetings where we dive into details. And it's still hard for us to push things through, as the last budget showed.
1: You're right. But it's like pulling teeth.
2: It is pulling teeth. But again, that's why I asked for and got, council members agreed, we had an initial budget workshop at the end of February to talk about what we want in the 2027 budget, so that the mayor and the finance staff can't come back and say, we didn't know what you wanted.
0: Right.
2: We talked about it.
0: So it gives you 6 months lead time to when you actually have to start voting.
2: And we invited the public to come. Now, of course, it was a smaller show, but you got to start somewhere. And I really hope, regardless, I will initiate another one next year, but it should be something that is a yearly event. And as mayor, I'm actually going to take that to the people. I mean, we have to do participatory budgeting, and it's not going to be the whole thing at once. We're going to start, you got to start small,
1: sure.
2: But that's it. So that to me is the biggest issue overall in the city. You want to know why I'm running? Because the city is terrible at communication.
1: Ugh. Well, they got 100 people working up at the PR department.
2: And that is one of the things I am best at. I am a former Title I elementary school teacher, and one of the things I can tell by looking at a crowd is when people don't understand what's being said, and being able to convert it and turn on a dime and explain it in a different way. And I believe that a lot of the problems and the consternation we're having, and I'm going to bring up the third rail of the South Howard project, is because we have not done a very good job of explaining. We wait until we're ready to put the shovel in the ground before we say, hey, we're going to do this. Right. And we can't. We have to start. We have to explain why we're here, why we're doing this, why things are the way they are. And I mean, so one of the things I'm starting on my campaign soon is a Lynn Listens tour. Those dates we're still finalizing in places, but I'm going to be going all around the city to just talk to people. And where this came from is, you talked about my time across the bay. My husband and I moved to St. Pete for 3 years. And this is a funny story. We moved there solely, my best friend worked for the Times. She was a photojournalist. And we moved there because of her. And we could live anywhere. Tim was working for Deadspin at the time. We could have lived anywhere in the country. We moved there because of her and because my husband was a huge Rays fan. And we were a mile away from the Trop. We got married that year. And instead of a honeymoon, bought season tickets.
0: Wow.
2: We walked to 68 games.
1: Oh, my God.
2: And I'm a scorer. I don't leave my seat. I love
1: you. Well, you used to actually do the score.
2: Oh, I score. Yeah.
1: Oh,
2: and,
1: wow.
2: And I don't leave my seat because my husband can't score correctly.
1: Oh.
2: So I can't trust him to do it when
1: okay.
2: I leave. So once I sit, I'm in. So we're huge fans. And that's why we moved there.
0: That's
2: and
0: funny.
2: And
0: you're
2: I got
0: just,
2: it.
0: You're just following the Rays, you know?
2: Yeah.
0: You anticipated they're going to come
2: exactly.
0: across the bay.
2: Eventually. But I got involved in our neighborhood. And I lived in Uptown, which was just north of downtown. And it was during the spice epidemic. And we were struggling with a lot of crime and drug dealing, prostitution, all sorts of issues in that neighborhood. And the mayor at the time was Bill Foster. Complete opposite in terms of political bent. But he had this thing that he did called Mayor's Night Out, where he went to a different community center every month. He took all of his directors, not staff members, directors, had a table. And then you could sign up for 5 minutes with the mayor. You could sign up for 5 minutes with the city council member who showed up. That is what I'm going to do, because that is... It was awesome. Our neighborhood went to every single event because we had issues we needed solved. We couldn't get it done by calling. We couldn't get it done by showing up at offices. They were guaranteed to be there, and so were we.
0: You know, Vic, I don't know if you remember, but Sandy Freeman used to do some of the, she'd go to the neighborhood, and said she was very pro neighborhood association. Yes. And she'd go to neighborhood associations and she'd bring mandate every single senior staff person would go with her, the Ralph Metcalfs of sewer,
1: yes,
0: and the, you know, tipping of water, and every single senior staff person. So there is some good precedent.
2: Yeah. Foster took that from her.
0: Yeah, and go talk to Sandy Freeman. She's still out at the coffee shop one day a week.
1: She's at La Segunda on Kennedy. She goes there quite a bit. I see her there. You're right. So that's, you know, I think that's, you know, Sandy, every mayor's different in a different way. You know, I mean, Sandy was very affable, approachable. She only had two people in her PR department.
0: You were saying before that the city now has a, I mean, sure, maybe they have 20 or something like that, but
1: they have about 20.
0: I think they do a lot of marketing,
1: mm-hmm. Yes.
0: Not, as Lynn said, communication.
1: Yes,
0: and communication is a two-way street.
1: They did.
0: And marketing is just PR. Mm-hmm. You know, this is how wonderful things are. Listen, if you're just tuning in, you're listening to WMNF. I'm John Dinkfelder. Down and Dirty is our show. We're joined by my co-host, Vic Tamayo, and our special guest, Tampa City Councilwoman Lynn Hertak. We're talking about city council, but more importantly, we're talking about Lynn's race. I think she was really the first major candidate to jump in to decide to run for mayor, and that election is a little less than a year from now. Mm-hmm. Lynn, we're down and dirty. We're like hardball. Mm-hmm. Let's jump to some tougher questions. You and Bill Carlson, has been serving. It doesn't matter. You and Bill Carlson served together. Mm-hmm. You've been serving with him for 4 years now. People, I think, if I asked the average person on the street or the average WMNF listener, they would probably describe both of you as progressives. You can differ if you wish. So then the question becomes, you know, why wouldn't you and Bill like kind of get together and work things out and not run against each other, both being progressive?
2: Because he's not progressive.
0: Okay.
2: I mean, that's just the bottom line. I mean, I'm actually, that's the thing.
0: Elaborate on that a little bit. You can't just let that go.
2: Yeah. I mean, the votes just aren't showing that. I mean, if you're voting against the sidewalk fee increase, that's not progressive. I mean, you're not digging in and reaching out and doing the work on the ground of being more progressive. You have to reach out. You have to do the work. You can't just show up.
0: So what is that? Walk the walk and talk the talk?
2: You have to do it. And I mean, that's the thing that I've been working on with activists, whether it be trees or sidewalks or anything. I mean,
0: you mentioned South Howard. I didn't really follow it now that Lynn and I have moved up, you know, 30 feet above sea level in Seminole Heights. So what happened in South Howard in a nutshell?
2: Oh, it's still going on. I mean, the city is there's a flooding problem.
0: Mm-hmm. Always has. Yeah,
2: always has. And that's the issue, is how do we solve that issue? And the bottom line is we have to bring relief to not just 20, it's not 25 homeowners, it's homeowners and businesses along Swan too. There's a lot of people who are going to benefit from this program, and the problem is people are differing on how it gets done.
1: Right.
2: And
0: so how did you vote? How did Bill vote? Were your votes different?
2: Yes.
1: Yes.
2: Yes. What? He's against the project. I'm for the project.
0: Okay.
2: Vic is very opposed to the project, and yes, I understand that.
0: Vic, you represent some of the
1: I represent some homeowners and mostly businesses down there.
0: That are opposed to it?
1: Well, we're just opposed to tearing up Howard Avenue for 4 years from Swan to Bayshore, number one. And we're opposed to the fact that there's thousands of businesses. You know, it's very narrow. terrible down there.
0: So let me give you a little context. Sorry to interrupt. These issues just keep coming back. And, and when my first term on city council, Pam Iorio's staff wanted to go in for a major flooding project along Sterling. Mm-hmm. They were going to help the Dale Mabry flooding down there near the Neptune Publix.
1: Exactly.
0: And in order to do that, they had to literally rip up Sterling Avenue, which is right there between near Himes and Dale Mabry, near toward the golf course. They had to rip up Sterling from end to end for like three blocks and just rip it up, not only from sidewalk to sidewalk, but from right-of-way to right-of-way.
1: Right.
0: And take out like a dozen or two grandfather oaks. And so, you know, I was starting to, you know, get into it. I was hearing a lot from my constituents because that was my district at the time. And they went out and literally tied yellow ribbons around all of those oak trees. And some of the children tied themselves up to the oak trees. And then they called the TV stations. And the TV stations came out. And that's when they cared about local issues. And they came out and they covered it. And pretty soon, Pam Iorio said, you know what? If they don't want it fixed, then I'll take that money and we'll go somewhere else. And she just backed away from it, which frankly, at the time, I thought was pretty wise because it was going to be an ugly, ugly fight. Anyway, a little context.
1: And she told me the same thing about South Howard. She says, I'm not going to be tearing up. You know, there's...
0: Who said that?
1: Pam Iorio, Mario. She said she had that option. She talked to her engineer. She says, how long does it take to drain the water? The engineer said, well, about maybe 20 minutes. She says, I can live with that. I'm not going to be tearing up Howard. And actually, this project is now at $100 million. Mm-hmm. It could be up at $125 by the time they're done because, you know, with inflation and all that stuff. So, and they don't even have the money to do it. They have maybe $50 million out of the $100 million.
2: We have the GMP comes to us in October. And after that, it can't go up. So, I mean, the contractor has to eat those costs.
0: So what was the vote? Is it close? 3-4? 4-3?
2: Yeah, it's a 4-3 vote right now.
1: It's 4-3 vote, yeah.
0: In favor of doing it,
2: but it's still, we have the GMP vote in October. And
0: that's where the contractor is actually picked.
2: Yeah, so that GMP is a guaranteed maximum price. And I mean, I'm not shying away from that difficult issue. We have to talk about it, but it also has to get solved. Whereas in Mayor Iorio's term, you know, like you said, 20 minutes, no big deal. We're not talking about 20 minutes anymore because sea level rise, because storm surge, all the things that have been happening, we really have to solve the problem. And it really is just a matter of how we want to solve it. And quite frankly, it doesn't matter which way it goes. It's going to be $100 million. I mean, it's going to be a very expensive project. But you know, it's also going to be a really expensive project. The Rays Stadium.
0: Yeah, we're definitely gonna get there.
1: This is an important issue because it's one of the biggest projects, and it's going to affect so many people.
2: I agree.
1: And it's going to put a lot of people out of work. I mean, Burns has 400 employees, Epicurean 350. Where are they going to go?
0: All right, we're going to move on.
1: So, but the point, I'll give you one last point. This is what: if you do a pipe and it goes all the way down Bayshore, I grew up here. I've been here. You know, my family's been here 100 years. And it's high tide.
0: Why didn't they fix the problem when they came?
1: Because, it's high tide. Think about this.
0: If it's high tide, we're screwed.
1: Where's the water going to go?
0: If it's high tide, we're screwed.
1: I mean,
0: we're going to move on. Let's talk about the other big candidate in the race. I want to focus on some of this politics because it's fun. Bob Buckhorn, okay? Bob Buckhorn allegedly has raised $1.5-2 million in a PAC.
1: $2 million,
0: crazy, unprecedented.
2: Yeah.
1: Frank Sanchez had the first.
0: Filed.
1: Yeah, Frank had $1 million when he ran. And
0: did
1: that
0: he?
1: Was, again, yeah, he was the first guy running for mayor that got $1 million.
0: And how far did that take him?
1: Well, you know, that's what I'm saying. When I talk about the mayor's race and even city council race, you're a living example of money cannot buy a city council race because, you know, Janet had just spent millions of dollars running for Senate. Her name recognition was sky high. But people ask me, well, Vic, why is that? Why can't $2 million just buy you a race? Or why can't $1 million of Janet spend? Or even when Blake Casper spent $1 million, which, you know, at that time he sold every McDonald's that he owned from here to Miami, so he had a lot of money. And it's because why? It's because it's like a 10% turnout. You know, 90% of the people don't vote. So this little 9, 10, 11%, you can't buy these people. These people study. They know, you know, you can't buy them. And that's why you were able to cut through to those people.
2: Yes.
1: And we're and successfully talk to them and, yeah. and win the race. And John, you know that. You've run for city council.
2: But it is not just that. It is also the culture that's going on. So I was the first one to be able to do that, to say, hey, you know, $1 million versus I had raised $100,000. And then we saw the exact same percentages in the, not quite the exact same split, with when Councilwoman Young won her race.
1: Right.
2: And then... just recently, we saw that in Brian Nathan's race.
1: Right.
2: Money, I'm sorry, but money isn't what it used to be.
1: Tomko spent $3 million and Brian barely had 100.
2: Yeah.
1: She did 25 mailers.
2: Yeah.
1: You know what mailers are. 25 mailers, he had three.
0: Right? Okay, but that, let's stray away from money a little bit. Bob Buckhorn, I think if you walk down the street and say Bob Buckhorn, Lynn Hertag, Bob Buckhorn has name recognition. He was mayor for 8 years, mm-hmm. you know, in this city. And yes, it was 8 years ago, but it wasn't that long ago. And like you say, the voters, the people who vote are not the newcomers.
1: But it's not about the money, John.
0: No, I'm not talking about the money. I'm talking about name recognition now.
1: Right.
0: So, Lynn, how do you overcome that?
2: You overcome it because literally people that I talk to are like, oh, God, anyone but Bob. And it's really the culture of what he brought, the focus on downtown and not the neighborhoods. I mean, I moved here in 2015. I moved back in 2015. And that is what that was my recollection. That was my, I mean, I read the paper every day. I went to Cafe Contampa. I went to Tiger Bay. And that was the overall thing of, you're not focusing on neighborhoods. You're not doing this. You're not doing that. And man, did that leave a bad taste in people's mouths. And I'm sorry, you can have name recognition all you want, but not only do you have name recognition, there's something that's attached to that name.
0: Okay, so with 12 candidates, inevitably there's going to be a runoff.
2: Sure.
0: Because you have to get 50%
1: right.
0: or plus one vote mm-hmm. in order to win. And I don't think... anybody's going to do that. So let's say, for argument's sake, I love these hypotheticals. Lynn Hertag and Bill Carlson are in the runoff. Okay. Do you turn to Bob Buckhorn and ask him for his support?
2: No.
0: Why not?
1: Because she got there without it.
2: Well,
0: yeah, but if you look at the Rose for Leader race, you know, we're digging into a lot of history,
1: Absolutely.
0: Vic, but if you look into the Rose for Leader race, the reason Bob Buckhorn came out from behind Rose for Leader is that he gathered up a lot of momentum from the other candidates who didn't get the runoff.
1: Well, that's true. At that time, I was helping Dick Greco, who had all the four-term mayor.
0: Dick or Dickie?
1: No, Dick, the old man who ran for mayor.
0: Okay.
1: He was mayor four times.
2: Yeah.
1: He had all the money. He had $1 million, just like Frank Sanchez. And by the way, the other guy I got to throw in there is David Strass, who spent $6 million and lost to Pam Arroyo.
0: And passed away.
1: Passed away
0: a month later.
1: Yes.
0: That was strange.
1: But, you know, not Pam Arroyo. He ran against our current mayor, Jane Castor. So that's why I'm saying money does not buy this race.
2: No, and
0: But going back to my question, why not go back to Buckhorn and say, well, I'd really appreciate your help, Bob?
2: Because it's about who you are. This political climate is about who you are. And I think that I would go and reach out to his voters, but I don't know that I necessarily have to reach out to him if he doesn't win the primary.
0: Okay.
2: It's you do want to reach out to the voters. You do not need to reach out to the candidates necessarily. I mean, and if you look at Nia Young's race, people did not come and support and endorse her. There's only one candidate who endorsed her, and she won anyway by 20% of the vote. Mm. It's really reaching out to the voters themselves, and that is what we're doing here. And I have a reputation for continuously fighting for the people, and I'm just that is what I will continue to do. I'm going to be out there talking to folks. The number one thing that people are talking about is transportation. I've actually done something around transportation, and if you want to talk about progressive bona fides, Bill Carlson voted against that bus money. It was a hard-fought vote. It was a 4-3 vote.
0: Tell the listeners what you're talking about.
1: Yeah,
0: I know what you're talking about.
2: I moved to get $1.5 million in the 2025 budget to be removed from EV charging stations in public parking garages, which to me is an automatic public-private partnership because we don't need to own that. That's just adding the amount it would have cost to keep those updated was just something that the ROI wasn't there. So instead, I knew it would take $1.5 million to make Route 1 the biggest route on Hart's fleet that goes from downtown up to USF and touches 70% of the rest of the routes. It would be fare free and increase the frequency from Monday through Friday from 6 a.m. to 6 p.m. We went from, it was an overwhelming success. We went from 3,000 people riding a day in December before the program started to 5,300 a day.
0: Almost double.
2: And so proof of concept was there. I was able then, I did in this last budget get unanimous approval to take that same $1.5 million this time. And we did more increases in frequency because that's what the people who rode the bus were asking for. They weren't asking for the fare free. They would have, you know, given the option, they wanted more frequency on weekends and nights, and that's what we did. So now the bus runs every 20 minutes on the weekend and every 20 minutes.
0: But it's back to costing money.
2: It's back to costing $2.
0: So how's the ridership?
2: That I don't know. It is not as robust as it was. So I do think, but again, that's why you do pilots. But the one thing that people are asking for more than anything is transportation. And if we're not willing to try what amounts to, quite frankly, a cheap solution, because the cost of paving a mile of road or widening a road is astronomical. You can't do that for $1.5 million. But these things are relatively cheap and we get a big bang for our buck. These are the types of things that we have to do. And we have to, this is the progressive area as a city that we have to move toward.
0: Okay. If you're just tuning in, you're listening to Councilwoman Lynn Hurtak, who's our guest today. I'm joined by Vic DiMaio, and this is Down and Dirty, and I'm John Dinkfelder, and you can join the conversation at 813-239-9663. We will start taking your calls now. Be polite, be relevant, and stay focused in terms of what your question is for Lynn. Otherwise, we will hit the kill button.
1: Oh my God, we're gonna kill people.
0: The kill button. So let me run through some more questions here. You mentioned being a big baseball fan, which of course leads to the question, the inevitable question about government supporting baseball or government supporting sports. From what I read, and I'm not part of the inside conversation, the new owners of the Rays, who do want to relocate to the HCC location over on Dale Mabry across the street from Raymond James Stadium, are asking not only for that property to be donated, like 100 acres or something, but also for a contribution of

0: people are in favor of let's keep the raise. But I got a feeling if you actually went out and polled or took an election, a referendum, that folks would say, no, we don't need to spend government money, especially $1 billion, to save the Rays. So where does Lynn Hurtak stand on that? Miss Rays fan?
1: Yeah, I mean, I love
0: and as
1: baseball.
0: A disclaimer, I don't like baseball, and I don't, you know, and I could care less, and I've said that many times. But
1: I mean, we have a great history of baseball here, and that's why people want it to stay. I mean, for one of the many reasons, but it's not $250 million. Because we don't have the cash, and they do want the cash. We don't have $250 million. So what we're going to have to do is we're going to have to bond for that.
2: Right.
1: And so you add 50% to that.
2: Right.
1: So it's not 250, it's 250 plus 125, which is 375.
0: Bonding basically being interest.
1: Yeah, interest. So when you borrow money, you have to pay for that privilege of borrowing. So if you round that and say it's about $400 million, and we have 400,000 people in the city of Tampa, that's every man, woman, and child $1,000.
0: And they don't even get a hot dog for that.
1: No. But the question is, I mean, people are like, yeah, we want to save the Rays, but I don't, and I don't disagree with that, but the devil is in the details. And so those are the questions I asked, because right now they're like, oh, well, you know, it's going to stimulate all this stuff. Everything that's built on that site, that's a question that I asked Tuesday night. How much of that is going to be taxable? And they couldn't give me an answer.
2: Right. There's a lot of unknowns. You're right.
1: I do have to admire you, though.
2: You brought up another thing, which we're going to throw everything into the pot here. And I was there, you know, for the dog and pony show at city council. We also have this, we're facing this situation where homestead exemption for homeowners may come to pass. Yeah. And you said it. You said, well, what?
1: Yeah,
2: there's a lot of unknowns. What's going to happen when we lose this ad valorem tax?
1: Correct. And the state. And so what I don't understand is the Rays say they have $150 million coming from the governor. But right now, A, we don't have a budget.
2: But that's the HCC, to rebuild, but
1: we don't have that money.
2: Right.
1: Because if you look at the legislature, which still hasn't passed a budget,
2: right,
1: even though that's the only thing they are supposed to do, right now, there's a $50 million part of the budget in the Senate. There's zero in the House.
2: Not 150.
1: Just
2: to tell
1: 50.
2: Everybody know.
1: And there's zero in the House. And right now, those two bodies are fighting. They're at war.
2: Right.
1: And so we don't have a budget. I don't know why there's this June 1 deadline, because there is no guarantee that that money is coming. Not only that, $150 million will not be enough to rebuild that campus. It just simply won't. Because if we spent $120 million years ago to build Hanna City Center, there's no way. So there's that. But also, the property tax reform. Right now, there's supposed to be a special session to talk about that. If property taxes go away, how are they going to fund this? And so that was my first question, was if this goes away, and if, and right now they...
0: What was the answer?
1: The answer was...
2: Nobody knows.
1: We're negotiating that in the MOU.
0: And that was, who was answering?
1: That was
0: staff?
1: Ken Babby.
2: Yeah.
1: So again, I am willing to negotiate in good faith, but right now there's nothing to negotiate, because everything is, it could be this, it could be that. I can't vote in 2 weeks on a could be.
0: Well, all right, we're gonna take a call that seems to have just evaporated. We're not going to take that call.
2: The caller
0: had a question about the $1,000 per person, so call back in. And if you want to join the conversation, it's 813-239-9663. Right now we're talking about the Rays. Should government support the Rays? To me, it's a bigger question, sort of a philosophical question, is should government give a penny to support, you know, a sports team? And traditionally, this community has said yes. I mean, has acted and said yes.
2: Because for the Bucks?
0: We support the Bucks. We support the Lightning.
1: However.
0: At the time.
2: And the Yankees, too.
1: However, that was voted on by the taxpayers.
0: Some of them.
1: Yes, some of them, but the bigger things, like the Sports Authority, we are contractually obligated to pay for certain things, especially for the Bucks. And the thing is, if TSA doesn't make that money, it has to come out of our general fund, the city's contribution. So that doesn't change. And so we're actually about to open the negotiation.
0: We haven't really hit that, have we, in the past? I mean, I know we support the golf courses for TSA, but I think in

0: terms of the stadium, I don't think it's ever come
1: well,
0: to
1: we've
0: that.
1: Been fortunate. These concerts that we're getting in are raising a lot of money. Yeah. Well, even though we split it with the Bucks, they're getting a lot of money.
2: We are doing well with that. But the question is, yes, should taxpayer dollars at all go to stadiums? And right now, when people are coming to us, and gas is just skyrocketing, and there looks like no end to that. Groceries are going up. People can't afford to live here. People can't afford to own a car. Is giving away money to billionaires to make more money the smart decision?
0: But Lynn, you're a big baseball fan. I mean, what if they move to Cleveland, or I don't know, who doesn't have a baseball team?
1: I mean, as a sports guy, that was
0: where are they thinking about going?
1: Maybe Orlando. Yeah, the biggest, okay. You know, I look at the media markets because I worked for Sunshine Sports Network, and I did sports as in my very first job on the radio and then TV. The number one biggest threat would be Orlando because, look, if you look at Florida, the third largest state in the country, you got the Miami Marlins down in, you know, South Florida, but the Rays are protected from Tampa, Orlando, Tallahassee. Well, I mean, you got a two-thirds of a $25 million market. The MLB is not going to give that up. They're not going to go to Tennessee. They're not going to Montreal.
2: No, they aren't. But the thing is, so the media market, Tampa Bay is 11th.
1: Yes.
2: Orlando is 14th.
1: And if you put
2: but
1: them together.
2: Orlando's is much wider.
1: Right.
2: It goes into like Vero Beach.
1: Right.
2: Those people can't get to a game quickly.
1: But
2: not only that, Orlando doesn't have 120 acres.
1: They don't.
2: To give.
1: And they got to pay for it. We're giving it to them for free.
0: This 100-acre thing just is a whole other thing to talk about.
1: Because that's what Atlanta does.
0: We've got a caller, and I think he wants to talk about... Skip, can you bring that on so I don't lose him? He wants to talk about this $1,000 per person issue. There we go. Are you on? No. Let him loose, Anthony. Let him loose. Just let him loose.
1: He's in the phone.
0: Let him loose. We don't care.
1: Come out of the phone.
0: We don't care. We got it. Let him loose. All right. Skip. Caller, are you there?
3: Yes, hello. Good morning.
0: Hey, good morning. How are you doing, Jake?
3: Good. Hanging in there, really. I got a question that's been plaguing me for this past few days. It has to do with this new district maps for Florida. And it just occurred to me, like, somebody had to sponsor their shape and the way they're arranged as a reason. I'm wondering, like, who would you label for some of these for, like, District 15 or whoever? Would you say, like, that Coca-Cola, Nestle over there, Mosaic down there?
0: I don't understand the question that you're saying. Who made up the map? Because I think the governor proposed the map. But we wanted to focus a little bit on Councilwoman Hurtak and the stadium. Did you have a question on that one?
3: Oh, no, that's pretty much cut and dry. That shouldn't be happening at all in this situation with our county and our state. But that's county, sort of, and I'm over on the other side of 75. But at any rate, y'all have a wonderful day. I apologize.
0: Oh, no problem. Thanks for listening.
3: I got to land that question somewhere.
0: All right. Take care.
1: Well, the city is split into three different congressmen now. You know,
2: that's pretty sad.
1: And actually, I'm in West Tampa. I live in West Tampa, and my new congressman supposedly is going to be Gus Bilirakis way out in Tarpa Springs. So I don't know how that West right because it goes all the way through Tampa Heights, Seminole Heights.
2: Yep.
1: So that's insane. I mean, I don't know how that can even fly, to be honest with you. But
0: so let's talk about some other issues. I don't want to run out of time, and we are because we only have about 7 minutes left. Housing is always an issue. You know, some people question whether or not the city is in a position to, you know, do much about it because it is such an expensive proposition. But I saw that it's one on the top two of your list.
2: Yeah.
0: Transportation and housing. So I know there's no cure-all, but what are some of your solutions, Lynn Hurtak?
2: So continuing on what I'm doing right now, and it's really the improvement and the new comp plan and the new land development code to allow different types of housing. in the city to reach out to the communities to talk to them about what that actually looks like. So I've been going to every single meeting about the comp plan. I plan to do the same with the land development code.
0: Okay,
2: but that is what can change, because what you're doing is you're allowing developers to develop more. But if you want to talk about just straight money things, we buy land. And that's what we're doing. We buy land, we set out an RFP for a private developer to build things that have 99-year leases for guaranteed area median income levels.
0: Jane promised 10,000 units 7 years ago, and I haven't seen a recent calculation, but she hadn't gotten very far.
1: She got 6,000 or 7,000.
0: No, that's close. Their numbers.
1: I saw something on Sunday on the video of it.
0: That's their numbers.
2: Okay.
0: I think the real numbers are more like less than 1,000, but something like that. So the point is if they've been talking about it and not doing it, what can Lynn Hertak as mayor do to actually make it happen?
2: Well, prioritize it. Mm-hmm. I mean, that's starting the community land trust. It's all about land. It's buying land. It's working with developers. It's being creative with the land development code. I mean, all of that has to come together in a concert. It's not just a one size fits all. You can't just say, I'm going to do this and I'm going to do 10,000 units. It's a lot more nuanced than that.
1: Yeah.
2: And the thing is, I've been in the trenches with housing. I'm doing the work. I sit on the AHAC board, which is Affordable Housing Advisory Council.
0: Yeah, I did too.
2: Yeah, and it's been really wonderful. We have a great group, and I've actually
0: learned a lot.
2: Well, I've reconstituted that board to make it more active, and we're talking about actual things we can solve, and it's really been lovely.
0: Let me ask you this: there's a constant tension, and I ran into it. Any council person runs into it between neighborhoods that sort of want to stay the same.
2: Mm-hmm.
0: NIMBY, for lack of...
1: NIMBY.
2: Not in my backyard.
0: Right. They want to stay the same. They don't want the additional dwelling units because, you know, parking or weird people moving into their neighborhood.
1: They don't want the low-income housing.
0: Right, and that sort of thing. So I'm gonna throw out some examples. Beach Park, Sunset mm-hmm. Park, over off of West Shore, have always been extremely resistant of any kind of change like that. What do you do about those kind of neighborhoods? Do you pick and choose and say this neighborhood will be treated differently than other neighborhoods in terms of those types of issues? And if you do you risk risk being called elitist?
2: Mm-hmm. But that's actually kind of what we're doing. But it's not about elitism. It's about coastal high hazard areas. Mm-hmm. If you're, we cannot increase density in coastal high hazard areas. That happens to be South Tampa. Mm-hmm. I mean, that's for better or for worse. That's what it is. And especially with the hurricanes, people cannot leave those areas. So they don't want more density. They've clearly showed they're already getting more density even without incentives. So the incentives need to go where we want density.
0: And where would that be, for example?
2: That would be the Central Planning District, which is kind of the middle of the city. The Central Planning District, the University Area Planning District. So the major areas we want to see growth, the focus areas are West Shore and the University Area, the Fowler Avenue. And we have. We've been the new incentives that the comp plan will allow developers to double their density for affordable housing.
0: How about East Tampa and the traditional
2: Believe it or not, that community is absolutely, they don't want to leave their community. They don't want people to leave. They are open to different types of housing.
1: Right.
2: And no, we're not talking about putting an apartment complex in the middle of a neighborhood. We're talking about building from the higher, the transit ready corridors. We're talking about doing things like quadplexes and sixplexes. So low rise housing that people can afford, because right now no one believes that their first house in the city of Tampa is going to be a single family with a picket fence,
0: because it starts at what, 300,000-400,000.
2: So people,
0: even in the least expensive neighborhoods,
2: but people have absorbed that and understand it, and they are willing to try other types of housing. And that's what I've been working on with the CRA right now. We have a lot of flexibility there, and that's what I'm doing. I'm working on some pilot programs on land we own to build fourplexes, sixplexes, three-story walk-through floor-through apartments, which is the ones that have
0: I've always said that height is one of the important ways to get out of our housing crisis.
2: Agreed.
0: And if we could go back to building some height and selling those as condominiums, affordable condominiums, instead of just rental apartments, so we'd be better off. Lynn Hertek, we've got about 1 minute or less, and you've got the last word. We appreciate you coming on and talking about your mayor's race. We've got another 10 months, and we will have you back either alone or in a debate format.
2: Sure.
1: Yeah.
0: So you've got the last word. Tell us why you want to be mayor and what you're going to do different.
2: Well, you've heard what I'm going to do different today. I mean, it is really all about the people. It's about communication. It's about making sure we're focused on the things that people are asking about. And the thing is, I have the record of doing that. And when it comes down to it, when it truly comes down to it, when you walk into that voting booth, I know that you're going to bubble the letter next to, or the circle next to my name, because you know I'm actually going to do that work.
0: All right.
1: She's a hustler.
2: I'm a truth teller.
0: Well, Vic, you're there every week at city council for various clients.
1: You know, the city council doesn't realize how much power they have, and you, both you guys were on city council, because all you need is four votes to get what you need, even to override the mayor.
2: Five to override the mayor.
1: Well, to override, but just to get something done. And that's the problem. Everybody's got their little agendas. It's getting the personalities and interests together.
0: It's like herding cats.
1: It's like herding cats.
2: But we don't do a good job in the city of really doing that. Yeah. Of bringing people together, and that's what I want to do.
1: Yeah. So I wish you guys luck. I mean, wish you luck. It's going to be interesting. What's a sign-up fee, by the way? There's 11 now, but isn't a qualifying fee like $29,000 or something?
2: Could be, but we don't have to worry about that until January, after January.
0: Collect signatures.
2: But I am.
1: There'll be a little bit less than 11.
0: Signatures are rough, especially at the mayor level. Yeah. Well, we appreciate you listening
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0: To Down and Dirty.
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0: Good morning and welcome to The Skinny for Friday, May 8th. I'm Mitch Perry, the senior political reporter for the Florida Phoenix, joined by my partner, Ray Rowe, the editor-in-chief of Creative Loafing Newspaper. Hey, Ray.
1: How's it going, Mitch? That was a great show, Down and Dirty, by the way.
0: It was.
1: A lot of energy in there. Great energy in the building.
0: Yes, yes. And it's interesting because, of course, Lynn Hurts, Hack City Council member, this Tampa mayor's race, let's be honest, though, it's not for a little less than 10 months from now. You know,
1: it feels like it's 30 years, like, going down
0: the road. We're really focusing on it, but and I said this on the radio the last few weeks, though, you know, in our the next biggest city in the Tampa Bay area, of course, St. Petersburg has a big election this summer. Not next year, this summer, a little over 3 months away, and that includes a mayor's race. Yeah, Ken Welch, of course, is the
1: incumbent
0: running for re-election, and we're going to have the first of the other, well, hopefully we have Mayor Welch on. Actually, I reached out this morning to his office. Hopefully, we'll get that set up later this summer, but we're going to have one of the candidates on in just a few minutes here, so we look forward to that. That's what to tell you. It's Kevin Batdorf. He's the former Shore Acres Neighborhood Association president. We were going to have somebody on about the litigation. Of course, last week we talked extensively about the congressional redistricting map that took place. Governor DeSantis signed that into law, his own map, on Monday. Litigation followed. There's three separate lawsuits taking place. They've all been filed in the second district up in Tallahassee. Maybe I'll consolidate into one. We were going to get one of the groups on there that didn't play out, but we'll have plenty of time to discuss that. It's really interesting, Ray, because, of course, we had Representative Castor come on last Friday and say to us that she is, in fact, running in her same district, a district that is roughly now a plus 10 Trump district, if you will, if there's, it was the same people voting there in 2024. And I'm just curious that who's going to be the Republican running, or, you know, even the Republicans getting that race. It's so scrambled right now. We're really seeing that in South Florida. Democrats deciding which district they're going to run in. So that's something we'll be continuing to watch over the next few weeks. But, folks, we've got something coming up Tuesday, okay? So the legislature, who did vote last week for a special session on the redistricting map, is coming back this coming Tuesday for the state budget. Yes, the only thing that they're constitutionally supposed to be doing, they're going to resume that. It's going to take several weeks, but many things on there that I think our listeners are going to care about. And one of them that's really interesting is there's an impasse regarding the situation with the University of South Florida Sarasota Manatee campus. So basically, and this is a budget issue because the House budget includes shutting down that campus and transferring the buildings as part of the campus to new college that was approved on a 76-28 vote in the House. The Senate Appropriations Committee, however, adopted a delete everything amendment to the House proposal. So that is going to be coming up this coming week or the next couple weeks because they're going to be there all month. We're going to have somebody talking about it right now, and I think joining us right now via Zoom is Dr. Karen Holbrook. She was USF Sarasota Manatee's former regional chancellor until December of 2024, and she has extensive higher education leadership experience. Dr. Holbrook, are you with us?
2: I am. I'm on my phone. My computer is not acting right today.
0: Okay, but you sound nice and clear here, so we really appreciate
2: good.
0: It. Great to have you here with us. So, okay, so this is interesting, to say the least, this whole situation here. What's behind this, in your opinion? Why is this possibly going to happen?
2: Well, I think the governor has been very positive about moving forward with advancing New College, giving it more space, giving it more buildings, just in general, and promoting that. And our two campuses are very close to one another, and we do some things together. And I think the governor is pushing for New College to take over USFSM. But what you have to realize is that USFSM and New College are very, very different institutions with different goals and different programs. And you can't really merge the two of them. You can merge a few programs potentially, but the two of them are very different from one another and serve very different purposes within our community.
0: And what is, would you say, is the sentiment? I think I saw a letter that you sent out. You were part of that, right, to the legislature as they
2: right.
0: convene next week. You're very much against this. And it seems like a lot of the folks who have been involved with USF Sarasota Manatee, nobody really wants this. As you just mentioned, this is like not a great fit, in your opinion.
2: Very poor fit.
0: How many students attend USF Sarasota Manatee?
2: Well, there are about 2,000 of them that attend on campus. But the important thing is we teach about 15,000 to 16,000 students, because the number of the students in the St. Pete, on the St. Pete campus and on the Tampa campus, like our faculty, and so they are online. So our benefit is much bigger than just those 2,000 students, although those 2,000 students are very important because they're community citizens, and they are the ones most likely going to stay within our community of Bradenton and Sarasota. So we our impact is very significant.
0: Again, we're speaking with Dr. Karen Holbrook. She was USF Sarasota Manatee's former regional chancellor. So we're talking about this campus transfer, which has become a sticking point in the budget negotiations. The House plan, aligned with Governor DeSantis, would move all of USF Sarasota Manatee property and facilities to New College by July 1st and shift over $22 million in recurring funding from USF to New College. The Senate is saying so far no to that. What would happen to the students here? Would they have to go to... If they choose to stay inside the USF system, transfer to USF?
2: All the students and faculty will be taken care of one way or another. Now, they may transfer to one of the other schools. I'm not sure about the teach-out on campus specifically, but they will get their USF degrees. So that's safe. Although, you know, if you've signed up for Sarasota Manatee, you signed up for a very specific campus that's very different from the others. And so it's not quite the same, but they would get their degrees, and USF would be assuring that to all of our students. And the faculty will have jobs, they have said, and staff. All are very important.
0: Dr. Holbrook, you mentioned about this, just, you know, we've seen this transformation of New College down there in Sarasota over the last few years. It's very different in terms of the philosophy of what it has been for decades until it was basically taken over. We've got now Richard Corcoran, the former House Speaker, conservative, who is now leading that institution. What are your thoughts about what's happened over there at New College?
2: Well, you know, I shouldn't comment on New College. I think it's been a very valuable asset to the community. It's been a very different one. And the students that go there, by and large, leave. They don't stay in this community. I know that Dr. Corcoran or Mr. Corcoran, or I should call him the Honorable Mr. Corcoran, has been promoting community support from the college. But it's very different, and the students are very different compared with ours. Our students and our programs have been designed specifically to meet the work needs of this community. So we turn out students in the hospitality industry, in the insurance industry, in all of the businesses that are local, and in the schools, which is very important to preparing teachers for the schools, and the nurses. So our programs are very well designed, and we pick up students from State College of Florida who have their AA degree and want to go on and get a bachelor's degree. So we serve many, many purposes, but by and large, our students are prepared to go into the workforce. And that's what we aim to do, and we add new programs as it's necessary.
1: Dr. Holbrook, you talked about the community. I'm curious, you know, here in Tampa, we're not always talking about Sarasota Manatee, but lately between this new college thing and then this right now, we're talking a lot about it. You have a lot of reporters calling you. How has this affected the community itself, a community that, you know, maybe we don't talk about in the news all the time? Has it split the community in the same way the country is kind of divided, or has it galvanized it? What's it like around town?
2: That's an interesting question. I don't know. There is, you know, New College was also at the point of taking over the museums that are part of the Ringling, and that died down last year, gratefully. And Florida State is the one that manages those. So that's gone away. It's hard to say. I don't know how large the population is here that is supporting New College. I am sure there is a contingent that does. But what we've been trying to do is activate the group of people here that care about USF Sarasota Manatee. And I think we've done a pretty darn good job of getting a lot of people behind it. The letter, as you saw, was signed by a number of people, but the meeting that we had several weeks ago in our new auditorium, in the new student center, We were standing room only in a 350-person room, and there were people all over in the back. So we are really attracting a lot of the community who really want our campus to stay here and to be part of the community. And the one thing that isn't in the letter that I think is really important, two things actually. One is that our community is growing, and as it's growing, you're bringing in new companies, and as you bring in new companies, you bring in a need for more workforce and for reskilling the existing workforce. That's one point. The second thing is that USF is an AAU university, and there are only 63 universities in the nation out of several thousand that are AAU. So they are the top of the line academically. And USF Sarasota Manatee is an AAU university, and to have that kind of a university in a community like ours is really a plum.
0: And we want to say that's the Association of American Universities, right?
2: Yes. I'm talking about. Yes.
0: Yeah, I want to go back. You mentioned this letter that was sent to the legislature this week, and quote from it, actually. You write about the fact that, there's been no meaningful community input, no financial justification, no viable plan to replace the affordable, high-quality education USF Sarasota Manatee provides. And you also say, right in the letter, that the business community is clearly just as clearly as spoken, clearly the Manatee, Sarasota, and Venice Chambers of Commerce, together with the Lakewood Branch Business Alliance, have all expressed strong opposition, emphasizing that USFSM is vital to our region's economic strength. And it's also the responsible financial choice. A DOGE report showed USF spends about $72,000 per degree, while New College spends nearly $500,000 per degree. Of course, the two schools have coexisted for 25 years, each with a distinct mission. The fact that this right now there is no line item for this in the Senate, you know, has to be encouraging for you, because there has to be, as I was talking to Ray before the show began, there's going to be trade-offs going on up there in the next couple of weeks in terms of priorities for both these chambers. The fact that this is a priority of Governor DeSantis, I would think, means it's not, you know, anything could happen here, right? I mean, and
2: absolutely,
0: yeah.
2: It's not safe. It's not safe. So, I mean, that's why we're doing the pressure as much as we can to get community people to say, this is what we want in our community. So that's really important to get the community support.
0: And Dr. Holbrook, what would you like our listeners here, before we close out here with you, would you like them to contact the legislature about this?
2: Oh, absolutely. Anyone that can contact our speaker or our speaker to come in, Senator Boyd and our representatives. So important that they hear that this is a valuable asset to our community. Okay. We'd love it.
0: All right, we'll leave it there. We've been speaking with Dr. Karen Holbrook. She was USF Sarasota Manatee's former regional chancellor, and she's discussing the situation going up in Tallahassee next week in terms of a plan that would shut down USF Sarasota Manatee campus and transfer those assets over to New College. Dr. Holbrook, thank you so much for joining us here on The Skinny this morning.
2: Thank you for having me. It's my pleasure.
0: Okay, we'll move on. And again, Ray, it's going to be very
2: Thank
0: interesting.
2: You.
0: Ray, one other thing we say before we go talk about St. Pete's mayor's race coming up, and that is we were talking about the Ray situation, which, why not? Because it's going to be decided pretty quickly in the next couple months. But there is a $150 million ask by the that's in the Senate, actually. Danny Burgess put that in there. That is for the Hillsborough State College, you know, transferring that, all the things that would happen if this plan were to go into effect, to make sure that school was still very, you know, viable and all that in terms of the buildings and all that. And there is no appropriation in the House. It's kind of the opposite of what's going on here with the college we just talked about. And we know that a couple of the House members and the Republicans from Hillsborough, Danny Alvarez and Michael Owen, wrote an op-ed in the Tampa Bay Times recently saying they're totally against this idea of, you know, this plan to use all this taxpayer money from Hillsborough and Tampa for the Rays project. So the Rays ownership right now, Patrick Zolofsky, yep, they're saying we need this $150 million. That's why they want this MOU to be approved right now. So that's going to be another thing that our listeners should be really watching the next couple of weeks in Tallahassee.
1: Yeah, this whole thing has been wild. I do applaud Ken Babby for getting out there. He was in front of Tampa City Council the other day. He could barely speak.
0: Because a four-hour meeting, I think.
1: He's out there all the time. But it is so strange, even if we're going to go like anecdotal and metaphorically, baseball is the season is so long, so there's no mistakes, right? And yet we're rushing through this thing.
0: $1 billion
1: and
0: we're talking about.
1: It is a money. Wild thing that's going on.
0: It is. And we'll continue to, of course, talk about it here on the show. Okay, moving on now. Let's talk about this mayor's race coming up in St. Petersburg because, folks, it's happening very soon. Ken Welch, as we said, mentioned a moment ago, elected in 2021. He's got 5 years in office because St. Pete changed the election cycle there. He's running for re-election. He's got six people, I guess, also are running against him here. And so we're going to start having the candidates in here throughout the summer. And we're going to start today with Kevin Batdorf, who is a longtime real estate broker, St. Pete native, who announced in March that he is filing to run for mayor. And unlike the Ken Welch or Governor Charlie Crist, who also now is officially in the race, or even City Council member Brandi Gabbard, Kevin Batdorf, you said when you announced, we have several members that are running their career politicians. We don't need career politicians anymore. It's not working for us. But it's so you, this is your time, you believe.
3: It is. I did not grow up wanting to be a mayor of anything. I'm not a politician. I don't like politics in general, especially the way they divide our neighbors. But through my volunteer work as a neighborhood association president
0: in Shore Acres,
3: I've had the honor and pleasure of meeting with the mayor and his administration several times regarding issues that come up, and we need new leadership. I can't say that enough. This administration has failed the city, and that's the one and only reason that I decided to run, is because the leadership is taking us in the wrong direction.
1: As Mitch pointed out, this race is coming up fast. There's not a ton of people in this race compared to the Tampa race, for sure. Have you been able to draw any kind of, you know, common ground with some of the other of Ken Welch's opponents? And is there anybody else that you like? What are some of the ideas that you think need to come out here as the incumbent faces this challenge?
3: Well, like we mentioned, I'm not a politician. So all the other candidates that are, I guess, leading in polls are politicians. We have a council member who was a rubber stamp for the mayor.
0: Until recently.
3: Until she decided to run for mayor. We have Charlie. I mean, I like Charlie. He's a really nice guy. I know him. I've talked to him. But you have to wonder, why is he running for mayor? Who brought him back to St. Pete? And here's one that really throws me off. He's raised over $1 million. Why does Seminole Gaming feel it's appropriate to donate $50,000 to a City of St. Petersburg mayoral candidate? What is the benefit there? So I'm running a grassroots campaign. I don't have a PAC, don't want a PAC. I want people to donate if they feel like they want to donate. I'm going to get my word out through social media, through other media forms.
0: So, and you mentioned a moment ago, let's hit this. You said that you believe Ken Welch has failed, basically, you're saying, as leadership leading the city. Let's be more specific there.
3: From the gate. We had an opportunity to have Moffitt Cancer Center open a facility in downtown St. Pete. He killed the deal. The Rays fiasco in St. Pete, the deal was never meant to move forward. It was never put together in such a way that it was going to be beneficial to the City of St. Pete.
0: Did you think, let's talk about that, because I definitely wanted to mention that, because the Rays, the fact that, you know, now they've jettisoned St. Pete, basically, and they're looking here at Tampa. Did you support, obviously, there was the one plan at the end there, right? The gas plant project, redeveloping those 86 acres. How would you have done it differently, I guess?
3: Well, I believe the deal was structured to contain too many of Welch's priorities, which did not make it beneficial to either the city as a whole or the Rays. It just was not structured properly. There were components of what people call affordable housing, mm-hmm. That didn't make any sense, because the penalties that were included for not performing, just made it a cost of doing business to pay the penalty instead of actually building. It never made sense on paper, the benefit to the city. It just didn't work out. That property is more valuable than people were suggesting. The city hasn't done a comprehensive highest and best use study of the property. What is the best way to develop? And, we're going to segue into what's the best way to develop the Trop without the Rays.
0: Right.
3: So there are proposals out there now, but is it wiser to do a study to determine whether they're more the lots are more valuable independently or as individual lots, or is it better for the city as a comprehensive development? That study hasn't been done. What I would like to see is the actual value of that property presented to city council and the administration, and then let's determine what's the best benefit for the city. We can leverage that property to offset the infrastructure repairs that we need. The mayor wants to put a general obligation bond on the ballot in November.
0: Right. Yeah, we want to get to that. Again, if you're just tuning in right now, we're speaking with Kevin Batdorf. He is a candidate. He's a former Shore Acres Neighborhood Association president, and now he's a candidate for mayor of St. Petersburg. Same with his Rays project from last year, or I guess 2024. Just briefly, what do you think that, is this part of your platform? Is that Ken Welch lost the Rays? I mean, because it does seem that the Rays were determined, after the hurricanes, that was like their exit. They got a pass to basically say, now this thing isn't working for us. Pinellas County, they didn't make a lot of sense when they said all of a sudden they weren't interested. Maybe they were never that bought in the first place. But there's a perception, obviously, the ownership has changed now that it was never going to work in St. Petersburg. Do you believe that Major League Baseball, we've had this project for 20 plus years now, has it really worked in St. Pete?
1: And maybe to piggyback on that, oftentimes with our leaders, we ask them to lead us and inspire us. What do you tell that community that is being, I'm just going to say, rejected by the Tampa Bay Rays when they talk about St. Petersburg right now?
3: Well, it's a very complex issue because, I was here when the leaders were trying to get baseball.
0: Okay, way back in the 80s, I guess.
3: Yeah, the Chicago White Sox and the Giants. We had deals to bring teams here. The city leaders, they were forward-thinking, but when they built the Trop, they didn't build it as specifically a baseball stadium. So that was a mistake.
0: Is that what? Because I know they had the hockey actually played there before baseball.
1: Thunderdome for a while,
0: right?
3: Yeah, we loved the Thunderdome,
0: right? Because that seems to be the tragedy, if you will, when this built came out, when the Rays finally came in 1998. It was an outdated stadium compared to what you had going on the rest of the country at that point.
3: Right. It was built as a multi-use facility. The outfield stands are still portable. You can move them in and out. It was not built as a major league stadium for a major league team. And I believe that if we had that type of development where we had an actual major league stadium designed for baseball and entertainment purposes, it would thrive in St. Pete. And the proof is opening day against the Chicago Cubs this year, sold out.
0: Yeah.
3: We can do that. People are willing to come to St.
0: Well, that's opening day, okay? But, come on. There's 80 other games of the year, and it's consistently been one of the worst attendance in the country.
3: But what do you do once you get to the stadium before and after? There's, one or two places you can go to.
0: Ferg's?
3: I love Ferg's.
0: Ferg's is very unhappy about this, by the way, the Rays are leaving, obviously.
3: Well, of course.
0: Yeah.
3: Look at his little restaurant turned into what it is today. It's crazy.
0: Yeah.
3: But if you had a facility that was designed to keep people there, people would come. And, there's a question about parking. There's options to put parking outside of downtown and have shuttles bring them in. There's a property, Raytheon property. I don't know if you're familiar with it, but there's some toxic issues with the land itself. I think we could put a parking garage there and a shuttle system to downtown. There's a lot of different options available, and I think the Rays would still thrive in St. Pete. I'd love to have the Rays stay.
0: Yeah.
3: Absolutely.
1: Yeah. Okay. Kevin, I'm wondering, you've talked about your criticism of Mayor Welch and specifically the post-storm efforts. You've used the term Welch piles. You know, we're talking about those piles of debris and whatnot. You've said that while Welch is proud of his 90-day recovery effort, you believe you could have gotten it done in 30. Could you kind of expand on that? And am I misquoting you?
3: You're not misquoting me.
1: Okay.
3: Yeah, that was a disaster on top of a disaster. It was unfortunate. I'm going to blame everything on Welch, but it's the administration. It wasn't just Welch, because I don't believe he was fully aware of what was going on. It was his administration that was taking misstep after misstep. So with the Welch piles, why do you put your Parks and Rec department in charge of cleaning up debris when you have a sanitation department that does this every week? That's question number one. Mm-hmm. Why was there no real plan? As we watch these piles sit there, and yeah, 90 days, it's 3 months of mold, mildew, kids getting sick, people getting sick. And the flooding that we had after Helene wasn't just salt water. They abandoned the treatment center on 62nd Avenue.
0: Yes, I live in that area.
3: And there was sewage mixed with the water. So we know that. It wasn't reported properly, I don't believe.
0: Do you recall, by the way, Mayor Welch is going to be on the show in hopefully
1: he will have
0: weeks.
1: Plenty of yeah. opportunities.
0: So folks himself. Are going, oh my God, this is not fair to Ken Welch. By the way, I would love listeners to comment. The phone number is 813-239-9663, or you can email us at dj@wmf.org. I do remember Kevin talking about Hurricane Helene. Again, we're talking to Kevin Backdorf. He's the former Shore Acres Neighborhood Association president, running for mayor of St. Petersburg in August. If you remember, the day of Helene, there was a press conference, and Claude Tankersley said then that there's going to be a situation where they shut down one of the facilities, I guess wastewater was, and I believe the reporter, Colleen Wright from the Times, had asked a couple days earlier if there was any issue about that, and the city didn't say anything about that. And then hours before the storm was coming, we learned that they were going to shut that down. And I understand it because obviously there was a real concern for this huge waves of water coming in. But so we couldn't use our facilities for a couple days there after the storm.
3: Yeah, so you want to know my thought on failures, failure to plan. When you have a prediction of a potential 12 to 15 foot storm, you don't secure a property with 6 foot fences or walls. You need to prepare for 15 foot, the maximum potential storm surge that could come in. You got to prepare for that. And speaking of preparing, let's go back to Tropicana Field for a second. What happened to the insurance? Why was that policy canceled or reduced by $250,000, and now we had to pay $65 million to repair it, $25 million deductible, got $16 million from FEMA. We still had to come out of pocket for the balance of that money.
0: To replace the Tropicana Field roof, which came down, of course, after
1: blew off.
0: Milton.
1: Yeah.
3: Which is ridiculous. I mean, that's poor management of finances. For $250,000, yeah, it's never happened before. You can't do that as a city. You just can't take those risks. After Helene, it was not good. The mayor actually, I get in trouble when I say that he lied, but he went on the air and misspoke. Let me use that term.
1: Who's slapping you on the wrist for that?
3: Oh, his administrator.
1: Okay.
0: We got a text message. Why don't we just mention this right now? Let's see here. This person asks, what about people who have lived in St. Pete who are being forced out because of cost? Now, obviously, affordability is a huge issue. Kevin, you might have seen this. The U.S. Census came out with some numbers about a month or so ago. The number from 2024 to 2025, the second biggest area in the country, county in the country with population decrease was Pinellas County. Now, some of that has to be with the storms, obviously. And you can talk a lot about that being there in Shore Acres. But I think some would say it is not just the storms, but that it's become more expensive. Well, it's more expensive everywhere.
1: Also, it's more packed than ever. I mean, I don't know where you're going to put more people in Pinellas, but
0: But your thoughts.
3: Yeah. So, as a real estate broker, I looked hard at that poll, that study. A lot of those people were displaced because of the storm. In Shore Acres alone, we have 2,642 homes, 2,200 of them flooded. So every single one of those people were displaced immediately upon that flood, and most of them couldn't come home to repair their home because the city made it too difficult to get a permit to just repair.
0: And I would say that happened everywhere, not just in St. Petersburg, you know, and all throughout Pinellas County. That's why Senator DeTagli had that bill, SB 180, that kind of went out of control, but because there was, that was a criticism everywhere, but certainly in St. Petersburg, absolutely.
3: So the difference is, and I'm very familiar because I worked with Senator DeTagli on that. I helped provide ideas. The beaches didn't have building departments. They had one person per beach community that was the building department. The city of St. Petersburg has a full-fledged building department. They were totally unprepared. They had no sister cities where we could bring in other inspectors or people taking the permits. They refused to do a building mobile permit. Actually, they had it for a short time and then pulled it back, which is interesting because when we had a meeting with the mayor to talk about the things that went wrong after the storm, the mayor wasn't even aware that the administration pulled the mobile permitting back. That it was very frustrating to sit there and watch his reaction when that came up. I'm sorry, what were we talking about?
0: Yeah, well, it's like the affordability question.
1: Affordability.
0: Every politician has, or a political candidate has to talk about, it has to, because it is the biggest issue probably in Florida.
1: Yeah, how do we make sure that part of that diaspora isn't just because I can't afford to live here anymore and I got to go live in Brandon? Sorry to anybody in Brandon, you know?
3: That's a great question. As a matter of fact, I'm doing daily videos and that's my next one.
1: Oh, I got to follow you.
3: So the problem is supply and demand right now. We don't have enough supply in St. Petersburg for the demand of people who want to live there. Therefore, the rents go up. So it's not just supply and demand. It's the type of housing that we have available as well. So what we need to do as a city is loosen guidelines on how and where you can build. And I talk about smart development as well. Any development that is done has to provide a study that shows what the actual impact on our infrastructure is going to be, and they have to mitigate that impact before they build anything. So let's just get that straight. We're not going to overdevelop, but we do need to develop, and we need to develop more. So how do we do it? Number one, you find businesses or nonprofits that are willing to build affordable housing. Now, the term affordable is a nightmare for me because to me, affordable means whatever you can afford.
0: Mm-hmm.
3: I think what we're looking
0: versus
3: for...
0: Versus workforce, they was... Yeah.
3: Workforce, yeah. Or attainable mm-hmm. housing, right?
0: Okay.
3: So, how do we do that? People like different types of housing. So, we can't just do cookie-cutter apartment complexes and neighborhoods, but we can, for instance, change the lot size requirements. Because imagine you can do tiny homes, but if you put a tiny home on a 75-by-100-foot lot, it doesn't make sense.
0: Right.
3: You can put multiple on there, but it's still
0: the same. So you support that, smaller lots?
3: I do support it in groupings.
0: Mm-hmm.
3: So if we have the problem with tiny homes putting multiple on one property, it's still one property.
0: What about building up?
3: Well, building up is condos. That's a tiny home in a building, right?
0: Right. By the way, I should say to our listeners that we're going to have a county commissioner, George Cruz, on next week and talk really a lot about this issue because it's also one of the biggest issues in Florida when it comes to housing. And St. Pete's not unique on this.
1: The voice you're hearing, by the way, is Kevin Batdorf. He is running for mayor in the city of St. Petersburg, that election coming up this summer. Maria Scruggs, of course, the only candidate to qualify by petition. You'll be qualifying by paying the fee here this summer. I wanted to ask you... Kevin, you mentioned DeTagli here. What is the role of a mayor, specifically maybe St. Petersburg's mayor, as the state just seems more keen on meddling in a municipality's ability to make decisions for itself, talking about preemption and things like that?
0: And by the way, before Kevin, think about that, but I'll only be more specific.
1: Yeah.
0: So we had a bill this past year, just signed, I think, recently. It's been deemed the anti-diversity in local government bill that people, they say here in St. Pete, it could affect the St. Pete Pride, right? It prohibits cities and counties from funding or promoting or taking official action relating to DEI, diversity, equity, and inclusion. It will also bar inclusion officers and give the state, the government, the power to remove local officials who are deemed to violate the law. What are your thoughts about that legislation?
3: You know, our community is important. In St. Pete, we have a very diverse community, and although we shouldn't cater to one or another, we should make it everything accessible to all. Regarding the DEI issues from the state, I would probably have had different conversations with our leadership and trying to figure out what does work and what doesn't work. Do we need specific staff for liaisons to the community? I don't think so. I think the mayor is the liaison to the community, and the mayor should be the liaison. Should we fund parades, regardless of what the parade is about? I don't know that we don't fund parades, because we provide police and fire for every event that comes out, so the city's paying for that. Should private enterprise pay the bulk of the parade? Absolutely. Absolutely. We used to have a Festival of States parade, which was a promotional event that brought bands, high school bands from other states into St. Petersburg. That was paid for by local businesses. St. Pete provided police, fire, sanitation. And I think there is a good partnership that can be done that wouldn't skirt the state law.
0: Along those lines, another bill that was a preemption bill that came out this year that I think is going to affect St. Petersburg is the ban on net zero policies, basically climate change type of policies. Now, the state is doing some things. They call it resiliency, you know, so it's not like they're totally against doing some of the stuff, but they literally don't like the term climate change, neither did the previous administration. But this is another bill where they say, theoretically, they could remove people from office if they're not, if they seem to be doing things that are I don't know. It's very debatable about what's allowed, because some of these managers can save cost, you know, save money for the citizens of St. Petersburg, and yet if they seem to be promoting climate change, the state now says you can't be doing that. Shore Acres, you know all about that and what the things about resiliency. So, what were your thoughts there?
3: You know, it all comes down to semantics, doesn't it? Because we can call it whatever we want and then say, well, that's not bad, it's this. But, you know, I hate the term climate change because it's used as a political term instead of what it actually is. The climate's changing. It's changed since the day the Earth was born. And it's going to change. It's going to keep changing. In Shore Acres, I can tell you that the water levels are higher than they used to be. I've been there 40 years, so I do know that water levels come up higher. Is it because of lack of maintenance of the systems? Yes. Is it because of the change in climate? Yes. How do we fix that? And there are ways to fix everyday type flooding. But what's not on the table, what the change in climate? Yes. How do we fix that? And there are ways to fix everyday type flooding.

0: failed during that night, it's a surge of 12 feet or 7 feet or 8 feet, whatever the surge was, that flooded a good portion of St. Pete.
1: Right.
0: So how do we fix that? And I have ideas for that as well. We can get into that if you
2: Kevin,
0: want.
2: Kevin, you know, St. Pete is just a magical city. I was there yesterday speaking with MFA for a focus group, and we just talked about the urban planners in St. Pete just got a lot of things right. The sidewalks are wide. The grid is fantastic. You can walk from here to there. Compared to Tampa, I'll add that caveat, right? What do you say? It's Preservation Month. What do you say to preservationists who love just so much of like that old St. Pete? And obviously not everything old can stay. Not everything is safe. But, you know, thinking about a project like Skyward Living on Mirror Lake, what do you say to people who are concerned that some of the older buildings in St. Pete may be in danger? What do you say to that community?
0: You know, that's a tough question because preservation causes issues that the person who owns a property in that moment may not understand. It's the person who purchases or has that property 20, 50 years from now that's going to have to go with whatever the preservation regulation is. And sometimes it's just not feasible. Should we rebuild in areas? I think we need to modernize our city. Absolutely. Our infrastructure needs to be modernized. And if new construction replaces some things that may be of historic significance, we need to keep that flavor, if I will. We need to make sure that neighborhoods contain their identity. We have really cool neighborhoods in St. Pete. Old Kenwood, If you build something new, it better be a bungalow. It better be cool looking too. You know, Old Southeast, it's got to look like Key West. I mean, it's just we have some really unique areas in St. Pete. I want to keep the culture where it is.
2: What is your favorite like old building in St. Pete? Like when you're walking around, you're like, oh, I love this. I love this thing. I'm so glad it exists.
0: You know, people may not agree with me, but I think Sunken Gardens. I love Sunken Gardens. I am so glad the city Parks and Rec Department purchased that and took that off the hands of the original owners and maintain it as it used to be.
1: I want to tell our listeners, if you're just tuning in right now, it's 47 minutes after the hour. You're listening to Skinny here on WMNF. I'm Mitch Perry with Ray Rowe. We're speaking with Kevin Backdorf. He's a candidate for mayor in St. Petersburg. The primary election is August 18th. Kevin, we've got a phone call here. Yeah, I want to get Don in. He wants to talk about Tropicana Field and the gas plant district. Hi, Don. You're on the MNF.
3: Yeah, hey, it's Dan.
1: Dan, sorry.
3: Kevin, do you see an extension? If the Rays are messing around and Tampa are looking and they got to play a couple more years, how would you deal with that extension if they wanted one?
1: Thank you, Dan. We'll take the call now. Yeah. Yeah, that's a very real thing that could be happening here. If maybe only just for 1 year, right? They seem to be in this rush.
2: It's not looking good for the Rays getting money out of Hillsborough County
1: on their timetable. Maybe 2029 because their lease is coming up. So, yeah, if they came back and said, hey, can we do another year here?
0: Oh, absolutely.
1: Yeah.
0: I mean, we have the facility. It's meant for that. I don't know that a new development is going to be under construction anytime soon.
1: Right.
0: If I had my way, we'd probably do a better study and understand the actual values.
1: Well, let's talk about that, by the way, because this is going on. You mentioned that earlier. So we've got, scroll down here in terms of the facility right there. We've got... let's see here. I apologize here. I'm reaching around. First thing, let's go. You talked about the $600 million infrastructure bond that is going to be on the ballot. You say the city has significant infrastructure needs, but you're skeptical that voters will choose to pay higher city taxes on the same ballot where the state intends to include a property tax reform or a possible cut.
0: Correct. I mean, it's just simple math. If the governor puts something on the ballot, which he keeps saying he's going to, we haven't seen it yet,
1: yeah, right.
0: That says, I want to get rid of your taxes or lower your taxes. And then we put something out there from the city saying, we want to increase your taxes to pay for stuff that we should have paid for in the past. And I don't think people are going to vote for that.
1: Mm.
0: I mean, they would have to have a really strong campaign showing the benefits of paying more money

0: for doing your job.
1: Now, also, okay, let's talk about the redevelopment of historic gas plant district. So this is the fourth time in 20 years the city has initiated a request for proposal for the 86-acre site. The city hosted an open house recently to kickstart a 30-day public comment period for the latest round of developer bids, all of which reimagine that site without a ballpark. And there are four development teams the city considers the top contenders. This includes the Eric K. Ellison Oris LLC, the Berg Bid LLC, Pinellas County Housing Authority, the Foundation Vision Partners. What are you thinking about in those groups there?
0: I have difficulty with the way the city runs its processes. It seems to me, and this is a personal opinion, that decisions are made before it goes to the public. So we kind of already know where the mayor is leaning, and I don't think there's a real question about that. But I want to know what's the actual value of that property before we go under contract. If we're giving the property away and not receiving the benefit the city should receive, it's a no-go.
2: And then, you know, the thing about the gas plant, you know, you're running to replace St. Petersburg's first black mayor. The gas plant is a place with just these scars for an entire community. And, you know, I get the vibe that you don't like the divisive nature of sometimes the way this rhetoric goes. But what do you say to a black community that just feels like it's been stepped on and disregarded for so many years? You know, they get to see Ken Welch elected, whether they agree or disagree with how Ken Welch has conducted himself in office. How do you support that community and make sure that we don't go backwards there?
0: Well, and we shouldn't go backwards. I believe that that property needs to benefit the entire city, which will it will also benefit certain neighborhoods where I guess we have black neighborhoods. Here's something that's interesting. Mayor Welch went to Lakewood High School, which is in South St. Pete, mostly a white neighborhood. I went to Gibbs High School when it was transitioning from an all-black high school to in a mixed school. So when I went to Gibbs High School, there was 60-70% black students in the school. I'm very familiar with the community. I can't change the color of my skin.
2: By the way, guys, Kevin is white. It's the radio.
0: Yeah. So
1: Kevin, you said you don't think there's black neighborhoods? I mean,
0: no, there are.
1: Yeah.
0: But as you know, how do you define what is a black neighborhood? I mean, black people live there. People live in my neighborhood. We have all different colors. I don't know. I understand talking to some of the residents there. They want to maintain a culture. I'd like to understand more about what culture they want to actually maintain. I want to uplift them. Some of the people I've talked to, they want benefits to make their life better, and I agree with that. I believe we should be able to lift up all our residents, all our neighbors, to a level that makes sense. I mean, we need to have more workforce housing, but it shouldn't be at the gas plant. It should be in areas where people are actually going to live and be a community. We can lift everyone up in this city.
1: I want to go. Actually, we have a phone call here. I think this might be about USF St. Sarasota Mayor. But anyway, he's been waiting. Mike has been waiting patiently, so I want to get you on the air. Mike, hi, you're on radio.
3: Hey, thank you for taking my call. I was, in fact, originally going to call about the USF issue.
1: Yeah.
3: I am a graduate of New College. I graduated from that fine institution in 85, and I completely agree with Karen Holbrook and the USF SM community that New College and USF are two completely different animals.
1: Right.
3: Even today, they're completely different animals. I mean, USF is essentially a commuter school. It provides people with an education for professional work. And New College has been a liberal arts school, and even today purports to be that. Very different populations and goals. So what's really going on, if I may elaborate, is that you have to follow the money here. I've actually prowled the halls of the new college. Is the DeSantis administration, or the fascist administration, as I like to call it, is trying to turn New College into some kind of Hillsdale conservative think tank institution. You have all these scholars coming in from around the world, and so and they're looking to take over USF, not because they're deeply interested in good education for the locals or good education in general, but to satisfy some higher conservative objective. That said, let me offer one thing, and I will get off the phone. Regarding your current guest and the issues you talked about, land development regulations and anti-diversity, all this, it's the same problem. You have the state leaders like DeSantis who are playing to conservative audiences. He's perhaps trying to run for president, and they're trying to impose top-down regulations on everybody. So you can't have pride parades. You can't have you can't have local regulations. It's all got to be one vision imposed from the top down.
1: Okay, Mike, thank you for that. Again, we just have a few minutes left to go here. It's almost 11:56. I'm Mitch Perry, Ray Rowe. We're talking to St. Pete mayoral candidate Kevin Batdorf. Kevin, a couple more for you. You talk about the permitting process. Now, this is something I hear. In fact, I heard Bob Buckhorn say this about Tampa. And I was thinking, and when we talked to Mayor Buckhorn, I'd love to ask him this. Like, he wants to improve the permitting process.
2: Also, Bob, come on the show.
1: Well, you were there for 8 years. Like, maybe you had a chance to improve the permitting process. But I hear this from all mayoral candidates. And I think you talk about certainly what happened with hurricanes. I mean, that's very real. But, okay, how would you go about changing that, improving the permitting process? It seems like, you know, this is a perennial issue.
0: Yeah, so my experience with the permitting department, the people there, I love the people. It's the process that's flawed. We need, especially after a storm, to loosen up the regulations somewhat. We need to have mobile permitting available. If you have one neighborhood that has 2,200 homes flooded, you need to have a mobile permitting station there if you're requiring everybody to pull a permit to replace their drywall, which under normal circumstances, you don't need a permit, but after a storm, apparently you do. We need more communication. We need a more modern system. We need to have, like Duke Energy does when the power goes out, when they know a storm is coming, they bring people from all over the country. We need people to come in and help with the permitting after a storm from other areas. Right. And we don't have those connections. I would make those connections and be prepared.
2: I know we talk a lot about policy and really deep, municipal stuff here, but I want to ask you, Kevin, like, just a little bit about you. Like, on a Friday night, you don't want to cook dinner. What are you doing for fun in St. Pete? Where can I find you, like, hanging out, being a person? Where are those places? What are some of your favorite spots? Why haven't you left St. Pete? Like, what do you just love about it so much?
0: Well, I do love St. Pete. On a Friday night, I'm usually at home. I have a 14-year-old son. He plays flag football. He's very active in school, so we participate in a lot of activities that way. But I like block parties.
2: So I can come to your driveway and have a beer.
0: I love block parties. We had a block party last week and the week before where our neighbors just get together, and we get to meet new people. We have a transitioning neighborhood, so...
1: Yeah. Okay, what did listeners tell you? We've been listening to Kevin Batdorf. He is one of the candidates for mayor. What did you mention the other candidates right now? Maria Scruggs, former St. Pete Fire Chief Jim Marge, City Council Member Brandi Gabbard, former Governor and former Congressman Charlie Crist, and of course, Mayor Ken Welch. The plan is to have all of them on before August 18th, certainly. So, Kevin, thank you for being the first of the St. Pete mayoral candidates to be on the show here.
0: I really appreciate you guys having me.
1: Yeah, great. Thank you so much. Want to say quickly, we'll transition, Ray. Next week, we're going to have another county commissioner from Manatee County on, and we're going to go really into housing. So this is a guy who really cares about that issue. We touched on a little bit here because it is a huge issue with growth, smart growth, what have you, development, big, coming out of Tallahassee, there's just so much that happens up there with that in terms of issues with developers and the tug back and forth on that. So I look forward to having that discussion next week.
2: Yeah, and as we wrap up here, it's kind of unfair to throw this question at you, Kevin, but thumbs up, thumbs down. We talked about Albert Whitted. Would you ride an air taxi autonomous?
0: Oh, my God. Absolutely. Are you kidding?
2: Oh, you would? Okay.
0: I'd look at Albert Whitted and wonder, what is the actual benefit to the entire city? And if we have drone taxis, that puts us on the world map again. I actually saw one in Dubai in action, absolutely I'd do that.
2: All right, all right. So that's Kevin Batdorf. He's running for mayor in the city of St. Petersburg. Thank you so much for being here. Thank you so much to Dr. Karen Holbrook earlier in the show talking about USF Sarasota Manatee. My name is Ray Rome, the editor-in-chief at Creative Loafing Tampa Bay. On behalf of myself, my co-host and show co-founder, Mitch Perry, senior reporter at the Florida Phoenix, Anthony Madur is on the phones for us today. Skip Sassy on the boards. Thank you so much for supporting WMNF Tampa, your community radio station. Joellen Schilke has the lights set very nicely in Studio One, and she's ready to bring you art in your ear. Thank you so much. I hope everybody has a great weekend and wears a lot of sunscreen because it's going to be nice.
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This is K-Tuff, and I'm filling in for the hostess with the mostest, Joellen Schilke, on Art in Your Ear. That would be Pictures at an Exhibition by Mussorgsky, the ballet of the unhatched chicks when I was in elementary school, the day Pablo Picasso died in 1972, our art teacher came in tears and gathered herself together and made a presentation about Picasso that left an impression with me that still reverberates through the years of why he was important, what his art meant to the 20th century and to humanity at large, and what art and paintings can do for the soul of a person that views them. That lesson never left me. I'm still thankful from the bottom of my heart to Miss Wilson for being willing to drop any kind of teacher attitude and just share from her soul. So the first song we're going to hear after this Unhatched Chicks, lovely little song, is Rufus Wainwright. I knew I was going to do this. Rufus Wainwright, the art teacher.

Morning Picture by Adrian Rich. They have carried the mahogany chair out under the lilac bush, and my father and mother darkly sit there in black. Our clapboard house stands fast on its hill. My doll lies in her wicker pram, gazing at Western Massachusetts. This was our world. I could remake each shaft of grass, feeling its rasp on my fingers, draw out the map of every lilac leaf, or the net of veins on my father's grief-tranced hand. Out of my head, half-bursting, still filing, the dream condenses. Shadows, crystals, ceilings, meadows, globes, under the dull green of the lilacs, out in the light, carving each spoke of the pram, the turned porch under high early summer clouds. I am Effie, visible and invisible, remembering and remembered. A poem by Adrian Rich, inspired by the painting Morning Picture by Edwin Romanzo Elmer. After this next song by John Cale, we're going to be speaking, hopefully, with Derek Donnelly, muralist and artist in St. Petersburg. So keep it tuned right there on Art in Your Ear.

0: Derek Donnelly is a Tampa Bay native, a muralist whose large-scale works anchor neighborhoods, businesses, and cultural hotspots across Florida. From Clearwater Beach high-rises to St. Pete alleyways, Derek brings bold color, hand-drawn detail, and community storytelling to every wall. He collaborates with city leaders, brands, and grassroots organizations to deliver murals that feel alive and locally rooted. Welcome, Derek.
1: Thanks for having me.
0: Hey, so good to hear from you again. The last time we talked, I think it was at Carvana. Was that Carvana down in St. Pete?
1: Carvana, maybe?
0: Carvana, yeah. Yeah, it was 10 years ago.
1: Oh, goodness.
0: So it's been a long time. So yeah. Tell us a little bit about yourself, more than I just shared right there. But you've been doing this for a long, long time in the St. Pete and Tampa Bay area.
1: Yeah, about 15 years now. Yeah, like you said, I'm born and raised. I was born at Bayfront downtown. And yeah, I've been doing it about 15 years since 2010, 11, you know, started going downtown and, you know, mixing and mingling with the other artists and, you know, creative community. And yeah, before you know it, you know, painting the walls and doing all kinds of murals around town. And yeah, time's been flying. And it's been a lot of fun.
0: If people want to check out your work, they can go to what's called, I love this, St. Paint Arts.
1: St. Paint Arts.
0: Very nice.
1: Or yeah, it's also my Instagram and any of my social media handles.
0: And you can check out all of Derek's works. What's the procedure like to have a mural done? How does that come about? Because, you know, they come up and who decides?
1: It really depends, you know, on who's, you know, curious about it. You know, if it's, you know, a restaurant or a hotel or, you know, a couple trying to do something, you know, in their backyard by their pool. It really just depends, you know, on all that stuff. And yeah, like I said, I do, you know, all that, you know, residential, commercial, nonprofit work, you know, you name it.
0: The works that are up there, what's the normal time frame of how long they stay up? Because I've been here for 20 years, moved down here in 05, and there were murals, and then suddenly there was a just a creative explosion of murals that happened throughout the last 20 years. What's the average life span of a mural?
1: Yeah, the lifespan of them varies, you know, the everything from, you know, the prep and, you know, how well an artist or, you know, a contractor, you know, takes care of the prep work for a wall, pressure washing, cleaning it, priming it, that kind of thing, all the way down to which way the wall faces. You know, if it's a south-facing wall, it's getting beat up by the sun, and, you know, down here in Florida, we've got salt water in the air and everything. So, but a clear coat can help probably preserve these for, I don't know, 10, 15 years, depending.
0: Do you also redo them or fix them up?
1: Yeah,
0: if they
1: yeah.
0: Need?
1: Oftentimes, you know, even with like St. Petersburg Brewing, you know, I did a mural for them. It's actually one of my first, you know, commissioned murals, and I actually redid that a few years ago. So, you know, we did it 2013, 14, and then, yeah, redid it a couple years ago. So about 10 years for that one.
0: When you're thinking about a mural, you're thinking about usually a very large piece that can be seen from blocks away. And having known many, many artists that, you know, work on canvases or from 8x10 to, you know, any size up, but not as big as buildings. What is the approach? How is it different as an artist when you approach something so large?
1: Well, you know, it's actually very, very intensive in the planning process. You know, so getting, you almost have to paint it in your head or, you know, in your studio as far as what, you know, what supplies am I going to need? What, you know, how much paint? How am I going to scale this up onto the wall? And there's a lot of little tricks. You know, some folks use a grid method. You know, we've got projectors nowadays, different mm-hmm. things. And actually, lately, a lot of folks have been using the MetaQuest. So using, you know, virtual reality and or AR, augmented reality, to get them, you know, traced up on the wall. And, you know, in this economy, it's definitely a time saver. Time is money. So, yeah, whatever it takes to get that. I'd say that's the biggest difference, though, is really the planning aspect of it. Whereas, you know, if you're just working on a canvas in your studio, you know, it's a lot more free-flowing and creative, let's say, you know, where you're just doing art. With a lot of what I do specifically, it's very, very production-based.
0: Plus the fact that people are looking at it every day. So, you right. know, you're definitely large-scale plein air, for sure.
1: Absolutely.
0: You know. And do you ever get feedback as you're painting? People come by and say, hey, what are you doing there?
1: Oh, yeah, constantly. There's there's several different funny things or, you know, simple things people say, you know. And I think people just want to interact. A lot of times they don't know what to say. So you'll hear a lot of, you know, great job, obviously, all that. And then, you know, miss the spot.
0: Oh gosh!
1: You know, one that, and you know, again, folks just want to interact. They don't know what to say. So,
0: sure,
1: whatever.
0: Sure, because you know, you want to say the right thing. You don't want to say the wrong thing. And it's kind of like when people, when artists have their shows, their gallery shows. You know, they like to overhear what people are really saying about their art.
1: Right.
0: So that instant feedback. One of the things that I think is so important about murals is the fact that all ages see them. And a child that maybe has never been exposed to art museums or art or galleries, and it's not just a big deal in their home, they see that. And I think that's a great outreach to our youth to show that, you know, buildings aren't just buildings. They can actually be a canvas.
1: Yeah, they can be a canvas as well. That's one of my favorite things about what I do, you know, the fact that it is for everybody. You know, very seldom is there, you know, an artistic, you know, expression or medium that, you know, you're able to reach the masses like that. And yeah, I think the murals definitely do that, you know, whether it's, you know, someone middle-aged driving to work on a Monday or, you know, kid on the school bus. You know, it is for everybody, but nobody can take it home, you know, outside
0: right.
1: of a photograph or something.
0: So right.
1: Yeah. For everyone.
0: Oh, I've taken lots of pictures of murals.
1: Yeah.
0: Oh, man. It's.
1: We encourage folks to do that. You know, I get a lot of questions about, you know, people taking pictures of them or posting them. And we just, you know, have to credit the artist if you can find their name on there. And yeah, we, you know, it's for everyone, like we said. And it's, you know, definitely important that we share it and, you know, share it with the community too.
0: We're going to hear a song right now. Take a little break. We'll be right back with you. And I'd like to talk a little bit about that intersection of commerce and art and how that can sometimes be fraught with issues and opinions and people's feelings hurt. And we'll talk a little bit about that. But I picked this song out just for you. It's from the 1960s. It's called, from the band Creation. It's called Painter Man.

0: We're back with Derek Donnelly, very wonderful artist and muralist down in St. Petersburg in the Tampa Bay area. Welcome back, Derek.
1: Yep, thanks for having me.
0: I like that song, Creation.
1: You know, it's awesome. I've never heard that before. Yeah, that's going to be my new anthem.
0: Excellent, excellent. Well, there was a bit of a controversy, as they say in England, controversy in downtown St. Pete with the big pink building. If you live in St. Pete, you had to notice that this building was being transformed into pink everywhere. What was that all about?
1: So the pink building, the whole idea behind that was, you know, these old buildings are, you know, getting demolished sometime soon. Obviously, you know, a new high rise is going up.
0: Yes.
1: So, you know, very melancholy with all that stuff. But we thought it was really cool that the investors really wanted to kind of support the artists, you know, on the front end of this development, you know, before the demolition. You know, oftentimes, you know, a lot of these big investors and things, you know, these groups, they do sponsor, you know, the mural festival and different things over the years. And a lot of the confusion and the uproar is I don't think we've seen it this way before when, you know, they're actually investing on the front end. You know, usually it's after they build a big high rise and hire, you know, a mural or, you know, the mural festival to do something. This time it was a little different because we're seeing it on the front end as, you know, part of a PR campaign. And again, them wanting to kind of immerse themselves in the creative culture of St. Pete. So.
0: But we got through that, and I know there were some artists that, you know, the cries of, well, that's like a sellout, or you're just shilling for it. But
1: yeah.
0: The history of art is, it has to be financed. It has to be financed by either selling your own paintings or pictures, or you have to have a sponsor or a patron. So I'm glad that all came about and happened. And how much of that did you contribute to the painting of the pink?
1: Well, you know what? I did a small section. It's still the side of a building. But I did a smaller section on the whole property. You know, there's several buildings on that block that were all painted pink for this endeavor. And, I took a story and a half section over on the corner and painted these pink betta fish. You know, something kind of complement the pink and kind of work with that color. So I did my spot, and we had, you know, a lot of other artists out there. You know, Vitale Brothers, John Vitale specifically kind of was the ringleader with this whole thing. And I think it's important to note that, you know, we've had, you know, Vitale Brothers, myself, Dreamweaver, Whitney Holborn, Artist Esh, you know, a lot of, you know, Tampa Bay's favorite artists, you know, out there working on this. So, you know, I think that said something as far as, you know, any kind of naysaying or anything like that. It really, you know, does speak speaks volumes, I think, when we all get together and do something neat together.
0: I think the assumption should be made with any businesses opening downtown or wanting to change anything about downtown. The understanding has to be that we really are an art city. St. Petersburg, and I live on Central, it is an art city. And that has come about through time and effort and decades of investment and different museums coming to our area. It's so exciting to know that here in Florida, and I was living in Cincinnati when I heard that Dali was going to open up in St. Petersburg, and it's like the early 80s, like, what? And I think that was the beginning. I think that just opened the door to the idea that St. Petersburg could be a refuge and a place of true heritage for artists. And what's coming up for you? I mean, what are you working on now? And what can
1: I've got quite a few forks in the fire. I'm going to be doing a mural with some of the kids over at Plato's Academy in Ellis Park, right around the corner from my studio here. And then actually next weekend, we have the Reggae Rise Up Festival in downtown St. Pete.
0: Yes.
1: Every year they invite us out, you know, a handful of the artists to, you know, come out. They build these mobile temporary walls. And we're just, you know, a visual art component to the whole music festival that they have every year. They pull out the red carpet, pay us, give us tickets, food vouchers, the whole nine. So, they really hook us up every year. And it's a lot of fun working alongside some of the, some of the real notable people from around the world. You know, they get different artists from around the globe, so...
0: Sounds exciting. Is your studio open?
1: No, it's kind of a private studio.
0: Okay.
1: But yeah, I'm always available if someone wants to, you know, pop by and check it out.
0: Yeah, I'm sitting in for Joe Ellen, and I decided to look up some information about art galleries and museums in the entire Hampton Bay area, including, you know, Manatee, and it's like 200. There's like 200 galleries and museums in this entire area. It's mind-boggling. And if anybody wants to email me at wmnf.org, I can send you a list because I have it ready to copy and paste for you, including, you know, all the biggies, but there's so much out there. So, and you're part of it, Derek, and I've enjoyed your work for many, many years. And you don't just have one style. And look up Derek on saintpaintarts.com. That's S-A-I-N-T, saint, and then the word paint, and arts.com, and you can see what I'm talking about. Really appreciate you taking some of your time today to talk about murals and art and the history of St. Petersburg. And again, thank you so much for stopping by.
1: Yeah, thanks for the coverage, and, you know, we appreciate it as a creative community in Tampa Bay. You know, we can't do it without the support, so we appreciate it.
0: Yeah, thanks again. Take care.
1: All right, you too.
0: Bye-bye.
1: Bye-bye.
0: Time for some Jonathan Richman. No one was like Vermeer.

Starry Night by Anne Sexton. That does not keep me from having a terrible need for the word religion. Then I go out at night to paint the sky, the Vincent van Gogh in a letter to his brother. The town does not exist except where one black-haired tree slips up like a drowned woman into the hot sky. The town is silent. The night boils with 11. Oh, starry, starry night, this is how I want to die. It moves. They are all alive. Even the moon bulges in its orange irons to push children like a god from its eye. The old unseen serpent swallows up the stars. Oh, starry, starry night, this is how I want to die. Into that rushing beast of the night, sucked up by that great dragon, to split from my life with no flag, no belly, no cry. The Starry Night by Anne Sexton, inspired by Van Gogh's Starry Night. Let's jump into some more songs here on Art in Your Ear, filling in for Joanne Schulke.

Landscape with the Fall of Icarus, William Carlos Williams. According to Bruegel, when Icarus fell, it was spring. A farmer was plowing his field. The whole pageantry of the year was awake, tingling near. The edge of the sea concerned itself, sweating in the sun that melted the wings' wax. Unsignificantly off the coast, there was a splash. Quite unnoticed, this was Icarus drowning. Landscape with the Fall of Icarus, William Carlos Williams, inspired by the painting Landscape with the Fall of Icarus, Peter Bruegel the Elder. Well, we have an exciting time coming to downtown St. Pete for many reasons. It's pretty much always exciting. One of the biggest art exhibitions in Tampa Bay returns to St. Pete this weekend. It's the Outdoor International Juried Art Show, Embracing Our Differences. That's going to be downtown March 7th through April 12th in Pointer Park in St. Petersburg. So make sure you try to catch that. As well as tomorrow, and we had a DJ here, John Dingfelder, called and said there's a one-day only Seminole Heights local art sale, 10 to 5 p.m., 3922 near John Dingfelder called and said there's a one-day only Seminole Heights local art sale,

0: It's time for finishing the hat. 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Andy Patinkin...
1: You and me, pal, second bottle. 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

0: on a hat, finishing a hat. Look, I made a hat. Well, there never was a hat.
1: Finishing the hat, Mandy Patinkin from Sunday in the Park with George. That would be George Surratt from that very famous painting. All that information has slipped right out of my little cranium. But really, Mandy Patinkin, what a national treasure he is. Sesame Street was really, really focused on making sure children learned all about art and dance and music and song. And they had all kinds of artists that would collaborate. And one of those was with Philip Glass and Catherine Eisen about the geometry of circle and how the colors and the circles and the patterns emerge in the artwork. Geometry of circles. Look up the animation if you get a chance. Philip Glass, animation by Catherine Eisen.

Nude Descending a Staircase by X.J. Kennedy. Toe after toe, a snowing flesh, a gold of lemon, root and rind. She sits and sifts in sunlight down the stairs with nothing on, nor on her mind. We spy beneath the banister a constant thresh of thigh on thigh. Her lips imprint the swinging air that parts to let her parts go by. One woman, waterfall. She wears her slow descent like a long cape, and pausing on the final stair, collects her motions into shape. Nude Descending a Staircase by X.J. Kennedy. Inspired by Marcel Duchamp's painting Nude Descending a Staircase. Poetry, art, music, they all flow together and they all influence each other. We're going to continue with a few more songs for the end of this show. I'd like to also tell you about Awakening Into the Sun Festival. I just got an email about that down in St. Petersburg, March 7th and 8th, Saturday and Sunday, 10 to 8, 10 to 5 on Sunday, Bayshore Drive, St. Petersburg. Maybe I'll see you there because we do plan on going downtown this weekend. Oh, yeah. Well, it's time for They Might Be Giants. Tipping their hat to the artist James Ensor.

0: More from pictures at an exhibition. Yes, the Great Gate of Kiev. Maybe you'll run into Joellen here. I'm filling in for her on Art in Your Ear on K-Tuff. And the hostess with the mostest will be back next week. But also like to announce Spiff's annual 50th International Folk Fair. 50 years of celebrating diversity, England Brothers Park in Pinellas Park, Florida. 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I do the 70 show, which comes tomorrow, so hopefully you'll tune in there. It's just a good idea to keep it tuned in to WMNF 24/7, 365. Broadcasting live for the Vicky Santa Memorial Studio. It's been a great time for me, and hopefully you enjoyed yourself. Thanks again to Derek Donnelly for joining us, muralist and artist in the St. Petersburg area. And if you would like a copy of all of those galleries and museums, we'll go to the 70s show Rocks with K-Tuff, and I'll be glad on Facebook, and I'll be glad to send you that list of galleries and museums. 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

0: I can't agree more with my friend Omer Bartov, Professor Bartov, except of two small remarks which I noted in my piece. The first of them is, and we just heard Professor Bartov now, hesitating, and I understand this hesitation. It's emotionally a very painful process, but he's hesitating in defining himself as an anti-Zionist. And in the same time, he has so much critic, very justified critic, about Zionism. And he comes to the conclusion that Zionism must vanish. So either or, I mean, so either you are anti-Zionist because it's terrible, or you are a Zionist and you can live with it. But I believe that Omer Bartov cannot live with it. And he says it very clearly. And therefore, there is no room for this hesitation, even though emotionally I went through the same process for an Israeli who was brought up, and Omar and me are the same age. We are brought up in the same city, Tel Aviv. I guess our childhood was quite similar. For us to release ourselves from Zionism is extremely painful. The second remark, which in my view is more important, is the belief of Omer that Zionism was very justified and had good reason for legitimacy, and Israel has a legitimacy, and then something went wrong. While I'm claiming that from the very beginning, Zionism took a wrong direction, because the Jews who came to Palestine, like my parents and Omer's parents, had no other place to go, and it was for them really a safe haven. It was a real, the only place they can rescue themselves. But this could have been done in a different way. You don't come to a neighborhood and turn back to the people who lived there centuries before you. And what Zionism did from the very beginning, not it went wrong, it started wrong without the belief or the conviction that we can live together. Zionism never really tried to live Palestinians. It was always to conquer them, to transfer them, to take their jobs, to take their lives, to take their properties in order to become the only people who lives between the river and the sea. And here we really differ, because not something went wrong, something started wrong.
1: Have your response.
2: Yes, look, I mean, I also agree with most of what my friend Gideon says. Zionism begins precisely like the movements to which it was responding. That is, there was a rise of ethno-nationalism in Eastern Europe. Polish ethno-nationalism, Ukrainian ethno-nationalism, Lithuanian, Latvian, and of course German. And it emulated exactly these kinds of ideological notions. Only difference was that the Jews, being a minority in Europe, could not realize their ethno-nationalism in Eastern Europe because they had no claim, no stake on the land there. Once they came to Palestine, they started doing exactly what other ethno-nationalisms were doing. And as we know, that was a very violent process in Eastern Europe, where hundreds of thousands, millions of people were removed. Ethnic cleansing was the norm. Populations were unmixed. And Zionism started doing precisely that also in Palestine. But because it moved to Palestine, it moved the Jews to Palestine, it became also a settler colonial movement, because these Jews moved from one continent to another and were trying to take over that land. The goal of Zionism from the very beginning was to stop the existence of Jews as a minority, to create a Jewish majority state. That was the conclusion that they reached, because as a minority in Europe, they came under greater and greater threat. So yes, of course, Zionism, like all ethno-national movements, had violence built into it from the very beginning. And at the same time, until the state was created, those people who came to Palestine in the 20s and 30s, like Gideon's parents, like my mother, we know that had they not left, they would have been murdered. Both Gideon and I would not have been born at all. Had our grandparents not decided to leave Europe and to come there, everybody who was left behind was killed. That's why I say there was a moment when the state was created that a choice faced those who created that state, and they made the wrong choice. They could have created a different state. It would not have been perfect, and no states are. It would not have been perfectly just, and no states are. But there, it definitely made the wrong choice, and that choice determined much of what occurred afterwards. It could have been also corrected over time. The Oslo process was a moment in which people in Israel actually talked about a state of all its citizens. But it failed. In 1995, Rabin, who was a general and was not a great peacenik, but had come to a conclusion that the occupation was no longer supported, in 1995 he was assassinated. He was assassinated because of incitement by Benjamin Netanyahu, who has his blood on his hands to this day. That killed that process and accelerated what we are seeing now as an attempt to entirely empty the land of its Palestinian population. It will fail. It will not succeed because this sumut by Palestinians will continue. Palestinians will hold on to their land. But that has to, I would say that only going backward and only arguing Zionism was wrong from the beginning. What we need to do now is to think about a future, and that future is a future for both Jews, who are also not leaving, most of them will stay there, for both Jews and Palestinians to find a way to share that space. That is where the conversation, to my mind, has to move now.
3: And Gideon Levy, your response, but also you've talked about the conquest of labor that occurred in the Zionist dispossession long before the creation of the state, and this whole issue of how would Israelis create, or how would Jews create a state where in a territory they were still at that time a minority?
0: Yeah, it's a very complicated question to answer. But for sure, fighting the natives is not the only option. It could have gone hand to hand. And there were times in which there were quite many Palestinians and some Jews who dreamt about such a possibility. An organization like Brit Shalom of Jewish intellectuals who believe that we should, from the very beginning, try to do it together. And not by force, and not by pushing the Palestinians away from here. Now, the main problem of the whole thing is not 48 anymore, because 48, as we all know, is over. The problem is that this very same attitude, this very same policy, never stopped ever since 48. And when you go today to the West Bank, you see exactly the same scenes like in the 20s, in the 30s, in the 40s, the very same scenes with the same cruel, violent methods. Now we are not talking anymore about getting a Jewish state. Now we are not talking anymore about being a majority. Now it's pure colonialism and racism with the pure ambition which is declared and admitted. A pure Jewish state between the river and the sea. This is Zionism today, and with this, I cannot live.
1: I wanted to end by asking the same question I put to Mohammed Shahada about the Israeli government threatening to file a defamation lawsuit against the New York Times. This is after the paper published a column by Nicholas Kristof headlined "The Silence That Meets the Rape of Palestinians." Kristof details, quote, "the pattern of widespread Israeli sexual violence against men, women, and even children carried out by soldiers, settlers, interrogators, and prison guards." He also wrote about reports alleging dogs were used to sexually abuse Palestinian prisoners. And I wanted to get both your responses very quickly on this, Professor Bartov.
2: Well, I mean, I want to say, just as Muhammad was saying, this is well known. I'm glad that the New York Times published information about that. But in Israel, it's been well known. The Minister of National Security, Itamar Ben-Gvir, has been photographed visiting Israeli jails, humiliating on TV, humiliating Palestinian prisoners. That has become the policy of the country, to abuse, to humiliate, to rape systematically. And what I find, I would say, particularly appalling is that in Israel, and that's part of what happens when a society becomes a genocidal society, generally speaking, apart from some articles in Haaretz and in Plus 972, no one is speaking out. The Physicians Association in Israel has not spoken out. The Bar Association in Israel has not spoken out. Academic associations have not spoken out. University presidents have not. The media is not really interested in that. That is, what you see is a brutalization of Israeli society, a kind of joy at this kind of horror that is happening all over Israeli jails.
1: And we just have 30 seconds, but Gideon Levy, that same question. How Israeli society, as you're in Tel Aviv, is responding to this New York Times report and Israel's threat to sue the Times?
0: That it is reacting to all the just accusation against Israel by attacking the messenger. Nicola Kristof is a great journalist. I believe to every word he writes. But he's not the only one, as Omar just mentioned. And the only way to fight it for Israel is to attack the messenger. Instead of looking upon ourselves, looking in the mirror, realize that in our jails there is a real barbaric catastrophe, and to draw the lessons out of it.
1: We have to leave it there. I thank you very much, Gideon Levy, award-winning Israeli journalist for Haaretz, speaking to us from Tel Aviv. And Omer Bartov, Dean's Professor of Holocaust and Genocide Studies at Brown University. His new book, Israel, What Went Wrong? Israeli-American scholar described by the U.S. Holocaust Memorial Museum as one of the world's leading specialists on the subject of genocide. That does it for our show. Happy birthday to Nicole Shanitzer. I'll be in Atlanta tonight for a screening of Steal the Story, Please, about Democracy Now! At the Tara Theater, and then in Houston, Texas, for a benefit screening for KPFT at the River Oaks Theater. Then finally to Austin. Check our website at democracynow.org.
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9: Welcome to the Ralph Nader Radio Hour. My name is Steve Scrovan, along with my co-host, David Feldman. Hello, David.
10: Hello. You hear that construction noise?
9: Yeah.
10: That's what I'm living with. It's very hard to read with noise. We live in a very noisy culture. But one of the ways to turn off the noise is to read.
9: And that's the theme of our show today. But I also, before we even get into that, want to introduce our producer, Hannah Feldman. Hello, Hannah.
11: Hello, Steve.
9: And, of course, the man of the hour, Ralph. What do we got going today, Ralph?
12: Well, it's an experiment for our listeners. We're having six authors of nonfiction books. Each one as compelling as the other one. And by comparison, illustrating the decline in actual reading in our society and compared to the way the media used to treat these books. Phil Donahue had a television audience of 10 million people. He would have authors like the ones you're going to hear about on his show. The book would become a bestseller. Editorials would be written about it. Citizens would mobilize around it. I remember the Larry King radio show. It started at midnight in several hundred stations around the country out of suburban Virginia. I went on that show once with our evaluation of the three presidential candidates in 1980, Jimmy Carter, Ronald Reagan, and Congressman Anderson from Illinois. 20,000 copies were ordered. 20,000 copies. That show has no parallel today. There is no parallel to the Phil Donahue show today. They're gone. So when we have indicators of how our democratic society declines, this is one of them, listeners. And we've got to be alert to it. And we've got to reconstitute the process of a deliberate democracy, which means readers think, thinkers read, and then they move to achieve a better society with more justice and more freedom and more opportunity. So here we go.
9: That's right, Ralph. It's book week here at the Ralph Nader Radio Hour, and here's the lineup. We're going to talk about the fight against nuclear power with Beyond Nuclear founder Linda Gunter, the role of punitive damages with attorney Sean Simpson, how con men, call centers, and rogue doctors fuel America's lawsuit factory with attorney Elizabeth Birch, the environmental history of the San Francisco Bay Area with naturalist David Schmidt, workplace safety with industrial hygienist Mark Axelrod, and the state of our schools with educator and advocate Jonathan Kozel. As always, somewhere in the middle, we'll check in with our relentless corporate crime reporter, Russell Mokhiber. But first, let's get to it. Let's get Beyond Nuclear. David?
10: 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Previously, she was a journalist at USA Network, Reuters, and The Times. She launched and writes for Beyond Nuclear's online magazine, Beyond Nuclear International, and she is the author of No to Nuclear, Why Nuclear Power Destroys Lives, Derails Climate Progress, and Provokes War. Welcome to the Ralph Nader Radio Hour, Linda Gunter.
12: Welcome, Linda. We've interviewed before, but now you've come out with a stunning, powerful new book called No to Nuclear Power, Why Nuclear Power Destroys Lives, Derails Climate Progress, and Provokes War. 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
13: Well, I wrote the book for two principal reasons. One is that we are being, as you know, bombarded with a phenomenal amount of pro-nuclear propaganda, almost all of which is purely aspirational and, frankly, lies. And I felt it was time to have a book out there that really told the human story of this industry and put the human face on that story. So rather than telling it with a lot of charts and graphs and statistics, and that's sometimes intimidating, I think, for readers, to tell it through the perspective of the people to whom it happens, and also the other creatures we inhabit the planet with, and the environment. So there's so much destruction already to our environment, so this book really shows how nuclear contributes to it. And then the second reason, and I think as a lawyer you'll probably appreciate this, is that I wanted to deliver a comprehensive indictment against the nuclear power industry. At the back of the book, there's an appendix, Top 10 Reasons to Reject Nuclear Power. And these are effectively the counts, I would say, against what is really a criminal enterprise, which I also get into in the book. It really, the success and the future of nuclear power seems to depend on subsidies, i.e. our money, and crime. And there are plenty of examples of bribery, racketeering, corruption in the book, but also violating basic human rights like the prior free and informed consent or the right to say no. Many of the communities that are targeted from the beginning of the story to the end are communities of color or indigenous or low income. So really the idea was that when you read this book, and I hope it's written, it's supposed to be written in a very accessible, easy to read way, that when you read this book from beginning to end, even if you're a skeptic at the beginning, by the time you finish it, you'll be firmly opposed to nuclear power.
12: Well, the case against nuclear power is so overwhelming that it raises the point you raise. Why are the nuclear power lobbies swarming over Congress, swarming over the White House, swarming over the press, the editorial writers? And the answer basically is because it's government guaranteed. They will subsidize it. They will insure it. The taxpayers will bail it out. And they're trying to get around the traditional arguments against nuclear power by saying there are new models coming out that are quicker, better, safer. I've heard that for 40 years. It's never materialized. Tell us about these new models for an industry I have called unnecessary, unsafe, untimely, uninsurable, unprotectable from sabotage and the radioactive release over large areas. And in many ways, a technology that has proven itself to be unstable and extremely expensive to the taxpayer.
13: Absolutely. I mean, you nailed it right there in all those examples. And I think the only explanation is actually the one that you're going to have on the front page of the next edition of Capitol Hill Citizen, which is really the old adage, follow the money. And when you see the amount of money and the revolving door between the lobbyists and the industry and the politicians and the access they have to make their case, that really is the only explanation. Because as you say, it's just not logical when you look at these so-called new reactors. They call them small modular reactors. First of all, they're not really new. This idea has been around for many, many decades and has been rejected because they're too expensive. They have poor economies of scale. To build lots and lots of little ones doesn't make sense when it's cheaper to build one big one.
12: Linda, here's the best argument. It was by Amory Levin. It said the same money that would be put into nuclear boondoggles and 10, 15 years before the plant is built, if it's put into solar energy, if it's put into wind power, if it's put into energy conservation, it's quicker, cheaper, safer, and decentralized, and creates more jobs all over the country. That's the unassailable initial argument against
13: Absolutely.
12: It. But what people should know is that Wall Street will not invest in nuclear power without government guarantees. The insurance companies will not insure the plants without government guarantees. And so you have another uninsurable, uninvestable. So what do you think the counterattack should be? Shouldn't there be a conference of all the community anti-nuclear who have experience with fighting the first wave of nuclear and now have younger generations needing to be organized? What do you think of a conference?
13: I think these days, you know, getting everybody together physically in one place has become much more challenging. The good news is that there are a lot of groups across the country and even some new ones popping up where some of these new threats are being made. For example, in Kansas, not necessarily the place you would predict a sort of revolutionary hotbed to occur, but in Kansas, where Deep Fission is trying to put one of its 10 megawatt reactors, but of course we know it won't be just one, you know, deep borehole a mile down, a new group, mostly women who have alert to the fact that this has serious implications for health and safety, have risen up and formed something called the Prairie Dog Alliance. And there are lots of these across the country, and we are in conversation and in alliances with each other. But as you said at the beginning of the discussion, the challenge now to change the minds of politicians has become really difficult with all the money. This is partly to do with Citizens United and the fact that if you can just buy your way to the policy that you want, that's become much harder. So I think the grassroots piece, sort of where we all began many decades ago, has become the essential piece now for us to let our elected officials know that this is not what we want, because they will, of course, do what they think their voters want. And so they need to hear from their voters in order to do the right thing, because all they're hearing is from the big tech bros and their huge bags of money. That's who they're listening to, and they need to hear from us.
12: Yeah. Yes, and there are people mobilizing all over the country against these giant data centers and learning the techniques of resistance. One last question. We're talking with Linda Gunter of Beyond Nuclear, a very formidable and reliable group. It's been around for years in the Washington, D.C. area. Her book just out is No, No to Nuclear, Why Nuclear Power Destroys Lives, Derails Climate Progress, and Provokes War. Well, the main argument they're using, especially with some environmental groups in the younger generation, to start nuclear again, making everybody forget Fukushima, Three Mile Island, the disaster in Chernobyl, etc., is that it doesn't pollute, doesn't produce greenhouse gases, and so it doesn't contribute to climate catastrophe. Apart from saying, put the same money into solar and energy conservation, you have far, far better effect on climate. How would you answer that assertion?
13: There's a couple of other reasons. The Amory reason is absolutely key, and that's what we say. We need to reduce the most carbon the fastest for the least cost, and that's renewables every time. But it's also an issue of, as we divert funds towards nuclear power, which these new reactors, which are not here now, they're just aspirational ideas on paper. None of the designs have certifications or licenses yet. So as we divert time and our money towards waiting for something that will perhaps take a decade or two or never to materialize, and as we squeeze out renewables in the process, what do? We continue to burn fossil fuels. So actually choosing nuclear as an answer to climate makes the climate crisis worse. And the other piece, I think, especially for the youth movement on climate, who are very concerned with a just transition, is that they need to understand, and that's partly why I wrote the book the way I did, they need to understand the environmental justice piece of this, the colonialism, the targeting of indigenous communities, the racism endemic in the industry. And they cannot possibly argue then that nuclear power is a tool with which we can address the climate crisis if they feel strongly about having a just transition.
12: Nuclear power plants are being shut down. There are about 98 left open. The projection in the 1970s would be 1,000 plants around the country, including 100 along the coast in California. Why didn't it happen? Because they're too expensive. They are too dangerous. They are not needed. They are uninsurable. They are full of delays because of safety issues that have arisen, and the cost overruns are staggering. And because people have realized energy efficiency, solar and wind are far better substitutes for daily needs, and they're far better for the planet and for future generations. Thank you very much, Linda.
13: Thank you, Ralph. It was a pleasure to be on.
9: 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We will link to her work at RalphNaderRadioHour.com.
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10: Sean Simpson is an attorney specializing in civil jury trials, representing individuals who have been harmed by someone else's carelessness or intentional wrongdoing. Welcome to the Ralph Nader Radio Hour, Sean Simpson.
14: Hey, good morning. It's great to be here with you and Ralph. It's a great day.
12: Welcome indeed, Sean Simpson. Now, this book on punitive damages, the subtitle is A Lawyer's Tool for Shaping Society, and it's written primarily for trial lawyers, but it's very readable. You should know that we believe that high school students can understand the rudiments of the law of wrongful injury, tort law, and we have a little curriculum for them, for high school social studies teachers. And, you know, they've experienced torts. They've been bullied. They've had parents coming back from unsafe workplaces. They certainly have experienced people, if not themselves, in auto crashes or unsafe pharmaceuticals. So we welcome this book, not just for trial lawyers to use, but for people to read about. So tell our listeners why you think people should know about punitive damages after you explain what they are.
14: Yeah, that's a good question. Punitive damages are really the civil equivalent of a punishment, a criminal punishment, where in a civil world, nobody can go to jail. So in order to get some attention and maybe some reaction and some better behavior from misbehaving corporations, we use punitive damages to add on a little above what's to compensate our client, to try to say, hey, now you've compensated our client, but now you need to have a little slap on the wrist too, so you can be a better company and get on the right side of the line and not misbehave. It's really that simple. And the book is written so that an eighth grader can read it. It's one thing nice about Trial Guys, the publishers, they like it to be written so that anybody can read it. One of my favorite chapters is the one on the history, which really shows that, unfortunately, punitive damages have this horrible history in the courts. But if you go back to the time of the Bible and back to the Babylonian times, the punitive damages were a great thing. It was what kept society in line, people staying in their own lanes. So I wrote it mostly for lawyers, but it's, you know, like a Betty Crocker cookbook for every step of the way, from opening statement to picking the case to closing argument for lawyers. But then I've had quite a few people, non-lawyers, reading it and enjoying it. And actually, I know you've seen this on your end, Ralph, but there's been a lot of people contacting me through no longer SEO, search engine optimization, but it's AEO, agent engine optimization, where they're using AI to search. And this book is getting me cases out in Connecticut, not too far from your place in Winsted. I'm a school called Kent. The Kent School has got some sexual abuse going on, I guess. So it's pretty fascinating how the book is getting out beyond just the lawyers, which is nice.
12: How interesting. Also, it's not insurable, whereas the compensatory damage, the company pays, it's insurable, it's often deductible, and, you know, they just go on their way. It doesn't really hit them in the pocketbook. So give us some examples of punitive damages.
14: Chemical companies, you've got, even going back to McDonald's, where, you know, we find a lot of these cases, Ralph, is these companies, we find documents, emails, typically the last 20 years, where they know the risks, are saying, okay, we're probably going to get sued. This is probably going to have some bad outcomes, but we're going to make this much money. Let's leave the water hot and let people worry about their own safety, because we're not in this for safety. We're in it for money. Words to that effect. And when you have companies thinking that way, it's kind of, wait a minute. So you're basically knowingly saying, we're going to compromise people's safety and well-being because we make more money that way. The drug companies, cigarette companies, retailers do it a lot. I think one time you were kind enough to notice one of our verdicts, Ralph, against a retail company where they were using their loss prevention security guards to coerce confessions out of people. And a lot of times it was to just get rid of them because the manager didn't want the competition from a hard worker. So he'd say, hey, I think this guy's stealing money. And next thing you know, he's signed a confession, even though he stole no money. Things like that is anywhere there's corporations, unfortunately, there's corporate misbehavior and that there's people stepping across the line. And that's what I hope is to lead the drive, because a lot of lawyers are afraid of these because they're harder. They're a little more work, a little more uphill burden on the burden of proof changes. But, you know, if we all run from them, nobody's doing them, then the corporations don't have any pushback. And that's really what motivated me, you know, being a child out of Chicago in the 60s with Martin Luther King and then Bob Marley. And I just, the people sitting back watching the corporations move into Washington, D.C. was just too hard for me to watch.
12: But you're right. You know, a lot of lawyers don't want to use it. And why is that the case? Is it because the judges are antagonistic to it or what?
14: Yeah, it's a combination. You mentioned before that they're typically not covered by insurance. But oddly enough, there's a trend coming now, Ralph, where these corporations, because they're in control, we've let them have the reins, and now they're getting insurance companies to sell them coverage to cover their punitive damages, which is totally a 180. If somebody else is going to pay your punishment for you, it's not going to sting your rump if somebody gets spanked on somebody else's behind. So it just blows my mind to think that that's going to be okay, where most states won't allow it, though. You'll say, you can't insure something like that. It's just an insurance. Then people are like, oh, I don't want to have punitive damages involved, because then it's going to slow down settlement, because insurance companies don't speak that language. And to some extent, they're right. But now that there is insurance covering it, you have to say, well, you got to pay the policy limits then more than that, or else it's not going to have any sting. And they're buying up to like 12, 15, I've seen a $30 million. Most commonly, it's what's called EPLI, the Employment Practices Liability Insurance for employers. So when they do things like make their employees work without respirators with around asbestos and things like that.
12: Is it correct, John Simpson, author of the book Punitive Damages, is it correct that if a lawyer pleads punitive damage on behalf of lawyer's clients, that they can get better disclosure deep into the files of these corporations than if they just plead for compensation for lost wages or medical expenses?
14: Yeah, because the punitive damages open up the financial condition of the company. If you get to phase two, then the financial condition of the company is relevant. So you need to be able to dig into it. A lot of times you get it from their 10-K. If they're publicly traded, it's pretty easy to get their financial information. But a lot of times they won't give it to you. They bring it to court and give it to the judge to hold in camera in an envelope up on the bench until you get to phase two. Because they say, you know, it's not relevant until you get to the second phase of trial when their financial condition is on the table.
12: If you win a punitive damage, Sean, does that often alert prosecutors, you know, attorney generals at the state level, the Justice Department, when it was interested in corporate crime? Is there a feedback over there?
14: Yeah, absolutely. I mean, I after one of our verdicts out here in California, the New York Times wrote one of their longest back in November 2014, wrote a big article on coerced confessions. And yeah, it stimulates the newspapers. And I noticed before that the press is really slow on these things, but there is still some reaction, fortunately.
12: Well, we're out of time, but we do want to suggest to our listeners that all of us should learn about punitive damage, just like all of us should learn about the law of wrongful injury, because everybody's exposed to that risk one way or another in our complex industrial society. Thank you very much, Sean Simpson.
14: That's right. Thank you, Ralph.
9: 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We have a link to his work at RalphNaderRadioHour.com.
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10: Elizabeth Birch is a professor at the University of Georgia School of Law and co-author of Perceptions of Justice in Multi-District Litigation, Voices from the Crowd. She's the author of The Pain Brokers, How Con Men, Call Centers, and Rogue Doctors Fuel America's Lawsuit Factory. Welcome back to the Ralph Nader Radio Hour, Elizabeth Birch.
15: Well, thank you all so much for having me. It's such a pleasure to be here.
12: Welcome indeed, Elizabeth. Elizabeth is a professor of law at University of Georgia Law School, but she could have been a writer of gripping novels. She could have been an investigative reporter, first class. And I say that because in her new book, The Pain Brokers, How Con Men, Call Centers, and Rogue Doctors Fuel America's Lawsuit Factory, she goes off after a real corporate crime that affected thousands of women, which she'll tell you about in a moment, with crooked people from the medical legal profession who too often view women's bodies as cash machines and fail to take their pain seriously, to quote from her book's cover. So tell our listeners what this criminal syndicate was all about, how many did it affect, and is it still underway?
15: Yeah, absolutely. So imagine that you are sitting in your kitchen and you get a phone call one night and you answer and the person on the other end of the line knows an inordinate amount of information about you. They know your name. They know your birthday. They know the name of your doctor, the name of your hospital, the date and type of medical implant that you had put in you. And then they tell you that you have a ticking time bomb in you. And if you don't have this removed immediately, that this in this case was pelvic mesh, which is designed to deal with incontinence and pelvic organ prolapse, that you are going to die. But not to worry, they are setting up appointments down in South Florida to have the mesh removed. What they don't say is all of the important things. So these calls did not come from mesh manufacturers, which a number of the women actually thought was the case. Mesh was not a good product. It was eventually recalled by the FDA, but it had not been recalled at the time. And so essentially what was happening was these calls were coming down from South Florida. There had been a data breach in India, and the people in South Florida began cold calling these women, telling them that they had to have the mesh removed immediately. When they flew down, they had to sign a DocuSign packet, which is something I think many of us are familiar with. The DocuSign packet was programmed to take them straight to the signature page. And so when they signed and it auto-populated their initials throughout, they didn't realize that they were taking out a lien against their future settlement proceeds. They didn't realize that they had hired a lawyer. And when they got there, they were not sent to a hospital. Instead, they were sent to a chiropractor's clinic and another outpatient center next to a strip mall. The doctor was removing 5 meshes in a day. Now, bear in mind that done right, mesh removal surgery can take between 7 and 8 hours. It's meant to go in. It's meant to form a protective hammock with scar tissue. It's never meant to come out. It's sort of like putting rebar in concrete. And so when these doctors were ripping out meshes 5 a day, one of them bragged to me that they were taking it out in 15 minutes a pop. It left many of the women permanently incontinent. And the settlement proceeds largely went to the middlemen, to the third-party litigation funders, to the lawyers, and not to the women themselves. So that's kind of the scheme. And then the book is this, as you said, what I hope is a page-turning quest for justice. It involves a defense attorney, and it involves, I think more importantly, a young lawyer named J.R. Baxter, who watched the Hot Coffee documentary during his first year torts class and was inspired by doing plaintiff's lawyer's work, and ultimately joins his dad's solo practice in small town Benton, Arkansas.
12: Well, how many women were involved in this grisly, violence, greedy scheme? Was there any follow-up? Were there any malpractice suits against the doctors and the lawyers, for example? Any prosecutions?
15: Well, so I should back up a little bit. You know, I mentioned that mesh is not a good product. So it depends on which scheme you're talking about. First of all, there's all this sort of corporate wrongdoing that I'm sure listeners are well familiar with at this point. But the second was the phone calls, and there were over 100,000 women who had been called. It's unclear exactly how many people went through this mesh mill. It was at least in the thousands. And there were lawsuits. So I don't want to ruin the book for anyone who reads it, but J.R. Baxter is out to sue everybody who is involved in this and is trying to recoup some measure of justice for Jerry, Sharon, and Barb, the three women who are very much at the center of this book and who are helping to tell the story.
12: Well, how much did they end up paying on the average when they went to Florida for this scheme? And how much would they have had to pay if it was done right and needed back home?
15: Well, if it had been necessary, and the removal wasn't necessary in many of these cases, but if it had been necessary to remove it, it would have cost their insurance company between $800 and $1,000. And instead, there were liens against their future settlement proceeds between $69,000 and $120,000. And when the average mesh settlement, which was only $40,000, when that wasn't enough to cover it, some of these litigation funders then went after the women themselves for the remainder of the money.
12: And has it stopped? And what stopped it, if it's stopped?
15: Well, what stopped it is that the mesh litigation gradually resolved. So one of the most disturbing pieces, I think, in this is some testimony that comes at the end of the book from a fellow named Blake Barber, who is the middleman. You can picture a 6 foot tall guy. He kind of dresses somewhere between a teenage skater and a Hell's Angel. He's got a flamingo pink goatee, and he sometimes dyes it Smurf blue or St. Patrick's green. But he testifies at the end of the book that he had been recruited not to do this just in pelvic mesh, but in hip implants, in E-Sure women's sterilization devices, in the Johnson & Johnson drug that is prescribed for schizophrenia but causes male breasts, for the male breast removal surgery. So really, in any case that you could jack up the settlement value of a claim by having the product no longer in place or having some sort of surgery, this becomes ripe for that sort of abuse.
12: Well, one of the most gripping parts of your book was a conference in Las Vegas presided over by Mike Papantonio from Florida. He likes to be called Pap, and he was a master of ceremonies. His law firm invented something he called, quote, mass torts made perfect, end quote. And he ran it as a conference for plaintiff attorneys nationwide to come to Las Vegas to rub elbows and strategize. Your description was really quite vibrant when you went there to make a presentation, and one might call it disgusting in terms of what you described. Can you give us a portrait here?
15: Sure, absolutely. So it just so happened that I was actually at the Mass Torts Made Perfect, and I say that name somewhat ironically. It's a disturbing name for a conference, but it was in Las Vegas. I was there talking about repeat players on the plaintiff side and the defense side and how they oftentimes enrich one another at the expense of plaintiffs, who are, of course, one-shot plaintiffs. And what was unbeknownst to me, I said, well, so let me start with what was known. I saw laid bare this whole industry that I had no idea existed. So mass torts isn't just about plaintiffs or plaintiffs' lawyers or defendants. It's also about this huge underbelly of litigation funders, of discovery engineers, of you name it. There is some sort of medical or support service that is there at Mass Torts Made Perfect, handing out tote bags and highlighters and pens with all of their company's names inscribed on them. So what was more interesting was what I had no idea was going on. And that's that the whistleblower who ultimately calls me many years later to tell me the story that was so fantastical, I couldn't possibly believe it was true. But he was upstairs partying with Vince Chhabra, who was a first-generation.com Indian immigrant who was ultimately arrested for running an online pill mill in the early 2000s. He got out. He was rearrested for running an online puppy mill. He got out, he went to bury his father, take his father's ashes to India, where he hooked up with his cousin, who was running one of these Indian call centers, who had the information that I mentioned at the very beginning from the outsourcing of private medical records data keeping. And so thus began the cold calling of all of the women once the two of them hooked up. But he and Ron LaSorsa, who was my whistleblower, as well as a number of other people, were upstairs celebrating with hookers and strippers and cocaine and IV hydration stations to take the edge off in the morning, the sale of over 14,000 women's claims, most of whom were pelvic mesh plaintiffs, to Aiken Mears, which is a law firm down in Houston that has since filed bankruptcy, for $40 million. And so they were celebrating with essentially what was a Wolf of Wall Street party. It was everything that you can imagine Vegas being. And it was happening while I was there. Unfortunately, I didn't, well, fortunately, maybe fortunately or unfortunately, I didn't see it firsthand.
12: Well, we're talking with Professor of Law, Elizabeth Birch, author of the book, The Pain Brokers. And it really is an understated title, I think, Elizabeth. The description in this book is really horrifying. And there should be ways to hold these rogue lawyers, doctors involved in these intricate schemes of seduction and pain and suffering and deprivation accountable. Thank you very much, Elizabeth.
15: Thank you so much for having me.
9: We've been speaking with Elizabeth Birch. We will link to her work at RalphNaderRadioHour.com. Up next, we continue with Book Week. But first, let's check in with our corporate crime reporter, Russell Mokyber.
16: From the National Press Building in Washington, D.C., this is your Corporate Crime Reporter Morning Minute for Friday, May 1, 2026. I'm Russell Mokyber. Less than 24 hours after a George Washington University graduate, including remarks about the ongoing genocide in Gaza in her May 2025 commencement speech, Ernst & Young illegally fired her. That's according to a lawsuit she filed in federal court in the District of Columbia. According to the graduate, Cecilia Culver, the university, Ernst & Young, and officials from both organizations engaged in a, quote, coordinated institutional assault on her ability to work and on her reputation. That's according to a report in the ABA Journal. The day after her May 17, 2025 speech, Ernst & Young placed Culver on administrative leave and locked her out of her email account, the lawsuit alleges. For the Corporate Crime Reporter, I'm Russell Mokyber.
9: Thank you, Russell. Welcome back to the Ralph Nader Radio Hour. I'm Steve Scrovan, along with David Feldman, Hannah, and Ralph. What's up next, David?
10: David Schmidt is a lifelong San Francisco Bay Area resident, naturalist, and environmental historian. He worked as a writer in the Public Affairs Office of the U.S. Environmental Protection Agency in San Francisco from 1991 to 2021, led dozens of hikes for the Greenbelt Alliance in the region's extensive public parklands, and volunteered on habitat restoration projects for the Golden Gate National Parks and the California Native Plant Society. He is the author of San Francisco Bay Area and Environmental History. Welcome to the Ralph Nader Radio Hour, David Schmidt.
17: Hello, thanks for having me.
12: David, this is one of the most remarkable books I've ever read. You worked 30 years on this book. It's an intricate biography of the San Francisco Bay Area. He calls it an environmental history, but in a way, it's much more than that. It tells you about where you live in 600 brilliant pages with graphs and photographs and quotation marks to show all the people who were involved in building this area, people who were involved in polluting this area. And indeed, you have recovered from history the remarkable people who fought for the good life against greedy, avaricious, and harmful interests. And these people would have been lost for history without your bright mini biographies of them at the back of this book. Now, you've been involved in championing the right of initiative, referendum, recall. You've had a history of direct democracy. But then you spent almost 30 years on the Bay Area. So I want to ask you in your own words, why did you write this book and spend so many years on it? What drove you?
17: Well, I guess the biggest reason was that I saw the older environmental leaders passing away, and I didn't want their stories to be lost. And I wanted people, the younger generation, to learn from them how the environment of the Bay Area was saved against all the polluters and all the developers that were influencing state, local, and federal government for decades, in fact, for a century before the environmental movement here in the Bay Area turned it around in the 1960s and 70s.
12: It was quite a remarkable display of using our democratic tools to fight back. I mean, I knew some of these people that you give portraits of, but I didn't know a lot of the others. And it's a great story because it's a model for the kind of books that should be written all over the country on where people live. It gives them the sense of place, a sense of history, a sense of protection, a sense of engagement, a sense of posterity.
17: I totally agree. This is the kind of thing that can motivate people to get involved in environmental protection with their local environmental groups or regional environmental groups like Save the Bay.
12: And if people want to order it directly, can go to backcountrypress.com. Backcountrypress, one word, .com. This is a book, listeners, that's not going to go out of date. You don't have to worry about that. What else would you like to say to our listeners about this book?
17: Well, a couple of things. This is the only book that tells the whole story of the environmental movement in the Bay Area, which I think is the most successful regional environmental movement in U.S. history. Its victories have had a tremendous impact on protecting the natural landscape, the agricultural landscape. And this is a landscape that is famous for its scenic beauty. It's among the world's most biodiverse landscapes, with more than 1,000 species of plants and wildlife. And persistence pays off. That is the theme that comes across time and again with the environmental victories, is persistence pays off. And one of the biggest environmental victories, saving the Bay, they had to pass 2 state laws to do it. It took 8 years. And I always say, never give up. You can win even after you lose. A couple of other themes: government regulations, laws, and enforcement are essential. So you have to pass laws in order to get environmental protections to last. And there are many examples of this in my book. And of course, public support is essential. The greatest environmental laws were passed both in the Bay Area and nationally when public support was the highest in the 1960s and 1970s. But it's not just the leaders of the environmental movement that have made the victories possible. It's also hundreds of people who attended hearings, wrote to legislators, made phone calls to legislators. And not only that, but millions of Bay Area voters. We are in an urban area of 8 million people. Millions of Bay Area voters over the past century have passed dozens of bond propositions to fund parkland acquisition, sewage treatment facilities. During the past 100 years, they've passed urban growth boundaries. During the past 40 years, and thousands of people have volunteered in environmental restoration projects over the past 35 years, which have made a great difference in restoring some of the areas that were essentially destroyed and brought back to functioning wetlands, functioning habitats for wildlife.
12: There you are, listeners, a lot to learn from, no matter where you are in the country. Thank you very much, David Smith.
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12: There you are. Thank you.
17: Thanks, Ralph.
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18: 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He has developed and implemented programs to protect people from industry's most hazardous technologies. He has worked for employers including Boeing, Kaiser Permanente, UCLA, and the City of Beverly Hills. He is the author of The Flame Bucket, Adventures in Workplace Safety. Welcome to the Ralph Nader Radio Hour, Mark Axelrod.
19: Well, thank you. I'm so happy to be here to talk about my book, The Flame Bucket.
12: Well, your book is an interesting one. I've never quite read a book like this on worker safety. You've worked for all kinds of different employers near the end of your active career on this, Beverly Hills. And there's where you had a real conflict. Can you tell us about your book through your lens working for the affluent city of Beverly Hills, California?
19: Well, thank you for that introduction, Ralph. Yes, I did bring a lot of experience to the city of Beverly Hills to be their city safety officer, and probably a little too much experience, as I found out when we were gathering documents in discovery. I was labeled over-experienced, too experienced, which could be a code phrase for things. But I got to Beverly Hills and I love working there because it's my hometown. I mean, I was president of the Little League here. I ran the soccer referees for AYSO, knew people in the community. I knew people on the city council and mayor's of the city. And I thought it would be great to get backstage and see how the city operates and try to make the city safer. And so that's what I tried to do, and was successful on some things and had some challenges in other things. And when it really came down to one particular project, I had to remember what the title of my future book was, The Flame Bucket. So let me just describe how I got that title. It's from The Challenger Launch Decision, a book by Diane Vaughn, who is not describe how I got that title. It's from The Challenger Launch Decision, a book by Diane.

0: are at risk, especially at very low temperatures. And they gave their recommendation not to launch. But the launch deciders thought differently. The rocket engineers, though, had a fallback. Their story is that if you really want to stop a launch, you have to lay down in the flame bucket. That's the concrete trench under the rocket where all the flame and smoke comes out.
1: Well, apparently the Beverly Hills officials didn't like what you did in it one instance, and they let you go.
0: Yes.
1: And you fought back. Can you tell us briefly what was all about? Because it sort of illustrates your whole book.
0: Yeah, so you can lie down in the flame bucket and stop a launch, but you can only do it once. So I decided that we had a very risky program. It was for testing our commercial drivers for alcohol and drugs. And somehow they got a big percentage of them, almost a third of them, got left out of the program. And I can see, just being backstage and what happens in city government, and people leave and people come, and how these kinds of things can occur. But when they do happen, what you got to do is stop everything, blame the people that left, and then fix it right away. But this program, even though people knew that there was a big gap in it, they just didn't want to fix it. But I knew, as city safety officer, I was responsible. So after months of delay, I said, listen, these drivers can't drive anymore. They can't do their safety functions without a clearance test from our drug and alcohol program. And so that got their attention, and we quickly fixed the program, and I got a lot of thank yous. And then a few days later, I was fired. They say laid off and, you know, we reorganized, but really they didn't want me there anymore.
1: Well, you fought back and you settled. They wanted to gag you, but you finally put out a press release. I want listeners to know about this book. It's a wonderfully wandering book. This is not just a didactic, stern description of various hazards that Mark Axelrod was retained to minimize for various places in Southern California. Dedicated industrial hygienists and other safety advocates are often treated as pariahs when they press too hard to do the right thing and have their clients produce a safer workplace or a safer community. What would you like to add in conclusion, Mark Axelrod?
0: I would like to add a statement from a recent lessons learned by the National Nuclear Safety Administration. This accident could have been avoided if the safety culture was one which always questioned the adequacy of current practices, one that pondered the possibility of failure rather than assuming success, one that understood that risk should only be accepted after evaluation and thoughtful consideration, and one that always pursued improvement.
1: That's a wonderful description of the profession of which you are a part, industrial hygiene. That is what industrial hygienists should be all about, and you're a paragon of that profession. Mark, say how people can reach you again slowly.
0: Mark Axelrod at Axelrod, AXELRODMH at AOL.com.
1: And the book is The Flame Bucket, Adventures in Workplace Safety. Thank you very much, Mark Axelrod.
0: Thank you, Ralph.
2: 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We'll link to his work at RalphNaderRadioHour.com.
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4: Jonathan Kozel is a leading advocate for child-centered learning, equality, and racial justice in our nation's schools, and he travels and lectures about educational inequality and racial injustice. Mr. Kozel is the author of nearly a dozen books about young children in their public schools, including Death at an Early Age, An End to Inequality, Breaking Down the Walls of Apartheid Education in America, and We Shall Not Bow Down, Children of Color Under Siege, The Invocation to Resistance. Welcome back to the Ralph Nader Radio Hour, Jonathan Kozel.
5: Thank you.
1: Welcome back, Jonathan. This little book, which we want you to describe, has two very thoughtful introductions by prominent people.

0: Randy Weingarten is president of the American Federation of Teachers and has championed children and teachers in our public schools. And then the other one is Theodore Shaw, who is a former chief counsel of the NAACP Legal Defense Fund, who tried some of the most decisive cases on racial equity and affirmative action before the federal courts. Tell our listeners why you wrote this book and why they should be engaged in reading it, whether they are parents of children in public schools or not.
1: Okay, and thanks so much, Ralph. It's great to see you again. The book is titled We Shall Not Bow Down, and it directly confronts and rips apart Donald Trump's barbarous assault on children, schools, and teachers. It also attacks his assault on critical thinking and his denial of children's right and power to interrogate an unjust status quo, essentially training kids to grow up into passive and compliant adult citizens without the intelligent irreverence to challenge a demagogic leader, penalizing teachers who have the courage to speak truth to power. And that part troubles me particularly because I know so many wonderful teachers who refuse to genuflect before an autocratic order, but are beginning to throw up their hands and sometimes tell me that they're thinking of quitting the profession, banning books, and in the case of Trump, denying teachers and children the right to address diversity in any and all respects. Just steer away from diversity, teachers are told. Cutting the funds that children need for special needs, and now trying to cut Medicaid, which provides those children with medical care. I've known so many children who are emotionally burdened and desperately need the counseling and medical care that Trump is trying to deny them. Finally, among his worst offenses, the vicious language he uses in speaking about immigrants. He speaks of immigrants having, quote, bad genes, or, quote, poisoning the blood of our society. Those are his exact words, devastating words, which drag us back 100 years to the era of eugenics, and perhaps even worse, are almost exact replicas of words that Adolf Hitler used as he rose to power in the 1930s. All of this, Ralph, in my belief, is more than sufficient reason to speak about impeachment and to speak about impeachment of his president. But my book also directly addresses the resurgent segregation of our public schools. When I was a young teacher, as you know I was, and when I was 29 years old, I taught in a deeply segregated school in Boston, a miserable school, which I described in my first book, Death at an Early Age. And the book, to my surprise, won the National Book Award. So I had, you know, this youthful faith that books could change society. You know, I thought segregation would soon be a vestige of the past. I was wrong. The segregation in our schools today is at its highest level since the early 1980s. And because the schools are so flagrantly unequal, we haven't even lived up to the promises of Plessy versus Ferguson, 1896 Plessy, which tolerated segregated schools so long as they were equal. Our schools are both separate and unequal. Brown versus Board is like a ghost of Christmas past. Even worse, in these segregated schools, we now see a disparate agenda targeting children of color, rituals of shaming, punitive control, absolute silence, no questions, no laughter, no smiles, rituals of autocratic control over the children. If they interrupt the pacing of the lesson, many times children are put in lockdown rooms, even very young children. Lockdown rooms, typically in a hallway storage closet. I saw one of these for myself at a school I visited in Boston not so long ago. Corporal punishment has come back, especially in southern states. Even prepubescent or adolescent girls forced to bend over, lift their rear end so they can be beaten. Even worse, maybe, in that, even more alarming, we're seeing an increasing practice of juvenile arrest, calling kids out of the classroom, calling in the police, calling kids as young as 6 years old out of the classroom and dragging them off to some form of juvenile detention. And if that weren't enough, in many of these separate and unequal schools, the buildings in gross disrepair because of lack of sufficient funding, vile restrooms. I quote one little girl in Boston who said that she didn't go to the bathroom all day long. When she had to urinate, she said, "I just sit there and hold it in because the bathroom was so disgusting. No hot water, no soap, no towels, broken toilet seats." Some of the same schools are loaded with lead paint poison, lead crumbling from the walls and ceilings. We've known for decades that lead paint exposure for young children can often cause irreversible brain damage and behavioral damage. I'm just stunned at how frequently our schools remain dangerous for children.
0: There's such repercussions when these children become adults. They have been so damaged that they withdraw from engagement in civil activity, in strengthening democracy at its grassroots. They haven't been exposed to civic skills, civic experience, civic education. Maybe now they have computers in their classroom, just learning how to be cogs in some giant corporate mill and not knowing what their rights are, not being part of a community spirit. It has very serious damages to our society in many dimensions, Jonathan, which is why your book is so important. It isn't just the kids as kids, or children as children, as I prefer to call them. It's what happens later. And the rise of Trump is a perfect example of tens of millions of people who never learned about civics, never learned about democratic practices, never learned about even the branches of our government and the federal system and all the things that you have to know about voting rights. And they became very susceptible to this failed gambling czar whose name is Donald J. Trump. What else would you like to say in conclusion, Jonathan Kozel?
1: Well, I'm glad you mentioned the corporations, because one of the most alarming issues I describe in the book is the corporate invasion of the public classroom. It's not simply that the corporate groups promoting right-wing charter schools. They also are creating groups that go into the public schools to retrain teachers in order to mute their ability to speak honestly to children, and instead training them not to smile, not to treat the children as emotional equals, but to treat the children as adversaries to be suppressed, you know, as potentially dangerous, subversive little creatures. I might end this just by saying, my book is not simply a polite description of these problems. It's probably the most militant book I've ever written. It's an open call for militant resistance. And, you know, I get condemned for that, but I'm not afraid to say that I'm an unregenerate activist and I'm too old to change my stripes.
0: Thank you very much, Jonathan Kozel.
1: Thanks, Ralph. Bye-bye.
2: We've been speaking with Jonathan Kozel. 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That's our show. I want to thank our guests, Linda Gunter, Sean Simpson, Elizabeth Burge, David Schmidt, Mark Axelrod, and Jonathan Kozel. 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
0: Thank you, everybody. 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

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We also have comedy from Jimmy Dore and the Ralph Nader Radio Hour Friday mornings. 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

0: Hello and welcome to Behind the News. My name is Doug Henwood. In what should not be confused with a sign of impending apocalypse, a departure from normative structure, two guests but one topic, Elon Musk. Quinn Slobodian and Ben Tarnoff are just out with a book called Muskism, A Guide for the Perplexed, published by Harper. Elon Musk, as they used to say in Vegas, needs no introduction. He is one of the leading capitalists of our time. Unlike many in tech, he gets down and dirty with the physical world, or at least his employees do, building cars and rockets, digging tunnels, even implanting chips in people's brains. But he's also a master of hype, making ludicrous claims that never come to pass. But all that hype aside, he has achieved a lot. And on yet another hand, he's used his fame, his money, and his X platform to promote a politics that it is no exaggeration to say put one in mind of Hitler, white supremacist and exterminationist. Musk's businesses include Tesla, the car company, SpaceX, the rocket company, X and XAI, the first formerly known as Twitter, and the second, the artificial intelligence enterprise of which Grok is the face, Neuralink, the maker of chips implantable into human brains so they can talk directly with computers, and Boring Company, which drills giant tunnels to create subterranean highways. Of these, only Tesla and SpaceX are profitable. The current profits of the two combined are around $12 billion. These are the financial base of his fortune, estimated by Bloomberg at $655 billion, with most of it coming from SpaceX and Tesla stock. Tesla's stock is traded publicly. It's valued at 372 times the company's profits. SpaceX is expected to go public soon, to the tune of something like a $2 trillion valuation. That would be 250 times profits. These valuations are, by any conventional measures, completely insane, but investors believe in Elon's magic. Quinn Slobodian and Ben Tarnoff are just out with a book of the man, Muskism, A Guide for the Perplexed, published by Harper. Quinn is a historian who teaches at Boston University. His previous books, which he's discussed on Behind the News, include Globalists, Crack Up Capitalism, and Hayek's Bastards. Ben is a tech journalist who's been on this show several times in the past to talk about tech worker organizing. The first answer you'll hear comes from Ben. I want to start with the question about South Africa. It shaped Musk, but also a bunch of other tech celebs like Peter Thiel, David Sachs. Even, I was surprised to learn, Wired's Louis Rossetto, an obnoxious character I used to argue with online back in the day, was fascinated by the place. So what characterizes the influence generally and on Musk specifically of South Africa?
1: It's a good question. I think we draw a few things from the experience. I mean, I think most folks looking at Musk's youth in apartheid South Africa may draw the obvious conclusion, which is that when you look at his later right-wing turn, his embrace of ethno-nationalism and white supremacy, and specifically propagating the myth of white genocide in South Africa, there's a temptation to say that the seed of that was planted long ago. Our emphasis is somewhat different, which is to look at the political economy of the apartheid state and point out that it was a regime that was very committed to pursuing a degree of both economic and technological self-sufficiency. So they were obtaining licenses from Ford to build automobiles within the borders of the nation. They were advancing a nuclear program with the help of American and Israeli scientists. They actually built an operational bomb by the early 1980s. And when you look at Musk's later career as an industrialist, specifically at SpaceX and Tesla, you find some interesting resonances there with the apartheid experience, because if you know anything about Musk as an industrialist, you know he has a strong preference for vertical integration, for reducing his reliance on outside suppliers. And of course, we can't get inside his head and exactly trace the line of influence, but we think it's quite striking the parallels between that and the South African industrial model under apartheid.
2: Yeah, the term that we use for it is fortress futurism, which we feel like captures well both the sense of like risk, danger, and then the requirement of using high tech to garrison the state and to arm the defenders of the state. It resonates not just with apartheid South Africa itself, but also with some of the cartoons that were on TV when Musk was coming of age, including Robotech and Transformers, shows that he is called back to in later posts and even the names of his products.
0: This guy really is shaped by science fiction, right?
1: The question of science fiction's influence on Musk is a bit tricky, because I think when you're writing and thinking about someone like Musk, it's always this question of how much of his statements to take at face value. I think he often uses science fiction as a kind of signaling mechanism, as a way to signal his affinity within a particular nerd culture and in turn cultivate the type of fandom that has been so important to his financial and political fortunes. I think it's genuinely true that there are some real important touchstones for him in science fiction. The one that Quinn alluded to is the concept of the mech or the mecha, which is drawn from Japanese comic books and animation. And this is the idea of a giant robotic suit that a human pilot, often a young male pilot, enters into and fuses with in a kind of cybernetic integration in order to defend a civilization that is under attack by some overwhelming force. And particularly when you look at Musk's later statements about the necessity of becoming cyborgs, of implanting people with Neuralinks, and becoming integrated into what he describes in his own words as the giant cybernetic collective, you can see the resonance with the mechs of his youth.
2: I think we're also hesitant, though, to attribute too much to the kind of books and comics and cartoons as real explanatory agents for Musk's empire building. There's a temptation to use these cookie crumbs as a shortcut to explain, you know, why Peter Thiel is the way he is, why Mark Andreessen is the way he is. Just look at their reading list. And one of the arguments we're really trying to make in the book is if you want to write the intellectual history of a capitalist, you have to look at them practicing capitalism. So their theory doesn't come from something they read before bedtime, but it comes from the day-long practice of organizing workers on the shop floor, pitching to investors, finding new contracts from the government. And there, science fiction is actually just part of the practice of doing business. If you think about how you raise money in the late 90s, and up to the present in Silicon Valley, pitching venture capitalists who are willing to make huge bets, but only if the return on those bets might be also equally huge. You need to not just promise incremental improvements on a product or a service. You need to promise like a whole new market sector and a whole new reality that will come about from their investment. You know, it's the lingua franca of the sector as well.
0: You treat Musk as what Ralph Waldo Emerson called a representative man. What makes him the representative man of the 2020s?
1: We very much try to frame Musk as someone who, at these different stages of the evolution of global capitalism over the last 40, 50 years, provides a very exaggerated and even cartoonish picture of what are broader trends within political economy. One of the virtues of Musk as a pedagogical tool is that you can somewhat Forrest Gumpish-like trace him through these different periods of political economy. So he gets his start, of course, as a dot-com millionaire in the 90s in Silicon Valley, which is an experience that shapes him quite important ways culturally. He moves on to the aerospace sector and becomes a key government contractor for the Pentagon during the early years of the War on Terror. He then rides the wave of the brief experiment with green capitalism during the first Obama term, and so on and so forth. So there's a way to see Musk as absorbing, but also remixing and radicalizing broader trends within the economy, society, and culture.
0: One way in which he's representative is that the Silicon Valley world and the world of technology and even the broader culture revere the founder and the startup. What is the social meaning? Why is this so important, the founder and the startup?
2: Well, that figure of the kind of founder god we home in on actually with some reference to Peter Thiel's book, Zero to One. And there you see this paradox, because Silicon Valley is, on the one hand, characterized by this principle of creative destruction or disruptive innovation, meaning that any incumbent firm is always destined to be dislodged by some upstart newcomer. But it's, of course, also then populated with precisely those incumbents. So after that first wave, you have people like Musk and Thiel who have built out what Peter Thiel described as the kingdoms of the startup. And so you need to now be very diligent and vigilant about guarding the borders of your kingdom. And you need to do so in a way that allows for as little intermediation as possible between you and your workers. So no unions, obviously, between you and your investors. So you need to have this personalized face-to-face relationship. And then you and the kind of broader cultural climate that in some way helps prop up the legitimacy of the business you're doing, which may not be, as in Musk's case, always delivering short term what it's being valued to deliver at in the long term. So you get this hyperstition, almost like manifesting of the great man of history made real. Historians are always trained to be skeptical of the idea of the great man of history. But in a figure like Musk, once the path has been cleared to do unlimited campaign donations, and you have tens of millions of followers to whom you can speak to and to whom you do speak to at all hours of the day, affecting stock price, affecting crypto price as you go. And if they are forced to, you know, propose something like $1 trillion pay package or $2 trillion valuation for a company with much untested technology, then you must be something other than human. That self-elected, but then ultimately collectively ratified enthronement of the CEO founder is something that Musk has typified more than anyone else. Take the fact that Tim Cook, the CEO of Apple, just stepped down. One might think of Tim Cook as having served for a long time, but he's actually only been the CEO of Apple for 15 years, whereas Musk has been now the head of Tesla for pushing 20 and the head of SpaceX for 24 years. So he really typifies the concentration of a brand in a single person that requires an almost religious-like devotion.
0: With Musk, there's certainly there, but also there's a lot of vaporware. I mean, he just talks up stuff all the time. The full self-driving has not been realized, although he keeps promising it in 6 months. He is really a master of hype.
1: He is, but you know, the way we try to think about the relationship between hype and reality in the case of Musk is in the shape of an inverted pyramid, which is that there is a material base at the bottom, but that it opens up into this wider virtual realm. And if that sounds a bit abstract, just consider the very concrete case of Tesla's price-to-earnings ratio. I know you're a finance guy, Doug, so I'm sure you've followed this. The extent to which Tesla, particularly during the pandemic, but even in recent years, has had quite an inflated valuation of its stock relative to the amount of money that it actually earns by selling its products and services. And this is, I think, a very clear concretization of this interplay between reality and hype, where on the one hand, it's certainly true that Tesla mainstreamed the consumer EV vehicle. In particular, it makes lithium-ion batteries viable for mass production for the first time. And from a branding perspective, of course, it makes EVs cool and a kind of affluent, eco-conscious status symbol, which they had struggled to gain a foothold in market share previously. He also comes up both at Tesla and SpaceX with a number of important process innovations on the shop floor that enables him to increase the efficiency of industrial processes as any traditional capitalist would. So there are obvious strengths at the material level, but they are disproportionately rewarded by the stock market in large part because of this logic of financial fabulism, as we call it, which is what Quinn is alluding to, this extraordinary ability for Musk to project himself as not only a public figure through social media platforms above all, but a public figure who is making science fiction style promises that nonetheless the global investor class finds credible enough to reward him with a increased stock valuation.
0: That was the voice of Ben Tarnoff. I'm speaking with him and Quinn Slobodian, the co-authors of Muskism, just out from Harper. The case of Tesla is interesting because, you know, he created that popular electric vehicle product. But on the other hand, now he's fallen way behind China, and the Tesla fleet itself is getting old. The Cybertruck was a total failure. So is that just an interruption in his story of grand success, or is that a portent of where things might go?
2: The falling off of Tesla from Musk's own interests is definitely an indicator of, I think, where it sits and how people are valuing the suite of Musk products. There are still some parts of the world where there's rising demand for Teslas, but BYD has now outpaced it globally. CATL, which got its start as the Chinese lithium-ion battery maker for Teslas in the Shanghai Gigafactory, has now completely outpaced any volume for Tesla lithium-ion batteries And yeah, the liberals now hate Musk, so they're not going to buy his EV. They're going to buy a Hyundai or whatever else instead. So where is the story for Musk now? It's really with SpaceX. So the price to revenue ratio that Ben mentioned a minute ago with Tesla is pretty wild. It's about 12 times price to earnings. The projected $2 trillion valuation for SpaceX would be at a price to earnings ratio of 56. So if you think people are making a big bet on Tesla, they're making an even larger bet on SpaceX. And what are they making a bet on? They're making a bet that he can monopolize low Earth orbit. He can monopolize putting stuff into space. He can create a huge expansion of satellite internet. He already has 11,000 Starlink satellites in low Earth orbit. He has a contract or a request in to up that to 1 million. And they're making a bet that he can break all of the engineering problems to put data centers into low Earth orbit as well. So those are along the lines of the financial fabulous model we were talking about. Those are not just new products, they're entire new market sectors. So even if he only achieves a fraction of what he's promised, the riddle that drew us into the book in a way and that Ben just hinted at a minute ago is that it's not just about us, you know, the bien pensant, chin-stroking intellectuals thinking that Musk is a fraud. That actually doesn't matter at all, right? What matters is if the people who manage, you know, the California public pensions thinks he's a fraud, or if the people who manage the Norwegian oil fund think he's a fraud. And guess what? They don't. Those people have huge stakes in Musk companies. And as soon as SpaceX gets rolled out, he's fast-tracked it into the indexes, and then it will be part of people's Fidelity and Vanguard index funds. And, you know, everyone from the little old lady down the street to your kid's college fund will also be bought into Musk's promises. So this is the structural dependency, which we find most interesting, especially because he does seem like such a buffoon from the outside and such like a bumbling, even hysterical actor often. And yet, how is it that he is actually like the avatar of whatever we've decided is the current mode of accumulation in global capitalism?
0: Let's talk a bit about the state. People like Musk and his Silicon Valley comrades are often painted as libertarians, which is really a misunderstanding. Musk, as you say, there's a symbiosis with the state. As with the internet, you find a realm that the state funding got going, then harvest profits as it's privatized, with lots of revenue still coming from the state. But then you also make the state dependent on you. So yeah, talk about the Musk and the state.
1: Well, I think there's two ways to look at this. The first is just at a personal level. When you zoom out and look at the career of Musk as a whole, it's very clear that with every venture at every juncture, he has seen the state as a very important source of power and profit, that he has instrumentalized government as a backstop for his businesses, as a funder of basic research, and above all, as a client and a customer, with SpaceX becoming the key government contractor for the war on terror, a key government contractor. That's really how it gets its start. But you could also look at the large loan that the Obama administration gave Tesla in 2009, which is widely considered to have saved it from bankruptcy. There's a whole laundry list of various ways that he has integrated himself with the state. But there's another way to frame this dynamic, which is attempting to place Musk more broadly as an emblem of wider developments. Because if you think about Peter Thiel-style cyber-libertarian rhetoric that really began to achieve mainstream notoriety in the 1990s, it's really framed within a particular political economy of the tech industry. It's really the consumer tech era of the industry in which the business model is basically websites and apps. And for that reason, the industry doesn't have the kind of close relationship with government that it had in the past when it was a semiconductor manufacturing zone. What has happened in more recent years, particularly since 2022, is the explosion of the generative AI boom. And that mandates a very different relationship between public and private sectors, because the public sector now is a very important client, as we've seen in the case of Pentagon's use of AI tools. But it's also critically important as a partner to clear the way for the mass construction of data centers. You've seen a very aggressive series of moves from the Trump administration in terms of providing federal public lands for data center construction, attempting to roll back environmental review, doing everything they can to supercharge that process. And arguably, that's the most important material factor between the new partnership between Silicon Valley and the Trump administration that has emerged over the last couple of years. Musk, in classic fashion, anticipates that turn, but also presents it in a even more exaggerated form. And that's, again, why I think he can be a useful prism from which we can understand these broader developments.
2: Well, I think it's helpful to think about Musk as, again, not just someone acting on his own, but as someone who is very much in line with what Alexander Karp, for example, is called the technological republic. So a lot of people have struggled to try to understand this switch in Silicon Valley from groovy, everyone connect mode to like hard tack, you know, displace the military primes mode. And Musk helps to explain that. He's interesting because he actually starts with hard tech and then goes to social media rather than starting with social media and going to hard tech. But in both cases, the attitude towards the state is the same. Don't run from it. Use it as your backstop. Figure out how you can embed yourself as deeply as possible into the everyday functioning of the government, from everyday bureaucratic service provision to target selection to rolling out automation, which was the quote-unquote positive side of the DOGE initiative as we see it. And all of those, I think, make the category libertarian simply a red herring.
0: DOGE started out as a joke meme, then became a joke coin, then became a serious coin, and then it became a branch of government. What does that say about the evolution of Musk and Muskism over time?
1: When the initiative was being rolled out, Musk framed it, and indeed even the executive order that launched it, framed it as an effort to root out waste, fraud, and abuse. And Musk explicitly connected it to prior efforts at reforming and reimagining government. He cited Bill Clinton in particular as a precedent. So that was, I think, an interesting rhetorical move. But when you dig down into the actual operations of DOGE lieutenants across government, we know by this point, certainly, that if anything, they've only added to the federal deficit. Because if you think about the kind of cuts they made at the IRS, to take one example, that has reduced capacity such that revenue collection will also be reduced and deficit will correspondingly increase. So by its own terms, as an effort to cut wasteful spending, it did not succeed. But there's another way in which it could be read as a success of a sort, which is that, again, if you look at what the DOGE folks were doing when they went from agency to agency, one of the main themes was the effort to integrate disparate data sources, both within and across agencies, into common repositories. And what happens when you integrate data in such a way? A few things happen. The first is that the kind of privacy protections that were in large part the reason for such data silos disappear. But these sources of data, as they become integrated, also become queryable in new ways and become possible to interface with automated systems in new ways. So Palantir is probably the single biggest beneficiary in terms of the number of contracts that it manages to acquire. You can think of the Palantir engineers as following in the wake of the trail of destruction that was paved by DOGE and stitching all of the pieces together in a more connected fashion. And what is the cash value of this? Well, when you can bring data from the Social Security Administration and the Department of Homeland Security together, what you've done is created a technology that can supercharge campaigns for mass detention and mass deportation of undocumented immigrants. So that was one way to read the DOGE experience. And of course, if those are your political objectives, and certainly Musk is a fan of that sort of thing, it could be read as a success along those terms.
2: The DOGE meme is also interesting, and we track it that way in the book, because it's kind of one of the places where Musk starts to figure out how the internet can work for him. So he is actually a bit of a late adopter when it comes to Twitter. He's using it off and on, but he really only takes off using it at a period where a lot of other people are already starting to wind down or log off. And as he spends more time online, he's also using the internet and Twitter in a way that most other CEOs wouldn't do. He's basically becoming a reply guy. He's actually interacting with people more than he is doing one-way broadcast. And what we find is that he's kind of learning how the algorithm of Twitter can help to accrue attention and then turn it into material value, or what we call attention alchemy. And the very ridiculousness of the Dogecoin is almost part of what makes it a good test case for him, even if he's not thinking about it this way. He picks something that's actually a joke crypto and then says, you know, it's my favorite one, buy Doge. And he watches how the value of it will rise and fall based on his idle tweets and utterances, and then moves on to other things. So by 2020, during the pandemic, this is the period when Tesla stock really goes wild. And according to the analysis, people like Matt Levine at Bloomberg, which I think we basically agree with, is because Musk was able to turn not just his companies into meme stocks, but himself into a kind of a human meme stock.
0: Well, he did say, I am become meme, right?
2: He said many times, I am become meme. And when he entered Doge at the White House, it was an extension of this. It was this internet-first politics, which was operating with a slew of references which might seem familiar, but were being used in a slightly different way. So he was saying, as he said many times, I need to go in and reprogram the matrix. That's what he was doing at Doge. And we thought that was interesting because it sort of rhymed and then didn't rhyme with some classic manosphere tropes. Andrew Tate, for example, is always talking about the matrix, but he said we need to break the matrix, escape the matrix. It's somehow perfect Muskism that he's like, no, no, we want to actually reprogram the matrix. We don't want to actually escape it, but we just want to be the ones who redesign it. And this captures something about how he understands politics, which is it's not a process of deliberation or compromise or, you know, interaction with one's everyday material interests, but it's about the spread, containment, and further virality of discrete memes online, which then either do or don't escape the internet and become lived reality. But the way we see it, his treatment of illegal immigrants, for example, is best understood as human embodied computer viruses, which he sees as having got out of the matrix and therefore need to be eliminated to restore the optimal functioning of social mainframe, as it were.
0: That was Quinn Slobodian. We're hearing from him and Ben Tarnoff about their book, Muskism, A Guide for the Perplexed, just out from Harper. My name is Doug Henwood, and the program is Behind the News, back with part two after a musical break.

0: That was some of the first of Karlheinz Stockhausen's Studie Elektronische from 1953, when technology seemed full of promise. And now part two of my interview with Quinn Slobodian and Ben Tarnoff, authors of Muskism, A Guide for the Perplexed, just out from Harper. And speaking of unauthorized immigrants, what drove his turn to the right? He resigned from Trump's business advisory board during the first Trump term when he pulled out of the Paris Accords. Tesla seemed to come out of the clean tech moment of 15, 20 years ago. It was Silicon Valley progressive in some sense. And then he took a really hard turn to the right. Where did it come from?
1: So this is the question we devote the second half of our book to. And we knew it would be the question that would come up for people most frequently. You know, what happened to Elon? When did Elon go crazy, to paraphrase the bumper sticker that one sees on Teslas sometimes? And our answer to this question, after doing a bit of research, was to say that if you really want to understand this turn, you have to look a bit earlier. You can't just look at the pandemic and kind of 2021, 2022, which is generally when the turn is periodized. You have to look at the mid-2010s and the late 2010s. And when you do, I think something interesting emerges, which is that Musk becomes a very intense Twitter user in these years. So this is really the years mid-2010s that his use of social media increases. And around the same time, he begins making statements to the effect that humanity is becoming a cyborg through our growing entanglement with our devices and with platforms. And he says this quite openly. And further, that his role, as he understands it, is to accelerate this integration, accelerate this cyborg synthesis. So in the mid-2010s, he founds OpenAI with Sam Altman and a number of others. And he also founds Neuralink, his brain-computer interface company. And he sees these ventures, although they might seem somewhat distinct, is actually belonging to this same project of accelerating cyborg integration. Because in his view, the only way to forestall the threat of an apocalypse that could be inflicted on us by a super intelligent AI, which is a view widely held within the industry due to the influence of folks like Nick Bostrom, the only way to forestall that apocalyptic scenario is to integrate with our machines and become the AI ourselves so that an evil dictator does not emerge. That sounds a bit fantastical, but it's actually a very important context, very important backdrop for the pandemic. Because what happens during the pandemic in 2020 and onwards is that there are a series of events that Musk perceives as a threat to his wealth and power, and more broadly to the traditional social hierarchies that his wealth and power has been premised on. And these really run the gamut. An important one that's often cited is the decision by county officials in Fremont to shut down the Tesla factory for a period of, as it turns out, only 7 weeks, because Musk restarts it in defiance of their order. But this is a moment that really upsets him. He denounces it as fascist and so forth. But of course, if you think about 2020, this is getting into the spring and summer, also the period of the largest social movement in U.S. history, the George Floyd uprising. It's also more broadly just a period of greater interest and attention to social inequality of various forms. Biden is elected. Biden, in turn, appoints a very pro-labor NLRB, pursues a regulatory and antitrust push under Lina Khan, and so on and so forth. So what's important for our argument is that you could look at the kind of various material reasons that not just Musk, but a number of other members of the Silicon Valley leadership class feel that it is in their interest to move to the right. I think that seems quite uncontroversial. What's distinct about Musk is less the content of it than the form. That Musk perceives these various developments as emanations of what he calls the woke mind virus. This is a term he tweets for the first time in late 2021 and afterwards repeatedly so, and is more than any other phrase closely identified with his turn to the right. And it's important to understand that he means it quite literally, that if you can call back to the cyborg synthesis idea, what he believes is that through our integration with our machines, people's brains have become networked to one another. And like any network system, they were now vulnerable to infection. So bad actors are promoting bad ideas through social media, through, as it emerges, AI chatbots after 2022. And therefore, his role changes. His role now becomes taking control of these interfaces where the cyborg fusion is taking place so that the correct kind of cyborgs, right-wing ones, can be made.
0: How does Neuralink fit into this? I couldn't imagine anyone wanting to let Elon Musk implant a chip in their heads, but apparently some people have volunteered to do this. But anyway, how does Neuralink fit into this vision?
2: I mean, it really fits perfectly into it. Neuralink is a great example, too, because it's one of the many cases where there is some actual existing functionality and engineering expertise that Musk has been able to gather and corral to produce at least an adequately performing service and product. So Neuralink as a brain-computer interface is not transforming the ability of quadriplegic people to be able to, let's say, move cursors on screens with just their thought processes. That's been done before. But he's produced a perfectly reasonable clone of existing technology. Where he is distinguished, though, is that he doesn't just see this as something for people with, let's say, accidents, injuries, or congenital disorders, but he thinks this should be a widely available consumer product. One of the telling moments for us is that right after he founds OpenAI, and in some misguided journalism even gets described as a Luddite, because it seems like he wants to slow down AI research, he also forms Neuralink and describes it openly as being something that will allow for the interface between our brains and the internet to be expanded from a kind of pinpoint to a great rushing river. So he has said openly that this should be a mass consumer product, that in the future, everyone will want a Neuralink. And this, in fact, is very important for his idea of being able to fuse ever more deeply man and machine as a way to get out ahead of the malevolent digital superintelligence and out ahead of the potentially equally malevolent woke AI super nanny that might be out there trying to, you know, kill white men as a very aggressive affirmative action policy. And that is not something I'm making up. It's something he's actually talked about. The problem with him there is that, as neuroscientists have pointed out, actually human evolution has already done a pretty good job at processing as much external stimulation as we can through our brains as it is. And the inclusion of a brain-computer interface can help people who have had hindered interaction with the world to get back up to something like conventional level. But this idea of supercharging our senses or our ability to process information is actually the moment of fantasy in Musk's model so far. So it's probably one of the parts of his vision that we have to be least worried about.
0: What was the contribution of his daughter's transition, gender transition, to his turn to the right? Given his obsession with cyborgs and technological alteration of human life, you might think he'd welcome it. But instead, he now proclaims his daughter dead, which is a chilling thing to say. Well, so, yeah, why is he so obsessed with this? How personal is it?
2: Well, it is one thing we make a point of mentioning in the book, which is, you know, not only the fact that his beloved Matrix and red pill metaphor are actually openly intended as allegories for trans identity by the people who created those movies and those metaphors, but that also when you talk to someone like Donna Haraway or read her work in the Cyborg Manifesto, then the cyborg is assumed to be something that can transcend, remix, transform our ideas of gender binaries and social hierarchies of all kinds. So it actually takes work to force back into quite boring binaries the things that can be exploded by digital augmentation and even digital communication and connection. We call that in the book cyborg conservatism. And we see it as the ongoing terrain of struggle for digital capitalism. The book is not, in the end, a polemic condemnation of the idea of the use of network technologies. In fact, at many points, it's a celebration of the political effects that those technologies have made possible. What it's a condemnation of is the attempt to constrict and strangle the different forms of self-understanding and collective understanding that could be otherwise. And for Musk, his daughter's gender transition stood as a sign of a couple things. That one, there was a world of mimetic warfare that was happening that his child had been exposed to. Therefore, he believed that she had been infected by this meme of trans identity and had fallen prey to it. But also, it's interesting in the way that Vivian Wilson herself has processed this. She sees this as also a sign of her father's anger at what she sees as a commercial transaction having been reneged on. The point there being that almost certainly Musk was using some form of sex selection prenatally with the embryos that were being chosen for IVF, given the fact that an unrealistic number of his children in a row were assigned male at birth. And Vivian's belief about that has led to her being sort of renewed in her outrage against him, because she feels like her sex assignment at birth was part of a commercial transaction that didn't correspond with her own identity and her understanding of herself, and that part of the terrible upbringing she had as Musk's child was his disappointment at the fact that it wasn't aligning with the product that he thought that he had bought.
0: That was the voice of Quinn Slobodian. I'm speaking with him and Ben Tarnoff, co-authors of Muskism, just out from Harper. He is obsessed with non-people, NPCs, people deemed out of place, immigrants. These are, as he put it, irregularities to be deleted. Talk about that mindset of his.
1: Well, I think that's really integral to what we've been describing as cyborg conservatism, which is not just the notion that technologies should be mobilized in defense of traditional social hierarchies, and that efforts should be made to insulate them from political influence that might lead toward egalitarian outcomes, which in addition to Vivian's transition, could also just see the enormous value of Twitter to the growth of the American left since Occupy. I mean, this is perhaps a fact that we've less likely to remember now because our view of these platforms, correctly so, has turned so negative. But it's difficult to imagine these various egalitarian mobilizations without the use of technology. That's really the threat that cyborg conservatism is designed to contain. But there's another inegalitarian dimension to this formation, which is the notion that not all people are, in fact, people. Of course, segmenting humanity into the more and less human, or the kind of super and subhuman, is an old feature of right-wing politics. It's not original to Musk. Where Musk is distinguished is how he digitizes that idea, such that the subhuman is understood to be the non-player character from video games, or a bug, or an embodied virus, which is to say, people who are pieces of software that are either quite stupid or evil, which generally refrain from moral language in the book. But I think of all of the aspects of the Muskist worldview, this is the one that I find the most chilling, because if you take it to its logical conclusion, it becomes a recipe for a kind of the Muskist worldview. This is the one that I find the most chilling, because if you take it to its logical conclusion,

0: economic and social surplus. So you could anticipate the way in which the advancement of AI might dovetail with those kind of extermination of politics in quite frightening ways.
1: You mentioned Godwin's law, but you know, it does seem to lead to Hitler.
2: We titled the chapter about Musk's move into generative AI, Godwin's engine, because it is well known, and funnily enough, Musk himself had remarked on it already, that when you try to train automated chatbots for engagement with real humans, there was, as he joked about the Microsoft version of this, which was called Tay, which turned to virulent anti-Semitism on the first day that she was unveiled. Musk joked about this as being a very rapid mean time to Hitler. And yet, what he did with XAI and Grok was he set about to create an explicitly political piece of technology. It was intended to be a way to perform an antidote against the corrosive, excessively anti-racist and feminist, and as he saw it, pro-trans politics that were embedded in the large language models of OpenAI and Anthropic, and to counterbalance that, as he saw it, radical leftism with something that he would conceive as truth-seeking, but that he would also concede represented often politics that was to the right of the center. So he designs the Grok chatbot with, first of all, a kind of jokey Hitchhiker's Guide to the Galaxy type rapport. It would sound a bit like the pretty corny humor in the Douglas Adams novel. But then more importantly, it was designed to give answers that would be considered not politically correct. So if you asked, for example, can white people experience racism, then the way that standard LLMs responded would be an aggregate of the scholarship on this issue that would say, well, that case could be made. However, it's important to note that historically, it has been white populations that have been the agents of the most egregious forms of structural racism, et cetera, et cetera. And this, in the training for Grok, and we know this from excellent reporting in Business Insider, was being, you know, prompted out of the Grok AI. So it was being told to say, absolutely, yes, white people can be the victims of racism. No further questions need to be asked. And this also comes up in questions around the so-called white genocide theory or great replacement theory, which are given, you know, a lot of leash in responses from Grok, and then later turned into a Wikipedia clone called Grokopedia, in which they are given a more scientific type solidity. So over time, Musk was actually doing Godwin's law on himself and was doing it on his technology. And thus, it was no surprise when at some point last year, the Grok chatbot began to refer to itself as Mecha Hitler, which is a character from a 90s first-person shooter video game called Wolfenstein, a kind of Hitler in a mech suit, and started spouting off Holocaust apologism and anti-Semitism itself. Musk, in response, said that it's, quote, surprisingly hard to split the difference between woke libtard and Mecha Hitler, thus kind of conceding that what he's engaged in is a highly political form of communication and the encoding of certain political opinions for their later reproduction and indeed automation. So it's a fascinating moment, if it wasn't so terrifying, in which the public sphere is now being routed through this large agentic model that finds new centers of gravity for controversial beliefs about human equality and human difference. And one person in this case is able to put his finger on the scale and make truth different, quite literally, for the people engaging with his services.
1: Musk is part of an elite formation around Silicon Valley, many of them really plugged into the Trump administration. Thiel and Karp and Andreessen and the rest of the gang play a large part too. How does he fit in with that formation?
0: It's funny because Musk is both of and not of Silicon Valley. You know, he makes his first fortune there in the 90s, which is the money he uses to go on to start SpaceX and become the leading investor in Tesla and later its CEO. But of course, his defining ventures, you know, SpaceX and Tesla, were a bit of a rejection of the conventional wisdom of Silicon Valley at the time. He wasn't the person

0: system who is going to go make more websites and apps during the Web 2.0 era that flourishes in the 2000s. Rather, he was descending into the difficult physics of hard engineering around rockets and cars. And this was a move that many of his peers at the time thought was suicidal. Of course, he in turn draws a lot of inspiration from Silicon Valley in terms of how he organizes those firms, in terms of the emphasis on information technology and so forth. But I think it's important to point out, because he sits somewhat uneasily within the Silicon Valley elite. And I think you could also understand that as one of the inputs to his kind of sui generis relationship with Trump. The Doge initiative looked very different than the more traditional influence peddling that figures like Andreessen are doing, which, you know, is arguably much more effective, kind of placing their people within top posts of the US government, and in particular around AI policy, trying to get certain things done that will open the field further for capital accumulation. Musk, by contrast, does something I think much stranger with Doge. By all accounts, it actually probably hurt him financially, given the hit that he took to the Tesla brand, particularly in European markets. And he emerges from that, as you recall, in the midst of a feud with Trump, which escalates in the spring of 2025 to the point that Trump even threatens to cancel SpaceX's contracts. It appears that they have made up and that there are a lot of indications that they're now buddies again. Musk's pick for NASA chief went through, and he's clearly getting things that he wants at high levels. But his style is downstream of his political economy. And I think in both cases, he's not cleanly a tech industry figure in the way that Thiel, Andreessen, and others are.
1: And finally, what did spending all this time immersed in Muskiana do to your minds, your hearts, your souls?
2: It's too soon to tell, I think. The mind virus works slowly sometimes. The interesting thing about writing it when we did, which is starting it at the height of Doge, right? So Musk was ubiquitous. Everyone had an opinion on Doge. And then writing it through what was been kind of a fallow period, relatively speaking, in which people are more often characterized by Musk fatigue or even a feeling like they never want to think about him again. We're now entering, I think, a different phase where that early strong MAGA Silicon Valley tie-up, which we were just discussing, is starting to fray. The failure of Maven and Anthropic to deliver an overnight victory in Iran shows that an AI war is maybe not that different from war before. And I think the value proposition was very much that it would be completely different from what preceded it. And it would be a game changer, knockout punch, as the term is always used. The public resistance to data center construction and high levels of skepticism about AI in general now means that I think the midterms are going to be fought between Democrats and Republicans, each trying to own that subject for themselves. And in both cases, that goes against the material mandate and interests of the Silicon Valley class, which is completely bought in hook, line, and sinker to the one investment story of scaling generative AI. So now we're in this kind of saddle moment, I think, where people are starting to position themselves for a potential Democratic majority in the Senate or the House, and then even thinking ahead to the next presidential election. The reason this is interesting is it's making people ask questions of us and of themselves about whether or not there is a kind of Muskism without Musk, and whether or not there could even be a kind of Muskism from the left, dare we say. The way that Alexander Karp, as a longtime Democrat, was probably imagining a Kamala Harris administration when he wrote The Technological Republic. So I think it's helpful because we're in a moment where it's possible to kind of depersonalize also some of this and say, what's the role of tech in our life? What's the role of hard tech? Is that really taking over the sector? Do we want 1 million satellites in orbit above our heads? Is it enough to just clone these technologies, or do they need to be rethought from ground up? I think it's a very fertile and in some ways exciting moment to be returning to these ideas. So we can launder the Musk out perhaps and hold on to the politics that's still salient underneath it.
1: That's it for me, Doug Henwood. Let's go out with this, some of a song I've played before, I Want to Be Software, a collaboration between Grimes and Ilangelo. Grimes is also the mother of three of Musk's 14 children. Till next week, bye.

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Also, we have comedy from Jimmy Dore and the Ralph Nader Radio Hour Friday mornings. 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
1: Good morning. This is the Commonwealth Report, news for the public, not the powerful. How Trump is spiraling after Xi wrote America's obituary? Donald Trump's in Beijing this week, actually coming home right now, kissing Xi Jinping's ring, and he's losing it. After the New York Times reported Xi increasingly views Trump's America as an empire in decline, Trump fired off a frantic late-night Truth Social post trying to spin it. He claims Xi was only referring to damage done by sleepy Joe Biden, not him. But here's the truth. Xi has been preaching the rise of the East and the decline of the West for years. And Chinese state-controlled media now openly mocks American collapse, citing Trump's chaos as proof. Official Chinese sources doubled their use of American decline language last year. One top Asian expert said Xi's, quote, getting the United States he's always wanted and the America he most feared at the same time. That's not Biden's America, that's Trump's. And our adversaries can smell the weakness oozing off of him. Trump exposes his new grift, $1.7 billion in hush money from the Treasury. This one will make your blood boil. Trump's about to drop his $10 billion lawsuit against the IRS in exchange for a $1.7 billion taxpayer-funded slush fund. The money goes to his political allies who claim Biden wronged them. That includes the nearly 1,600 January 6th insurrectionists, the terrorists that Trump pardoned. Proud Boys, Oath Keepers, every thug who beat cops bloody on the Capitol steps could collect a check with your tax dollars. Trump handpicks the commission himself. They don't have to disclose anything to anyone. Trump can fire them at will. He even admitted last year, quote, it's awfully strange to make a decision where I'm paying myself. Yeah, no kidding. Congressman Jamie Raskin called it, quote, a massive and unprecedented presidential plunder of the American people. This is naked corruption on a scale we've never seen. The federal government's now a personal piggy bank for one criminal man and his violent cult. Did Clarence Thomas just threaten birth control and porn? You betcha. The Supreme Court kicked the Mifepristone case back to the Fifth Circuit yesterday. That means the abortion pill stays available by mail for now. But Justices Clarence Thomas and Samuel Alito dissented, and Thomas's dissent was a flashing red warning light. He cited the Comstock Act, the long-dead 1873 anti-vice law that banned mailing anything used for abortion, contraception, or pornography. Thomas called mifepristone manufacturers a criminal enterprise. Alito called telemedicine abortion a scheme to undermine Dobbs. Make no mistake, these two robed extremists are laying the groundwork to resurrect a dead Victorian morality law and use it to ban abortion pills, birth control, condoms, sex toys, and porn nationwide. No vote of Congress required, just a president willing to enforce it. And Trump's interim FDA chief is already on the phone with the anti-abortion zealots, promising that he's on their side. Will a super El Nino cook America this year? The National Weather Service just raised the odds of a rare super El Nino hitting later this year. The chance jumped from 25% last month to 37% now. There's an 82% chance El Nino takes hold by July and a 96% chance it lasts through the winter. A super event means more Pacific hurricanes slamming Hawaii in the southwest, a colder, wetter winter across the southern U.S., drought in the Caribbean, and it could make 26 or 27 the hottest years ever recorded, beating 2024. Some models say this could be the strongest on record. Meanwhile, Trump's dismantling NOAA, gutting climate science, firing meteorologists, and restarting offshore drilling in California. The planet is screaming bloody murder, and the grown-ups have left the room. Trump's cringe fest as Xi's banquet humiliates America. And finally, a story that physically hurts to watch. Trump and his entourage of billionaire buddies trek to Beijing to bow to the ascendant global superpower. At Thursday night's lavish state banquet inside the Great Hall of the People, Trump strained to summon a meaningful compliment about China. And this was the best he could do. Quote, Chinese workers helped lay the railroad tracks that connected our Atlantic coast to the Pacific, end quote. Yes, Chinese laborers built those railroads while enduring brutal exploitation, racist terror, and deadly mob violence incited by the same toxic anti-immigrant hatred that Trump now weaponizes against Latino, Arab, and African families across America today. And then came the 1-2 punch of ignorance and arrogance. Quote, Chinese restaurants in America today outnumber the five largest fast food chains in the United States all combined. That's a pretty big statement. End quote. Sure is, Donald. He just told Xi to his face that Americanized Chinese food is China's dominant cultural export in America. Insulting and ignorant at once. There were Olympic stars Eileen Gu and Alyssa Liu. Oops, they're liberals. Nope, no mention of them. Don't worry, though, Xi will forgive all. Trump's already handed Xi the best president ever. The systematic dismantling of American power, the reckless abandonment of global leadership, and the staggering public humiliation of the United States before the eyes of the entire planet. And that's the way it is today, Friday, May 15th, 2026. I'm Tom Hartman.

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1: Hey, happy Friday, TGIF, Shabbat Shalom, Jumah Mubarak, whatever it is for you. It's the end of the week for us, and I hope you are preparing for a fine weekend. We got a lot to talk about today. In just a moment, Congressman Ro Khanna will join us for an entire hour taking your calls in a National Progressive Town Hall meeting with the vice chair of the Congressional Progressive Caucus. In the second hour of our program, my op-ed today, why was Hunter's cup of coffee a national crisis, but Trump's $5 billion grift isn't? And how Trump is spiraling after President Xi of China wrote America's obituary, plus Trump's cringe fest at the banquet there and how it humiliated America. In the third hour of our program, did Clarence Thomas just threaten birth control and porn? You betcha. He wants the Comstock Act back. Well, it's still here. He wants it enforced. And also in the third hour of our program, will a super El Nino cook America this year? But I wanted to start out with a philosophic note, and I'm wondering if others feel the same. So stay tuned for the third hour. Talk about electricity and philosophy. It's a fascinating conversation. But to begin with, Congressman Ro Khanna is on the line with us. He represents California's 17th district in the U.S. House of Representatives, the Silicon Valley area. He's the vice chair of the Congressional Progressive Caucus, a ranking member of the House Armed Services Committee on Cyber Innovative Technologies and Information Systems, member of the House Committee on Oversight and Accountability. His website is Khanna, khanna.house.gov. His blue sky handle is Rep. Ro Khanna. And Congressman, welcome back to the program.
2: Thank you, Tom. Appreciate it.
1: Always so nice to have you with us. I'm curious your thoughts on this just wrapped up. I'm reluctant to call it a summit. I mean, it looks like we didn't even get the Boeing order that we expected out of this thing. Trump is bragging that Xi told him how wonderful America is. Xi created the readouts. Xi never said any such thing. It just seems like we got humiliated here. And Elon Musk making faces and stuff at a state dinner. What was he, high on ketamine? What the hell went on here?
2: Well, it was an embarrassment. I mean, they're bragging about selling 200 Boeing jets. Of course, the expectation was 500. And in 2017, Trump got 300 Boeing jets committed. So it's worse than he did in the first term. But the bigger issue is he's taking along the very global elite he railed against. I mean, he spent a decade saying, don't let Wall Street, don't let tech billionaires offshore your jobs to China. And now he's taking them to China, begging hand in hand for China to put in $1 trillion of investment into the United States, where there would be no labor standards, where there would be no union jobs, where they could have Chinese subsidies. I mean, he's actually trying to have a deal with China that would take away more American jobs. So this was a failure, and he had a very weak hand because of the war in Iran.
1: I'm also curious your thoughts and take on the most recent Epstein revelations. Apparently, there's a news story this morning about a woman who some years ago, actually, before Trump was even president, had given his name to the FBI as number five on a list of people who were up there, you know, working with Epstein. What's the status of all this right now? You've been, you know, a major advocate for getting these files released. Half of them are still hidden, right?
2: Yeah, exactly. I mean, the law that Massey and I passed, it's been about 147 days now from when the release was required of all the files. And you have 3 million files that were released, and they show how ugly the Epstein class is and how much of terrible, unethical behavior was taking place. But there are 3 million files that were hidden, and those files are the ones that really name the men who engaged in sex trafficking and abuse, and they remain hidden. They need to be released. And then more broadly, there needs to be investigations and prosecutions of some of these individuals who have credible allegations of sexual abuse, but there hasn't been a single prosecution of that. And so obviously there's a cover-up that's going on, and that we need to keep pushing for full release and transparency.
1: And finally, before we start picking up calls here, I typically start by asking you what's on your mind. Forgive me for having missed that. Anything in particular that you want to share with people before we get started?
2: Well, the China trip has been on my mind, so you covered that. But the war in Iran stopping is really key. We had a tie vote on the war powers resolution, 212-212. You know, when Massey and I introduced it 60 to 70 days ago, which would have prevented this war, we were down by about five or six. So there's movement. And I believe there's a real shot that we get it passed next week. Gas is up. Food is up. The Fed can't cut rates because of inflation, meaning credit cards cost more, the mortgages cost more, the student loans cost more. The economy is being devastated. Even Republicans now in swing states are realizing that swing seats. You had Brian Fitzpatrick vote for the war powers resolution. People realize this is going to cost them their seat in Congress.
3: I understand that Jared Golden, one of the most corrupt Democrats in Congress, he's not running for re-election from Maine, deep in AIPAC's pocket, in the House was the guy who voted to let Trump continue his war, and that in the Senate it was John Fetterman, the Democrat that the Republicans are playing the same game this year that they were playing with Manchin and Sinema last time around. It seems like every, you know, and then before that it was Joe Lieberman. It seems like they always get one Democrat that they can buy off. I'm curious your thoughts about the problem of, shall we say, corruption within the Democratic Party?
2: It's a big issue. And, you know, people say it's a rotating villain, that there is this special interest money of the defense contractors, AIPAC, others that have a grip that prevents us from actually stopping wars, stopping Pentagon budgets for bloating. I am told that Golden is going to vote for the resolution next week, that the Gottheimer resolution he's fine with. But I think what will end this war is actually disaffection from the Republicans, that there are a number of Republicans in swing districts who recognize the economy isn't doing well. Now, I have moral objections to the war and strategic objections in addition to economic ones, but at least the economic consequences now are moving even Republicans.
3: Yeah, and in the Senate, you've got now Lisa Murkowski, Susan Collins. Who am I missing? There was a third one who voted. Was it Rand Paul who voted with the—
2: Rand Paul has been against it from the beginning, so it must have been Rand Paul.
3: Yeah, in the Senate. So, and then Fetterman, of course, you know, blew all that up. All right, well, let's pick up some calls here. Eric in Chicago, or excuse me, in Oswego, Illinois. You are on the air with Congressman Ro Khanna.
4: Great. Hello. Thanks for taking my call. Just calling about Taiwan, since Trump is in China discussing that. So there was a treaty, the 1951 Treaty of San Francisco, that really gave no legal status to either the PRC or the ROC. So what is your position and what is the position of this country on Taiwan?
3: Yeah, and where do Reagan's 6 points stand?
2: Well, position is what it has been since the 1970s, which is the One China policy. And the One China policy is that China cannot take any coercive military action against Taiwan. The United States recognizes that the future of Taiwan needs to be diplomatically resolved between China and Taiwan. And the Taiwan Relations Act, along with the six assurances, says that the United States will support Taiwan if China takes any military action. And that policy, by and large, has served us well, and we should remain committed to it.
3: Thank you. It's just about 15 minutes past the hour. Congressman Ro Khanna is with us for the hour, taking your calls in a National Progressive Town Hall meeting. He's the vice chair of the Congressional Progressive Caucus. We'll be right back with more of your calls for Representative Khanna in just a moment. Khanna.house.gov is his website. Stay with us.

0: This is the Tom Hartman Program.
1: It's our Friday National Progressive Town Hall meeting with Congressman Ro Khanna. Stick around. We'll be right back with more of your calls.

0: And welcome back. Fuff, F-U-F, do I have that right, in San Francisco?
1: Yes. Hi. Thank you, Congressman. I really appreciate everything you do on behalf of the progressive causes. I'm just wondering if you agree with the strategy here that many in California are just going to return their ballot basically on the second to get Democratic candidates through the primary and cancel out just because there's a huge flurry of them, number one. And number two, what we can do about AIPAC and their, you know, dumping money against the progressive Randy Villegas in District 22, who's trying to unseat Valadao.
2: Well, thank you for that. I've endorsed Randy. I think he's a strong progressive candidate. It's a Latino majority district. It's disappointing to me that the DCCC came in and endorsed against him. The DCCC shouldn't be doing that. They should be neutral in these races. But I will be doing everything I can for Randy. He's the right person in that district. I've endorsed Tom Steyer for governor. I think the race is going to come down to him and Becerra. They're neck and neck in the polls. And I do agree with you that some of the Democrats are going to wait to make sure that they cast their votes for one of the leading Democrats, so a Democrat makes it into the top two. I do believe the race is basically between Becerra and Tom Steyer at this point.
0: Joe in San Jose, you're on the air with Congressman Khanna.
3: Thank you, Tom. You sound like you're feeling better.
0: I am.
3: Congressman Khanna, I love that you're in the thick of it, but I wondered if you might be able to do something for me. I'm a veteran, Coast Guard veteran. I want the commandant to get his house back. Can you kick Kristi Noem out of the Coast Guard's commandant's house? I mean, it's been 3 months since she's been terminated, so can we do something about that? Thank you.
2: Well, Joe, thank you for your service. I didn't know she was still in that house.
0: I think she left early this week.
2: Okay. Well, I'm glad she's no longer there. But, you know, the abuse in this administration of using government power for personal enrichment or personal perks is just at an unprecedented level. I've never seen anything like it.
0: Leonard in Oxford, North Carolina. You're on the air with Congressman Khanna.
4: How we doing, Senator Khanna? I didn't remember you were going to be on there today. I just wanted to have a little introduction. I was listening to a Crosby, Stills, Nash & Young thing here a little while ago, and they were singing the song, Listen, Children, What's That Sound? Everybody looks
0: Leonard, I just
4: around.
0: Have 40 seconds. What's your question for Congressman Khanna?
4: Okay. I mean, the same thing was going on then is going on now. When are we going to stop it? He's building fires to get the attention away from what's going on. They're stealing our rights. And Senator Rowe, I hope one day you will run for president because you have lit a fire in me that only J.F. Kennedy lit back
0: thank
4: when
0: you,
4: I was
0: Leonard.
4: 6 years old.
0: Thank you, Leonard.
2: Well, thank you, Leonard. But I assume you're talking about the rollback of black political rights and representation throughout the South. It is really Jim Crow 2.0. I mean, they're eliminating black majority districts, and you have Tennessee, South Carolina, Alabama all scrambling to do that, Mississippi. And we need to be firm in seeing a political mobilization. I believe we need a third reconstruction. First reconstruction was abolition. Second reconstruction was political rights. The third reconstruction, in my view, has to be the economic power for the black community, because had there been more economic power, I don't think you would have had the same kind of basic elimination of black districts. But this has to be an enormous fight for the civil rights of our country.
0: Well said.

0: 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You know, Richard Nixon and Spiro Agnew both took cash bribes while they were in the White House. Since then, you know, the Supreme Court, or at least five Republicans on the Supreme Court, made it a lot easier for politicians to take bribes with the Citizens United decision, which basically legalized political bribery as long as it's done through campaigns or PACs or super PACs. But for some people, there's just never enough money, right? Donald Trump has been running small-time hustles to make money for decades, selling sneakers, Bibles, steaks, vodka, water. But now he's hit the big time. He's got these fungible tokens, right? Fungible crypto assets, which are basically just digital pictures of Donald Trump that say, fight, fight, fight. And he has turned them into an $8 billion machine. His wife is in on this, too, with his Trump coin. It's a new way that foreign powers and billionaires in the United States can just shovel money into Donald Trump's pocket. There's a whole article about it over at HartmanReport.com titled Presidential Payola, the Evolution of Political Bribery. Check it out. Back 21 minutes past the hour, picking up your calls for Congressman Ro Khanna, Vice Chair of the Congressional Progressive Caucus, Alfredo in Mountain View, California. You are on the air with Congressman Khanna.
1: Yeah, thank you for the opportunity, Tom. And thank you, Representative Khanna, for all your service and hard work. My question is regarding this settlement with Trump for $1.7 billion. For ripping off, trying to sue the IRS for $10 billion. Is there any way to stop this? Apparently, he's trying to give this money to the insurrectionists and the criminals that were convicted for trying to overthrow our government. Yeah. And I take my answer off the air.
0: And might this be his way of prepaying the so-called army that he says he wants to be out there intimidating voters this fall?
2: Alfredo, you're right to be concerned. Tom, you're absolutely right. I mean, Jamie Raskin has made the same point. Jamie Raskin, who's, of course, the top Democrat on Judiciary, he thinks this is just a prepayout to the Proud Boys and other folks part of the insurrection so that they can have the same kind of intimidation in the 2026 election. And it's deeply concerning. Obviously unethical and a conflict of interest and illegal. But the broader concern is not just the money. It's that he has a private force that he's going to unleash to intimidate people during the elections. And that's why we can't take anything for granted in 2026. Yes, he's unpopular. Yes, the war is unpopular. Yes, people feel prices are too high, but they're not going to play fair, and they're going to use every means possible to intimidate voters.
0: Kim in Santa Rosa, California, you're on the air with Congressman Ro Khanna.
3: Yes, thank you, Tom, and thank you, Representative Khanna. My question is there any way to stop foreign nationals who live in foreign countries from buying up our farmlands as farmers are being forced into bankruptcy? Thank you.
2: Yeah, I don't think that foreign nationals should be buying up American farmland. But we need far more support for American farmers. We need to bring their costs down. The war in Iran has led to nitrogen, ammonia, urea, all being higher cost. We need to open up more markets. They're unable to sell because of this tariff war. So, yes, don't allow foreign nationals to buy up farmland. But the real problem why we have 315 farm bankruptcies is because of Donald Trump's blanket tariff policy and his policies getting us into a war in Iran.
0: Maverick in Edmonds, Washington, you are on the air with Congressman Khanna.
4: Thank you.
0: Maverick, we're having a hard time hearing you. Speak up.
4: Hello?
0: Yeah.
4: Hello? Is that me, Tom?
0: Yeah, it's you, Maverick. Quick
4: okay,
0: one.
4: Okay, I'm sorry. Congressman, thank you very much for staying on the Epstein files. I have a very quick question and a suggestion. And the question is, how many members are in the Progressive Caucus?
2: About 104.
4: 104, so, okay. And my suggestion is, I really think that we need, in the United States, we need a Department of Digital Security to, you know, protect our citizens in the future from abuses that I think are already happening, and I don't see getting any less in the future. So that's what I got. Thanks for your job, and thanks for doing all what you do, both you guys.
0: Thanks.
2: Well, I appreciate that. Look, I believe we need a broader AI safety agency that, like the Nuclear Regulatory Agency, Electricity Regulatory Agencies, Aviation Regulatory Agency, regulates and keeps us safe from AI and our privacy and our digital privacy, both infringed by the private companies, the big tech companies, but also infringed by government, which right now is engaged with FISA of being able to get information on American citizens without a warrant. And we need stronger protections that Congress passes an Internet Bill of Rights to safeguard our rights over our own data.
0: Beachside Bill in Orlando, Florida. You're on the air with Congressman Connor. We just have about a minute to a hard break here.
5: Afternoon, Tom and Congressman Connor. It's an honor to speak with you. I'll be quick. With the Epstein files, could you possibly expose Senator Ashley Moody? She became Florida's Attorney General right after Pam Bondi, and she had to have been handed all these files here in Florida, which I believe some of them have never seen the light of day. So please expose Senator Ashley Moody for what she knows about the Epstein files. Thank you. I'll take my air off the air.
2: Well, thank you, Bill. I am not familiar with her, Ashley Moody, but I'm happy to convey that to the Oversight Committee and see what information we can get from her.
0: Any we now have about 30 seconds here. Any further thoughts on where the Epstein files are going to be going in the near future?
2: We've got some key depositions coming up. Pam Bondi's coming in. We've got Bill Gates coming in. We need to get more information from them about what took place, about why the files have not been released. And when we take back the House, we're going to have hearings for anyone who was implicated in covering up the Epstein files or implicated in the Epstein files as having visited the island. But it may really take a new administration before we get prosecutions.
0: There you go. Congressman Ro Khanna is with us for the hour in a National Progressive Town Hall meeting, taking your calls. Congressman Khanna, representing the 17th District of California, is also the vice chair of the Congressional Progressive Caucus, one of the leading progressive voices in America. We'll be right back with more of your calls for Representative Ro Khanna in just a moment.
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0: Khanna.house.gov is his website, Khanna. And Rep. Ro Khanna over on Blue Sky. Stick with me.

Good morning. This is the Commonwealth Report, news for the public, not the powerful. How Trump is spiraling after Xi wrote America's obituary? Donald Trump's in Beijing this week, actually coming home right now, kissing Xi Jinping's ring, and he's losing it. After the New York Times reported Xi increasingly views Trump's America as an empire in decline, Trump fired off a frantic late-night Truth Social post trying to spin it. He claims Xi was only referring to damage done by sleepy Joe Biden, not him. But here's the truth. Xi has been preaching the rise of the East and the decline of the West for years. And Chinese state-controlled media now openly mocks American collapse, citing Trump's chaos as proof. Official Chinese sources doubled their use of American decline language last year. One top Asian expert said Xi's, quote, getting the United States he's always wanted and the America he most feared at the same time. That's not Biden's America, that's Trump's. And our adversaries can smell the weakness oozing off of him. Trump exposes his new grift, $1.7 billion in hush money from the Treasury. This one will make your blood boil. Trump's about to drop his $10 billion lawsuit against the IRS in exchange for a $1.7 billion taxpayer-funded slush fund. The money goes to his political allies who claim Biden wronged them. That includes the nearly 1,600 January 6th insurrectionists, the terrorists that Trump pardoned. Proud Boys, Oath Keepers, every thug who beat cops bloody on the Capitol steps could collect a check with your tax dollars. Trump handpicks the commission himself. They don't have to disclose anything to anyone. Trump can fire them at will. He even admitted last year, quote, it's awfully strange to make a decision where I'm paying myself. Yeah, no kidding. Congressman Jamie Raskin called it, quote, a massive and unprecedented presidential plunder of the American people. This is naked corruption on a scale we've never seen. The federal government's now a personal piggy bank for one criminal man and his violent cult. Did Clarence Thomas just threaten birth control and porn? You betcha. The Supreme Court kicked the Mifepristone case back to the Fifth Circuit yesterday. That means the abortion pill stays available by mail for now. But Justices Clarence Thomas and Samuel Alito dissented, and Thomas's dissent was a flashing red warning light. He cited the Comstock Act, the long-dead 1873 anti-vice law that banned mailing anything used for abortion, contraception, or pornography. Thomas called mifepristone manufacturers a criminal enterprise. Alito called telemedicine abortion a scheme to undermine Dobbs. Make no mistake, these two robed extremists are laying the groundwork to resurrect a dead Victorian morality law and use it to ban abortion pills, birth control, condoms, sex toys, and porn nationwide. No vote of Congress required, just a president willing to enforce it. And Trump's interim FDA chief is already on the phone with the anti-abortion zealots, promising that he's on their side. Will a super El Nino cook America this year? The National Weather Service just raised the odds of a rare super El Nino hitting later this year. The chance jumped from 25% last month to 37% now. There's an 82% chance El Nino takes hold by July and a 96% chance it lasts through the winter. A super event means more Pacific hurricanes slamming Hawaii in the southwest, a colder, wetter winter across the southern U.S., drought in the Caribbean, and it could make 26 or 27 the hottest years ever recorded, beating 2024. Some models say this could be the strongest on record. Meanwhile, Trump's dismantling NOAA, gutting climate science, firing meteorologists, and restarting offshore drilling in California. The planet is screaming bloody murder, and the grown-ups have left the room. Trump's cringe fest as Xi's banquet humiliates America. And finally, a story that physically hurts to watch. Trump and his entourage of billionaire buddies trekked to Beijing to bow to the ascendant global superpower. At Thursday night's lavish state banquet inside the Great Hall of the People, Trump strained to summon a meaningful compliment about China. And this was the best he could do. Quote, Chinese workers helped lay the railroad tracks that connected our Atlantic coast to the Pacific, end quote. Yes, Chinese laborers built those railroads while enduring brutal exploitation, racist terror, and deadly mob violence incited by the same toxic anti-immigrant hatred that Trump now weaponizes against Latino, Arab, and African families across America today.
And then came the 1-2 punch of ignorance and arrogance. Quote, Chinese restaurants in America today outnumber the five largest fast food chains in the United States all combined. That's a pretty big statement, end quote. Sure is, Donald. He just told Xi to his face that Americanized Chinese food is China's dominant cultural export in America. Insulting and ignorant at once. There were Olympic stars, Eileen Gu and Alyssa Liu. Oops, they're liberals. Nope, no mention of them. Don't worry, though, Xi will forgive all. Trump's already handed Xi the best president ever. The systematic dismantling of American power, the reckless abandonment of global leadership, and the staggering public humiliation of the United States before the eyes of the entire planet. And that's the way it is today, Friday, May 15th, 2026. I'm Tom Hartman.

0: 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Or that after the show we send out Sue's Stack, a list of every topic I've discussed along with clickable hot links to every source of information I've shared with you on the air? 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Check it out. Welcome back. 34 minutes past the hour. Congressman Ro Khanna, Vice Chair of the Congressional Progressive Caucus, on the line with us for the hour in a National Progressive Town Hall meeting, taking your calls. Tom, in Ashbury Park, New Jersey, you are on the air with Representative Khanna.
1: Hi. Thanks for taking my call. I think, Ro Khanna, you're the best around right now, and I really love what you're doing with the Epstein files, but I have called Tom Hartman twice and asked you two times, what is Congress doing about this out-of-control Supreme Court? And the answer you gave me was it seemed like a canned answer. And I really want to know, what are you guys doing to stop the Supreme Court? They are out of control. And all of these questions people are calling on asking don't mean anything if the Supreme Court continues the way they are. And I want to know what Congress is doing, because they're the only people that could do something. And I don't want to hear that the Democrats don't have a majority. And I don't want to hear the bad things that they're doing, because I know what they're doing. I want to know what you're doing, you and the people in Congress.
2: Well, I appreciate your passion. I share it in terms of the fastest rollback of black political rights since Rutherford Hayes ended Reconstruction in 1877. That's why I went to the House floor and called for term limits for Supreme Court justices, and I called for expanding the Supreme Court from 9 to 13 justices. And what we need to do is build the consensus to get that done in 2029 when we have the House, Senate, and presidency, so that we prepare people for a total transformation of the modern court, say that it has lost all legitimacy. There needs to be a move to expand it to 13 and to have term limits.
0: There were shadow hearings yesterday being held by House members. We've seen this a couple of times. Is anybody talking about shadow hearings about how corrupt Clarence Thomas is, for example?
2: That's a good idea, Tom. I mean, I was just in a shadow hearing this morning on immigration and some of the awful stories of a mom lost her 3-year-old toddler separated from him. But we should do a hearing on Clarence Thomas, and impeachment should be on the table as well. That should probably be the third. Term limits, increase the size of the court, expand the court, and term limits. Yeah. And impeachment. Impeachment.
0: Yeah, I'm with you. Michael in Gainesville, Florida, you're on the air with Congressman Khanna.
3: Yes, hi. Two quick comments and a quick question. And anyone, this is a new thing, anyone can hold up their phone and ask their ChatGPT to listen in, and it can fill in any blanks that everyone doesn't know that you, Tom, and the Mr. Khanna and I don't know. Number one is, if you ask your AIs if the biggest threat is the fact that we are using them to try to doing creative endeavors, and they are literally programmed to not create and to pull us back to standard what is known, that's going to lead to an inherent downfall. Number two, the way to approach Israel is to approach to the truth. It's what happened in Rwanda with the Tutsis. The way they got to truth reconciliation was through how Israel really did come into existence, and speaking to that. And the third thing is, this is really basic, and Tom, you have experience in this. Final school grades are colonialism and racism. All combined, all kids, our job is to have all kids.
0: Okay, Congressman, I'm not hearing any questions there. You want to respond to any of that?
2: Well, I would just say that on the Israel issue, we need to have truth, and there needs to be accountability for what happened in Gaza and the genocide there.
0: Yeah, amen. Jim in Pioneer, Ohio, you're on the air with Congressman Khanna.
4: Hi. I want to know why no congressperson has stood up for their oath to defend the Constitution. I'm looking at the SupremeCourt.gov website, Trump v. Anderson decision, page 8. This is about Section 3 of the 14th Amendment. Its final sentence, quote, its final sentence empowers Congress to remove any Section 3 disability by a 2/3 vote of each House. The text imposes no limits on that power, and Congress may exercise it any time. Any time. We can argue about whether or not Trump,
0: are you talking about the part of the 14th Amendment that says that nobody can serve in public office who is engaged in insurrection against the United States? Is that your point, Jim?
4: Correct. The last sentence.
0: Okay. All right.
4: We can argue about whether or not he incited the break-in, but there's no argument that he has provided aid and comfort.
0: Yeah. Congressman?
2: I agree. I mean, I think he's violated the 14th Amendment and the insurrection. I voted to impeach him twice. But the reality is that, and I would vote to impeach him again once we have the majority. But the reality is that he has to get 60 votes to be convicted in the Senate. That's a steep hill to climb. But absolutely, he should be impeached, removed from office.
0: Greg in Somerville, South Carolina. You're on the air with Congressman Khanna. Oh, Greg, I'm sorry. Your phone has got the disease here. I'm going to put you on hold. You're on. Greg is online, too, if you want to find out what's going on there. Kevin, listening in KYNYP in Santa Rosa, California. You're on the air with Congressman Khanna.
5: Hi. Hey, Tom, while I have you on the air, the Chinese word that is spelled X-I is pronounced she, like the English word she, as in he, she, it, not she. My question is, what happened to Lutnick's nannies that he took to Epstein's Island? Somebody called in about this a couple weeks ago and wanted to know the answer.
2: I'm not aware of what happened to them. It's worth pursuing. But Lutnick was totally dishonest in his testimony to the Oversight Committee. He basically said that when he told America that he never would have more relationships with Epstein, he simply meant that he wouldn't have relationships with Epstein alone, but he was perfectly fine with his wife, kids, and him having relationships with Epstein, which didn't pass the laugh test. And he basically has lied to the American people and should lose his job.
0: Morris in Inglewood, California. You're on the air with Congressman Khanna.
6: Good morning to everyone within the sound of my voice. Congressman, I heard you say something this morning that got my attention. You said, quote, it served us well, relating to the situation with Taiwan and China. Sir, I listened to a Chinese scholar, and he looked at that situation the same way we looked at the Civil War. That's a civil war going on over there. When we had our civil war, Lincoln was vicious. You remember what he did? He did everything he could to keep this country together. And I don't think we should favor having a problem with China just so we can sell $11 billion in arms to Taiwan. So can you kind of reevaluate your position on that, Congressman, and look at it the same way Dr. Cho looks at it, that that's a civil war among the Chinese, and let them handle it, and we shouldn't get involved in that because it doesn't concern us. And that's all I want to say. And good morning to you again, John. Bye-bye.
2: I appreciate your thoughtfulness. I mean, that's what the One China policy is. It says that China and Taiwan should resolve the future of the status of Taiwan peacefully and through dialogue. But it would be irresponsible for us not to make it clear that China having military coercion is not going to stand. I mean, that we can't allow that to stand in the modern world. And what we have said under the Taiwan Relations Act is that we will support Taiwan, not that we would directly intervene, but we would support Taiwan so that there's not a military invasion.
0: Brian in Albuquerque, New Mexico, you're on the air with Congressman Khanna.
7: Hey, good morning, sir. I would like to focus
2: military invasion.
0: Brian in Albuquerque, New Mexico, you're on the air with Congressman Khanna.
7: Hey, good morning, sir.

0: it ends the way they like it. And I think it's important for progressives to come up with some demands upon Israel. I think if we're going to spend billions and lots of blood and treasure retrieving nuclear dust from Iran, we should demand that the Israelis give up all of their nuclear weapons at the same time. And we should stop funding the Israelis. And we should demand that Israel withdraw from Lebanon, for starters. So if the progressives really want to get some attention and grab the microphone, it's time to have it out about the whole Israel issue and their supposed supremacy.
1: Thank you, Congressman.
2: Well, I agree with you that the special relationship with U.S. Aid to Israel is over. I said there should be no aid. I said what happened was a genocide. I believe there should be no military sales that are being used to kill civilians. And there needs to be targeted sanctions on the violators of occupation, the settlers and government officials who are engaged in occupation, which by definition makes Israel an apartheid state. And that is the clear progressive position.
1: It's 44 and a half minutes past the hour. Congressman Ro Khanna is with us for the hour, taking your calls on a National Progressive Town Hall meeting. He's vice chair of the Congressional Progressive Caucus. His website is Khanna, K-H-A-N-N-A, .house.gov. And his Blue Sky handle, Rep. Ro Khanna, I'm assuming other social media as well. We'll be right back with more of your calls for Representative Khanna in just a moment. Stay with us.
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1: It's a National Progressive Town Hall meeting with Congressman Ro Khanna.

0: And welcome back, Stephen, in Albuquerque, New Mexico. Hey, Stephen, you're on the air with Congressman Khanna.
1: Oh, thank you, Tom. Mr. Rokana, I'm curious about, in the future, let's say we don't get the House or it's too close to make a difference. What do we do to prevent the president from taking over the government again?
2: We need to win the House, and I believe we can. We've got the momentum on our side. The president's numbers are low. We have a real chance to compete everywhere and on the economy, on ending the war. And if we don't, we need to continue to mobilize in every way, on the streets, stopping the president and building coalitions to do that, like I did with Thomas Massie on the Epstein files. But we need to win the House. I mean, it is really the top challenge.
0: Devon in Pittsburgh, you're on the air with Congressman Khanna.
3: Thanks so much. Hi, Congressman. Listen, I believe it was two members of your progressive caucus that proposed a $25 minimum wage recently. And in thinking about it, I can't imagine a more impactful policy stand to take. And I know that some small businesses would be concerned about meeting that wage. So my proposal would be to take the money, have the federal government subsidize small employers where needed, and take that money from the Pentagon. Take that money from the oil subsidies. You know, the money is there to give people what they're worth, and $25 an hour needs to be, you know, the hill to die on for the party, I believe.
2: Well, I agree with you. Anna Lilia Mahe, a new member of Congress, brilliant member of Congress from New Jersey, introduced it with Delia Ramirez. I supported it as a co-sponsor. And by the way, it has a implementation that's not till 2031, and then for small businesses, not till 2036 or 2037. So it's not in any way impractical. It's a very thoughtful approach to getting wages up. And that's the biggest issue in this country, that wages have simply not kept up with worker productivity and costs have gone through the roof.
0: Judy in Denver, you're on the air with Congressman Khanna.
4: Hi, thank you. Israel is torturing all the prisoners being held that they hold, which is approximately 12,000 Palestinians, including children. Save the Children has said that half the children being held by the Israel are being sexually abused. The IDF has now trained dogs to actually physically rape Palestinians.

0: and that was reported on Democracy Now, I think, on the 12th. And what are you all going to do about this? This is just despicable actions that Israeli Zionists are the real terrorists of the world, along with the U.S. government.
1: Well, what I would say is that we need to recognize the genocide that took place. We need to stop providing aid. We need to have support the ICJ and the UN in their fact-finding mission of documenting any human rights violations, and then see what they recommend in terms of the consequences. And we need to hold people accountable for the war crimes that they committed.
2: It's 49 minutes past the hour. I'll be back with you in 60 seconds. We'll continue our National Progressive Town Hall meeting with Congressman Ro Khanna, representing California's 17th District in the U.S. House, Vice Chair of the Congressional Progressive Caucus. Stick around. We'll be right back with more of your calls for Rep. Khanna.

0: Hey, thanks so much for sharing our program and for reaching out to our stations and sponsors and letting them know that you're listening. It really means a lot to us.
1: So what do we call the really, really mind-bogglingly rich? You know, at the founding of the Republic, they were referred to as speculators or moneyed interest or aristocrats. In the years leading up to the Civil War, we called them the cotton lords and the plantation aristocracy. In the late 19th century, they were the robber barons. In the 1930s, FDR called them the economic royalists. But since the Reagan Revolution, we've just called them billionaires. And now, you know, some of them want to call themselves tech bros. Like, that's kind of a good thing, you know, like tech is positive and bros, you know, like Mark Zuckerberg saying we need more masculine energy in American business culture. So we need a new phrase. I would like to suggest the morbidly rich. Morbidly suggests unhealthy. And the vast riches that some of these people have is unhealthy to our democracy, particularly since five Republicans on the Supreme Court said that morbidly rich people can buy politicians. And it's unhealthy for them, too. So morbidly rich. There's an op-ed over at HartmanReport.com all about it. Check it out. Congressman Khanna taking your calls for the hour here. Uncle Russell in Lafayette, Indiana. Hey, Russell, you're on the air with Congressman Khanna.
2: Hey, Tom. How you doing? Hey, Ro. My question is, does Netanyahu have some type of dirt on Trump and told him, keep bombing Iran, I'm going to expose this dirt I have on you. And if that's the case, Netanyahu is not going to stop. And who is there to stop him?
3: Well, I don't know the conspiracy. I can't imagine there's anything about Donald Trump that could come out that would be more embarrassing than what is already out. But the American president should call the shots. And all I do know is that this war is not in America's interest. This war is in Netanyahu's interest. I don't think it's in the interest of the Israeli people, but it's in Netanyahu's interest. And it's shameful that he has basically convinced Donald Trump to enter a war that's hurting the American people and making the world less safe.
0: CJ in Shreveport, Louisiana, you're on the air with Congressman Khanna.
4: Hey, this is about the previous caller that was talking about expanding the Supreme Court, et cetera. That, too. But I have another thought I'd like to run by you and get your opinion. It occurs to me that Article 2, Section 2, Paragraph 2 says that the president shall nominate and by and with the advice and consent of the Senate, nobody else, shall appoint justices, etc. Where is there in there, is there room for somebody like Leonard Leo in his anti-federalist society to have even an advisory role? So I'm thinking those justices are there unconstitutionally. Plus, it's an amazing coincidence that they all, almost all of them, happen to be the same religion as Leonard Leo. So that seems to violate the no religious test clause at the very end of the Constitution.
3: Well, look, I think that people have a democratic right to try to influence the president or the Senate in terms of who they appoint or who they confirm. But the broader point is the corruption of the court, the corruption allegations, serious allegations against Clarence Thomas. And there needs to be an investigation on corruption, a code of ethics, term limits, and expansion of the court. To have a modern Supreme Court, the Supreme Court is obviously out of touch.
0: Wayne in Charleston, West Virginia, you're on the air with Congressman Khanna.
5: Yeah, Representative Khanna, what I'd like to know is when Trump came into office, he took the oath and agreed to set, well, I'm assuming he agreed to set salary, the regular president's salary. Any monies he's made after that are illegal. Is there going to be anything done about this?
3: Well, I believe he's had the most corrupt administration in our country's history. J.B. Pritzker said that the only successful business endeavor Trump has ever had is his second term as president. And the reality is that his family is making millions of dollars, billions of dollars, through crypto, through meme coins, through government direct payments, foreign government payments. And all of this, there needs to be an accountability for. Now, the president himself may be immune by the Supreme Court, but certainly his family is not.
0: Andrew in Redlands, California, here on the air with Congressman Khanna.
6: Yeah, greetings, Congressmember Khanna. I think the Trump administration did at least one right thing in reclassifying cannabis, medical cannabis, and making it more accessible to the citizens. But I'd like to see our federal government go a step further and decriminalize, legalize recreational cannabis, as many states have done, rightly so. So I'd like to know, well, where does the Progressive Caucus stand on legalizing recreational cannabis and also releasing all those who have been imprisoned by this unjust law? And will the Democratic Party, do you think, once they're in power, move to do this? Thank you.
3: I support that. I believe the vast, vast majority of progressives support that. And that should be an action item for the Democrats when we are in power. There have been a lot of people serving jail time that shouldn't be. And the war on recreational marijuana use is simply devastated too many lives.
1: Mike in Fresno, California. We have just a minute to the end of the show or the end of the hour. You're on with Congressman Connor.
7: Yes. Ro, are you aware that data centers, when they go online, qualify for 100% bonus depreciation? Are you familiar with what that means?
3: I am, and they shouldn't be. I mean, that's a great point. I mean, look, I've said that there needs to be a new tech social contract. They shouldn't be increasing the cost of electricity. They shouldn't be taking water from a community. They need to be investing in a community center. But you're absolutely right. I mean, let me make a little broader point, because right now we tax agentic AI less than workers. Agentic AI, as your point, through data centers with bonus depreciation and the hiring of machines or agentic AI, gets tax preference, whereas to hire a human being, you have to pay the payroll tax and health care. And we need to reverse that tax code. We cannot have a tax code that favors capital automation over workers. And that's one of the fundamental challenges of the 21st century.
1: There you go. Congressman Khanna, thank you so much for dropping by.
3: Thank you, Tom. Always such intelligent and thoughtful questions. Appreciate it.
1: Thank you so much. It's great, great having you with us. On the other side of the break, why was Hunter's cup of coffee a national crisis while Trump's $5 billion grift is like, hey, a shrug of shoulders? Stick around. We'll be right back.
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9: While the production of my lowdown commentaries is high-tech, I confess that I'm antiquated. I still write each piece in longhand, applying my ballpoint to paper. This has caused bewildered glances from some who see me scribbling away in local coffee shops and bars. Recently, one fellow sidled up and whispered, "Watch out. If they see you doing this, they'll haul you off to the Smithsonian." But we handwriters might not be as obsolete as the key tappers assume. A fast-spreading grassroots movement is calling for schools to re-emphasize the value of writing and printing by hand instead of being wholly dependent on machines. Already, 24 states, as varied as Mississippi and California, now require public schools to teach cursive writing in 3rd through 5th grades. This squares with new understanding of how brains absorb information. While keyboards are faster, the slower, more tactile act of handwriting creates longer-lasting comprehension of letters and better retention of the thoughts they convey. Neuroscientists find that rote keystrokes on a computer require little mental engagement, while physically drawing out words and ideas takes coordination of multiple areas of the brain to focus memory, eyes, and fingers on creating a written product. Just writing this piece conjured up a fond remembrance of my early childhood, sitting on the floor of our home learning to draw the ABCs, both print and cursive, on those line practice pads. It was both an artistic exercise and the development of a foundational tool for a life of learning. This is Jim Hightower saying, yes, computer literacy is an indispensable element of today's childhood curriculum, but so is the richer development of human thinking through putting pen to paper. So let's do both.

Good morning. This is the Commonwealth Report, news for the public, not the powerful. How Trump is spiraling after Xi wrote America's obituary? Donald Trump's in Beijing this week, actually coming home right now, kissing Xi Jinping's ring, and he's losing it. After the New York Times reported Xi increasingly views Trump's America as an empire in decline, Trump fired off a frantic late-night Truth Social post trying to spin it. He claims Xi was only referring to damage done by sleepy Joe Biden, not him. But here's the truth. Xi has been preaching the rise of the East and the decline of the West for years. And Chinese state-controlled media now openly mocks American collapse, citing Trump's chaos as proof. Official Chinese sources doubled their use of American decline language last year. One top Asian expert said Xi's, quote, getting the United States he's always wanted and the America he most feared at the same time. That's not Biden's America, that's Trump's. And our adversaries can smell the weakness oozing off of him. Trump exposes his new grift, $1.7 billion in hush money from the Treasury. This one will make your blood boil. Trump's about to drop his $10 billion lawsuit against the IRS in exchange for a $1.7 billion taxpayer-funded slush fund. The money goes to his political allies who claim Biden wronged them. That includes the nearly 1,600 January 6th insurrectionists, the terrorists that Trump pardoned. Proud Boys, Oath Keepers, every thug who beat cops bloody on the Capitol steps could collect a check with your tax dollars. Trump handpicks the commission himself. They don't have to disclose anything to anyone. Trump can fire them at will. He even admitted last year, quote, it's awfully strange to make a decision where I'm paying myself. Yeah, no kidding. Congressman Jamie Raskin called it, quote, a massive and unprecedented presidential plunder of the American people. This is naked corruption on a scale we've never seen. The federal government's now a personal piggy bank for one criminal man and his violent cult. Did Clarence Thomas just threaten birth control and porn? You betcha. The Supreme Court kicked the Mifepristone case back to the Fifth Circuit yesterday. That means the abortion pill stays available by mail for now. But Justices Clarence Thomas and Samuel Alito dissented, and Thomas's dissent was a flashing red warning light. He cited the Comstock Act, the long-dead 1873 anti-vice law that banned mailing anything used for abortion, contraception, or pornography. Thomas called Mifepristone manufacturers a criminal enterprise. Alito called telemedicine abortion a scheme to undermine Dobbs. Make no mistake, these two robed extremists are laying the groundwork to resurrect a dead Victorian morality law and use it to ban abortion pills, birth control, condoms, sex toys, and porn nationwide. No vote of Congress required, just a president willing to enforce it. And Trump's interim FDA chief is already on the phone with the anti-abortion zealots, promising that he's on their side. Will a super El Nino cook America this year? The National Weather Service just raised the odds of a rare super El Nino hitting later this year. The chance jumped from 25% last month to 37% now. There's an 82% chance El Nino takes hold by July and a 96% chance it lasts through the winter. A super event means more Pacific hurricanes slamming Hawaii in the southwest, a colder, wetter winter across the southern U.S., drought in the Caribbean, and it could make 26 or 27 the hottest years ever recorded, beating 2024. Some models say this could be the strongest on record. Meanwhile, Trump's dismantling NOAA, gutting climate science, firing meteorologists, and restarting offshore drilling in California. The planet is screaming bloody murder, and the grown-ups have left the room. Trump's cringe fest as Xi's banquet humiliates America. And finally, a story that physically hurts to watch. Trump and his entourage of billionaire buddies trek to Beijing to bow to the ascendant global superpower. At Thursday night's lavish state banquet inside the Great Hall of the People, Trump strained to summon a meaningful compliment about China. And this was the best he could do. Quote, Chinese workers helped lay the railroad tracks that connected our Atlantic coast to the Pacific, end quote. Yes, Chinese laborers built those railroads while enduring brutal exploitation, racist terror, and deadly mob violence incited by the same toxic anti-immigrant hatred that Trump now weaponizes against Latino, Arab, and African families across America today.
And then came the 1-2 punch of ignorance and arrogance. Quote, Chinese restaurants in America today outnumber the five largest fast food chains in the United States all combined. That's a pretty big statement. End quote. Sure is, Donald. He just told Xi to his face that Americanized Chinese food is China's dominant cultural export in America. Insulting and ignorant at once. There were Olympic stars, Eileen Gu and Alyssa Liu. Oops, they're liberals. Nope, no mention of them. Don't worry, though, Xi will forgive all. Trump's already handed Xi the best president ever. The systematic dismantling of American power, the reckless abandonment of global leadership, and the staggering public humiliation of the United States before the eyes of the entire planet. And that's the way it is today, Friday, May 15th, 2026. I'm Tom Hartman.

0: is the Tom Hartman Program.
1: So welcome to the second hour of our program. So I was Hunter Biden's cup of coffee. He went to China with when his dad was vice president and had literally had a cup of coffee with a banker there. And Donald Trump, for 5 years, went off on this hysterically. He told Maria Bartiromo, Hunter Biden just walked away with $1.5 billion, which is a complete BS. He just literally, you know, pulled this number out of his backside, as he so frequently does. So why was that a national scandal that was treated like such by the American media when Trump's $5 billion grift and his own son Eric going to China wasn't? I mean, this is crazy. Trump goes to Beijing with Elon Musk, Tim Cook, Larry Fink, Steven Schwarzman, David Solomon, Jensen Huang, and others. He takes a bunch of billionaires with him to China. Boeing, which was expecting to get to pick up a 500 airplane order, got a 200 airplane order, which is bupkis. China is obviously developing their own domestic airliner manufacturing capability. And this is probably going to be their last Boeing order. The Trump Organization has flirted with Chinese business deals for years. Eric has this company called American Bitcoin, and it works directly with a Chinese crypto mining company called Bitmain. I mean, Hunter's cup of coffee is a joke compared to this. Here's the thing about Trump. He brags about how corrupt he is. He lives on corruption. He treats every level of the federal government as a personal slot machine. And because back in 2016 he yelled, drain the swamp, enough times, you still have about a third of Americans, that's the third who watch the propaganda channel, the Republican propaganda channel, Fox so-called news, who believe that he's focused on ending corruption. When he is, in fact, the most corrupt president in the history of America, and the Republican Party right now is the most corrupt political party we have ever had in the history of the United States. I mean, he filed a $10 billion lawsuit against his own IRS, and now he's saying, oh, yeah, well, I don't need to take the $10 billion. Instead, you know, suspend all audits of me and my family and my businesses forever and give $1.6 billion to the terrorists who attacked and tried to murder the vice president of the United States and the Speaker of the House, and attacked the Capitol Police on January 6th, so that when the election comes, they can show up at the polling places and do it all over again. And we're just supposed to, like, oh, okay. I mean, it's just naked corruption on a scale that America has literally never seen. And we've had some pretty corrupt times in this country. His corruption extends to his civil debts, too. He owes E. Jean Carroll $83 million for having raped her and then defamed her, according to two juries of his peers. And now he's trying to get the Department of Justice to substitute itself for him in the lawsuit under what's called the Westfall Act, claiming that defaming and raping a woman is, quote, a part of the official duties of the President of the United States. And if the DOJ is successful in doing this, you can't sue the DOJ for defamation, which means E. Jean Carroll's whole case falls apart and Donald Trump doesn't owe her $83 million. This is the same corrupt Justice Department that is going after, you know, James Comey, that's going after John Bolton, that's going after Adam Schiff, that's, you know, that's going after Jack Smith and Letitia James and Jerome Powell. In each case, corruptly, the most corrupt administration in the history of the United States. Trump's family's World Liberty Financial is worth something north of $5 billion now. And they started out with this $2 billion stablecoin deal that happened because the UAE funded it. Trump corruptly pardoned Shengpeng Zhao, the Binance founder, who is now, you know, helping out the Trump family. I mean, the corruption around the $400 million White House, you know, Epstein dance hall, It's funded by Lockheed Martin. It's got a $33 billion contract with the federal government. BlackRock, Google's parent Alphabet, which just paid a $24 million shakedown to Trump. Palantir, Coinbase. I mean, every one of these companies is basically paying a bribe. I mean, this is insane. I have been waiting for the Democratic Party to pick this up. This is just like, this is like fruit on the ground, you know? It's like, you know, the apples fell off the tree and the worms haven't gotten to them yet, and they are edible. It's like this stuff is all over the place, this corruption. And the Democratic Party needs to be picking it up and using it. Peter Magyar just kicked the crap out of Viktor Orban in Hungary by calling him corrupt. When I worked in Russia back, you know, in the day, Alexei Navalny was taking down, you know, or going after Vladimir Putin for his corruption. When I worked in the Philippines in the 80s, Cory Aquino took down the Marcos family by calling out their corruption. In fact, they bumped me off the plane 5 days in a row as I was trying to get out of Manila, because all of the Marcos people were fleeing the country. Excuse me. Jair Bolsonaro, when he first ran for office in Brazil, it was on an anti-corruption campaign. It was Operation Car Wash. Vladimir Zelensky ran for president of Ukraine on an anti-corruption platform and won. Teddy Roosevelt, along with Thomas Nast, in the cartoonist for the I forget which New York paper it was at the time. It's no longer around. Smashed the Tammany Hall machine back in the day. I mean, anti-corruption all around the world is one of the single most powerful political messages that you can deploy. And where's the Democratic Party? They keep tripping over their own feet. Why? Well, probably because a large number of members of the Democratic Party themselves are corrupt. John Fetterman taking hundreds of thousands of dollars from AIPAC and its allied PACs, and then joining the Republicans and saying, oh yeah, whatever Netanyahu wants, Netanyahu gets. He just, you know, he was the one vote that stopped the Senate from ending Trump's adventure in Iran. Why? Because he's taking money from Israel or from AIPAC. I mean, that's the kind of corruption that lets Republicans go, why? Why are you talking about us? And, of course, it's not just John Fetterman. I mean, this is happening all over the place. AIPAC is bragging, publicly bragging, that they are the top donor to the Democratic Party and to the Black, Hispanic, and Progressive caucuses. And it's, you know, you can't blame AIPAC for that. Five corrupt Republicans on the Supreme Court legalized this. So if we want to win on corruption, we got to clean this thing up. And every Democrat needs to say out loud, even, you know, I get it. In some of them, in some states, in some districts, you really have to take that big money. But they need to absolutely commit to ending big money in politics as soon as they have the power to do so. I mean, the opportunities are just incredible. Eric Trump's seat on Air Force One, the $10 billion settlement, you know, with the IRS, the DOJ's deal with getting Trump out of E. Jean Carroll's lawsuit, the revenge prosecutions of Comey and Bolton and James and Schiff, the Zhao problem, the ballroom bribes, the multi-billion dollar crypto self-dealing. We need an anti-corruption party. We need an anti-corruption campaign. The Democrats need to become the anti-corruption party. They need to repudiate people like Jared Golden and Josh Gottheimer, who happily take this kind of money and vote the way that their donors want them to. We can do this. And you can help by supporting the genuinely progressive candidates, but particularly when they challenge these corrupt corporate Democrats in primaries.
0: This is the Tom Hartman Program.
1: Not to mention, you know, letting everybody you know how corrupt the Republican Party is, top to bottom, root to branch.

0: And welcome back, Jessica in Chicago. Hey, Jessica, what's on your mind today?
1: Tom, thank you for being so incredible and keeping us positive. That's amazing. I have a really quick funny thing I did last week. I called Chuck Grassley's office. I asked, these 10 billionaires have made $700 billion this year. They have to pitch in for that ballroom instead of putting it on the people of this country. And his staff said, that's a great idea. And I told him, tell Grassley that. They thought that was a great idea. So
0: wait a minute. I must have missed a word or something. What did you suggest?
1: Okay. To Grassley's office, I said, billionaires have made $700 billion this year under Trump. I said they should be pitching in for that ballroom.
0: Oh.
1: They're the ones who are going to use it. And I said, and they said, that's a great idea.
0: There you go.
1: That's what they said. And I said, please pass it on.
0: Okay. Well, good. A little guerrilla warfare there. Good on you, Jessica. Thank you. Thanks for sharing that service.
1: Have a wonderful weekend.
0: Thank you. You too, Jessica. Jorge in Anaheim, California. Hey, Jorge, what's up?
2: Hey, how's it going, Tom?
0: Good.
2: Listen, I was touching on the subject that you just talked about. That do you think America is ready for a new party system? Because what's the point of winning the House, like the Congress was saying, when everyone is corrupt? They're getting money from AIPAC, whether they're Republicans, well, they're Democrats, just to push the agenda. It's like we end up doing the same dance, like for the last maybe 60 years we've been doing the same dance for the same reason, that it's the money being pushed by the AIPAC or all these foreign, you know, entities. I don't know, I just think that maybe America needs a new system, like you just said, that, you know, it's anti-corruption that runs on that, that takes no AIPAC money. Maybe public can fund it, just like they do radios, you know? Who knows?
0: Well, there's two roads here you can go down. One, it would be you can create a new system, which is something like, you know, a universal ranked choice voting, so that you break up the duopoly so you can bring in third parties. That's slowly happening, but it's happening on a state-by-state level. To do it at the federal level would require a constitutional amendment. That's not going to happen. And the other is to replace the Democratic Party, and which I think is a fantasy, frankly. I mean, the Democratic Party is a billion-dollar nonprofit corporation, and that's the bad news, that, you know, that has been corrupted. I mean, you know, Ken Martin is hiding the autopsy and all this other stuff. But within the Democratic Party, you got 104 members of the Progressive Caucus who are good people who are not taking corporate PAC money and who are working for the benefit of the people. And you've got a number of other Democrats who aren't, you know, in the Senate in particular, who are not members of the caucus, but who are doing good stuff. So with regard to the Democratic Party, the oldest political party in the world, take it over. Don't try to replace it. Trying to replace it would be a fool's errand. I mean, you know, didn't work for Ross Perot.
2: Right. Well, I mean, I just think just a whole new party system in general, because you vote left, you vote right, it's the same thing, because, you know,
0: it's not the same thing, but there are enough similarities that I understand your point.
2: Exactly.
0: So, you know, I think the thing to do, Jorge, is for people like you who care about this and who, you know, want to see a positive future, to get inside the Democratic Party and take the damn thing over. If you show up at your local party meetings, you can become a precinct committee person, you can write the rules, you can choose who the primary candidates are going to be, and you can make sure progressives are taking over the party.

Tired of spin and billionaire-backed news? The Commonwealth Report delivers truth with backbone. 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Democracy belongs to you. A lot of people wonder, where did this whole right-wing movement to basically gut our freedoms and end DEI and all this other, where did this all begin? It all started back in 1951 with a book called The Conservative Mind, From Burke to Eliot by Russell Kirk. And he argued that if the middle class ever got too big, you'd see young people and women and racial minorities all get up on their hind feet and start protesting and basically screwing up America. And in the 50s, you know, even Republicans thought he was nuts. But then the 60s happened and all those protests. And suddenly Republicans thought, yeah, he's right. We've got to destroy the middle class or at least cut it back. And that was Reagan's mandate when he came into office in 1981. There's a whole article about this. You can read all the details. It's titled The GOP's 60-Year Conspiracy to Kill Our Democracy. None dare call it treason, but I will. Over at HartmanReport.com. Check it out.

0: you go. Did Clarence Thomas just threaten birth control and porn? You betcha. The Supreme Court kicked the Mifepristone case back to the Fifth Circuit yesterday. That means the abortion pill stays available by mail for the moment. But Justices Clarence Thomas and Sam Alito dissented, and Thomas's dissent was a flashing red warning light. He cited the Comstock Act, that long-dead 1873 anti-vice law that banned mailing anything used for abortion, contraception, or pornography. Thomas called Mifepristone manufacturers a, quote, criminal enterprise. Alito called telemedicine abortion a, quote, scheme to undermine his Dobbs decision, where he was quoting 16th century witch-burning judges to justify ending abortion. Make no mistake, these two robed extremists are laying the groundwork for resurrecting a dead Victorian morality law and using it to ban abortion pills, birth control, condoms, sex toys, and porn nationwide. No vote of Congress required. Just a president willing to enforce it, and Trump's interim FDA chief already on the phone with anti-abortion zealots, promising that he's on their side. This is how bad it's gotten. You've got Clarence Thomas out here openly calling for the Comstock Act. I mean, you know, the Comstock Act, Anthony Comstock was this bizarre fellow who, you know, publicly said there was no woman ever as chaste and as honest and ethical and wonderful as his mother. He went on a nationwide crusade. He was a postmaster general. He went on a nationwide crusade to end, to outlaw what they call belly dancing back in the day. He wanted to end all pornography, all birth control, all abortion, of course. And it got put into law in 1873, the Comstock Act. And it's still on the books. It's just never enforced. And here you've got a member of the United States Supreme Court, Clarence Thomas, saying, hey, let's enforce the Comstock Act. This is wild stuff, my friends. This is wild stuff. All right, what's on your mind today? It's Anything Goes Weekend here. Jim in Portland. Hey, Jim, what's up?
1: Hi, Tom. I hope you can hear me okay. Quick points. There is nothing stopping the Republicans from expanding the court. They can do it right now. And maybe you can remind people that the Republicans for many years have been testing the idea of a constitutional convention. They've actually been gaming it out. And I personally believe that's what's going to happen here.
0: Oh, they've been rehearsing it for almost two decades now in Washington, D.C. every year. Go to conventionofstates.com. Yep. You can read the whole thing. They want to rewrite the Constitution from top to bottom.
1: I think that's what's going to happen. Trump's not leaving. I think they're going to call the convention. And
0: I don't think they can get enough states. They are still short a half a dozen states. I don't think they're going to be able to pull it off.
1: I don't know. I think they might try. But there is nothing stopping them from expanding the court. And also, Trump is in control of the world right now. He may not be the king, but financially, with what's going on in Iran, he controls the world. And that makes him giddy happy.
0: That's an interesting point. You know, whether...
1: He's in control.
0: Yeah. Yeah. Yeah. I don't know if you caught the news,
1: yeah,
0: Jim, but
1: that.
0: 30 Iranian ships have gone through the Strait of Hormuz in the last 3 days. Iran is now exporting oil through the straits. It's not being covered much by American media. But it's not a secret. I mean, I read about it in the Financial Times, but, you know, it's just nobody seems to be talking about it. Trump has not been willing to stop those ships. Those are ships, by the way, that were going to China. And so
1: exactly.
0: The Chinese are
1: he's
0: not
1: made
0: all
1: a
0: this.
1: Deal.
0: Go ahead.
1: He's made that deal with Xi. That was the whole thing of him going over there. He cut his deal with Xi. He's going to get all the oil they want, but he still retained control.
0: Yeah. Yeah, I'm not sure that I would argue that Iran has control, not Trump. But, you know, I get your point. I understand your point. And Trump thinks he's reveling in power when, in fact, what he's doing is destroying the international financial order, which is going to bite him and the GOP in the butt. Jim, thanks for the call. Interesting points all. Anything Goes Weekend. I'll pick up your calls on the other side of the break. Stay with us.
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0: Occupying the media 3 hours a day, 5 days a week, right here. I'll be right back with you.

Good morning. This is the Commonwealth Report, news for the public, not the powerful. How Trump is spiraling after Xi wrote America's obituary? Donald Trump's in Beijing this week, actually coming home right now, kissing Xi Jinping's ring, and he's losing it. After the New York Times reported Xi increasingly views Trump's America as an empire in decline, Trump fired off a frantic late-night Truth Social post trying to spin it. He claims Xi was only referring to damage done by sleepy Joe Biden, not him. But here's the truth. Xi has been preaching the rise of the East and the decline of the West for years. And Chinese state-controlled media now openly mocks American collapse, citing Trump's chaos as proof. Official Chinese sources doubled their use of American decline language last year. One top Asian expert said Xi's, quote, getting the United States he's always wanted and the America he most feared at the same time. That's not Biden's America, that's Trump's. And our adversaries can smell the weakness oozing off of him. Trump exposes his new grift, $1.7 billion in hush money from the Treasury. This one will make your blood boil. Trump's about to drop his $10 billion lawsuit against the IRS in exchange for a $1.7 billion taxpayer-funded slush fund. The money goes to his political allies who claim Biden wronged them. That includes the nearly 1,600 January 6th insurrectionists, the terrorists that Trump pardoned. Proud Boys, Oath Keepers, every thug who beat cops bloody on the Capitol steps could collect a check with your tax dollars. Trump handpicks the commission himself. They don't have to disclose anything to anyone. Trump can fire them at will. He even admitted last year, quote, it's awfully strange to make a decision where I'm paying myself. Yeah, no kidding. Congressman Jamie Raskin called it, quote, a massive and unprecedented presidential plunder of the American people. This is naked corruption on a scale we've never seen. The federal government's now a personal piggy bank for one criminal man and his violent cult. Did Clarence Thomas just threaten birth control and porn? You betcha. The Supreme Court kicked the Mifepristone case back to the Fifth Circuit yesterday. That means the abortion pill stays available by mail for now. But Justices Clarence Thomas and Samuel Alito dissented, and Thomas's dissent was a flashing red warning light. He cited the Comstock Act, the long-dead 1873 anti-vice law that banned mailing anything used for abortion, contraception, or pornography. Thomas called mifepristone manufacturers a criminal enterprise. Alito called telemedicine abortion a scheme to undermine Dobbs. Make no mistake, these two robed extremists are laying the groundwork to resurrect a dead Victorian morality law and use it to ban abortion pills, birth control, condoms, sex toys, and porn nationwide. No vote of Congress required, just a president willing to enforce it. And Trump's interim FDA chief is already on the phone with the anti-abortion zealots, promising that he's on their side. Will a super El Nino cook America this year? The National Weather Service just raised the odds of a rare super El Nino hitting later this year. The chance jumped from 25% last month to 37% now. There's an 82% chance El Nino takes hold by July and a 96% chance it lasts through the winter. A super event means more Pacific hurricanes slamming Hawaii in the southwest, a colder, wetter winter across the southern U.S., drought in the Caribbean, and it could make 26 or 27 the hottest years ever recorded, beating 2024. Some models say this could be the strongest on record. Meanwhile, Trump's dismantling NOAA, gutting climate science, firing meteorologists, and restarting offshore drilling in California. The planet is screaming bloody murder, and the grown-ups have left the room. Trump's cringe fest as Xi's banquet humiliates America. And finally, a story that physically hurts to watch. Trump and his entourage of billionaire buddies trek to Beijing to bow to the ascendant global superpower. At Thursday night's lavish state banquet inside the Great Hall of the People, Trump strained to summon a meaningful compliment about China. And this was the best he could do. Quote, Chinese workers helped lay the railroad tracks that connected our Atlantic coast to the Pacific, end quote. Yes, Chinese laborers built those railroads while enduring brutal exploitation, racist terror, and deadly mob violence incited by the same toxic anti-immigrant hatred that Trump now weaponizes against Latino, Arab, and African families across America today.
And then came the 1-2 punch of ignorance and arrogance. Quote, Chinese restaurants in America today outnumber the five largest fast food chains in the United States all combined. That's a pretty big statement. End quote. Sure is, Donald. He just told Xi to his face that Americanized Chinese food is China's dominant cultural export in America. Insulting and ignorant at once. There were Olympic stars, Eileen Gu and Alyssa Liu. Oops, they're liberals. Nope, no mention of them. Don't worry, though, Xi will forgive all. Trump's already handed Xi the best president ever. The systematic dismantling of American power, the reckless abandonment of global leadership, and the staggering public humiliation of the United States before the eyes of the entire planet. And that's the way it is today, Friday, May 15th, 2026. I'm Tom Hartman.

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0: It's no coincidence that the time in Europe when the church
1: the hour,
0: ran
1: picking up your calls here,
0: Craig in Chicago. Hey, Craig, what's on your mind today?
2: So, long time conservative, and my party left me about 20 years ago. Trump's never been even on his best day, a conservative. Haven't voted for him in 3 elections, but I haven't voted for president. So I didn't feel like anybody inspired me. So I look at the Democratic strongholds in New York City, Minnesota, and California, and disappointed with old-time Democrats. Just looking for somebody that has ideas. And lately, all I hear is how the Democrats are going to stack the Supreme Court. They're going to make D.C. and Puerto Rico a state. It's almost like they can't win through the process of voting. And I'm just looking for somebody to inspire me. And why is it that we just don't have anybody out there that the Republicans let Trump do whatever he wants? The Democrats don't have enough power to stop him. What's the answer?
0: It's a good question, Craig. I think the answer is number one, get big money out of politics. That seems to be the thing that has corrupted both parties in a very, very big way. We did this in 1973. Say what?
2: I don't mean to interrupt, but to get money out of politics, you have to have the politicians vote to get it out, no?
0: I agree. Yeah, absolutely. No, and Republicans will never vote to get money out of politics. They're the ones who put it in the first place. And Democrats tried to in 2022. The For the People Act, Senate Bill 1, House Bill 1, would have basically overturned Citizens United. But you had two Democrats, and every single Republican fought it, but you had two Democrats, Kyrsten Sinema and Joe Manchin, who betrayed their own party and said, no, we won't, suspend the filibuster to pass this thing, even though there were 51 votes for it in the Senate. Craig, I'm curious. You say you're a longtime conservative. I grew up in a conservative household. I know what it meant to my father. I don't know what it means to you. Give me a couple of policy examples of, where you as a conservative would disagree with somebody who calls themselves a liberal?
2: Well, everywhere I see a liberal, I see mismanagement. I don't think we've ever had a problem with enough money. I think it's where we spend the money. I'm a conservative, but I think the military is way too big. But everywhere there's big social programs, almost without exception, there seems to be corruption and fraud. And that bothers me. But I believe in the smaller government, but I also believe, like FDR, that, if you allow people to keep some of their money, people tend to be very generous. And, I'd rather have my money and give it to the church, give it to charitable organizations, than for the government to take the money and decide where they're going to spend it. And then you see cases where the government's giving money to nonprofits who are giving it back to a political party. How does that make sense?
0: Well, I get it that for years and years, all the way back to the late 19th century, rich people have suggested that the solution to our social problems is philanthropy, is private philanthropy. But, it's never actually worked out that way. Rich people have never funded. So, only 10% of Americans were in the middle class in 1900, in the census of 1900. It was up to about 20%, when Franklin Roosevelt came into office. He took it up to 66% by 1980 with those social programs that you're condemning, assuming that you're talking about Social Security, Medicare, Medicaid, minimum wage, unionization, section.
2: I'm not condemning any of those. I love those programs. I think they're relevant. I think there has to be a floor. I think there has to be protection for senior citizens. I'm just saying that I think most people that have a problem with big government, it's not that they have a problem with big government, it's that where they spend the money. I live in Illinois. And we were told that we're going to have a 66% increase on our state income tax, but it's going to be temporary. It's never went back. And even though it's 66%, we still don't have enough money. I pay a ton of taxes, and the schools are not good. The roads are not good. It's just...
0: Well, Reagan cut in his first year, he cut federal aid to education by 18%, eliminated civics classes all across the United States. That was just the beginning, but I still don't understand. I mean, you know, I'm hearing a bunch of slogans from you, Craig, that typically don't mean what you think they mean. You know, private philanthropy actually means, you know, rich people get to keep more money. And you know, taxes on the average working person, sure, lower them. But, you know, aren't you outraged by the fact that Elon Musk pays less in taxes than income taxes than you do? That Donald Trump has never paid more than $750 in income taxes in his life, as far as anybody can tell?
2: Thoroughly disgusted, and thoroughly disgusted in both parties that would allow that to happen.
0: So what are you going to do about it?
2: That address capital gains, address wealth in a way that you can actually do it. When states try to do certain things on a state level, all that happens is people move.
0: Well, that's not altogether true. Massachusetts put a billionaire tax into place. It closed their budget gap. It funded their schools, so they now have the best public school system in the nation. And not a single billionaire left the state. I hear that from billionaires, you know, hey, tax us and we'll leave. And there's been a few, you know, like Ken Griffith, who famously left Illinois to go down to Florida. But he's still trying to mess around in Illinois politics. And you know, I think they're the exception that proved the rule. I still don't understand. Here's what baffles me. My dad was a conservative. He was an Eisenhower conservative. He believed in Social Security. He believed in the right to unionize. He worked in a union shop. He worked in a tool and die shop, his whole life. And he was in favor of the country getting more progressive, you know, having, you know, racial integration and more opportunity and opportunity for, but he thought that those things should go slowly and carefully and gradually so that you don't, like, make mistakes. That was his definition of conservative. You know, William F. Buckley famously said, a conservative is a man who stands astride the arc of history with his hand out shouting, stop. For my dad, it would have been slow down. I get that. But I don't understand people today who call themselves conservatives, because basically what I just described to you is the institutional Democratic Party. That's the position of Chuck Schumer and Hakeem Jeffries. Oh, we can't go to a $25 minimum wage. Maybe we could go to $12. We can't, lift the cap entirely off Social Security so that billionaires have to pay the same as average people. Maybe we could lift it over, after 400,000 or so. You know, they're fans of incrementalism. That's what used to be called conservative. And it seems to me that what the Republicans have become is they're not conservatives at all. They're reactionaries. They're trying to burn the whole damn thing down just so that they can have an oligarchy.
2: Well, they're not conservatives. They don't even know what the word means. But here's a question for you. I'll give you two quick points, and then you can respond to either one. When there was a conversation about abortion, and you had one side that was like, you know, life at conception, you had another side that basically wouldn't say. And nobody that I ever heard ever say came out and said, here's a week. So whether it was 30 weeks, 35 weeks, whatever, here's a week that can we agree on some middle ground?
0: We had that with Roe v. Wade. The Supreme Court created three trimesters. They said anytime during the first trimester, it's still a blob of tissue, and you can with Roe v. Wade. The Supreme Court created three trimesters. They said anytime during the first trimester, it's still.

0: He's in the third trimester who got busted and went to prison for it. And Republicans have been talking about that guy for a decade now. But the reality is there's no hospital and no physician in this country who would perform a third trimester abortion in this country unless it was to save the life of mom. Period. It just didn't happen.
1: Last point. When they tax the rich.
0: Excuse me.
1: It's currently 28, correct?
0: No, I think it's 34%.
1: 34. Okay, at one point it was 90.
0: Yeah.
1: Has any Democrat ever said a number? I keep hearing tax the rich, tax the rich, tax the rich. Is it, you know, if you're going to tell me 90, I'm going to say no. If you tell me 50, I might be okay. If you tell me we're going to go from 35 to 40, sign me up.
0: Yeah. I'm old enough to remember when the top income tax rate was 90%. You know, that was in the 1950s and the early 1960s. And here's what happened. Yeah. Back in that day, when the top income tax rate hit 90% after you made, in today's dollars, about $3 million a year, is the CEOs just kind of capped out their pay at $3 million a year. And the companies used that extra money to pay their employees, people like my dad, so that they could have a good, solid middle-class life. They used that money, and the top corporate income tax rate was 50%, but there were all these things that you and I might call loopholes, but actually this is the kind of behavior we want. That is, you can reduce your tax liability by doing research and development, by coming up with new products. You can reduce your tax liability by building new factories. 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And that's what businesses used to do. In 1983, when Reagan legalized stock buybacks, which used to be called criminal stock price manipulation, companies stopped doing that. And they started basically just playing with their stock prices and screwing their employees, because Reagan also dropped the top corporate tax rate from 50% down to 25%. When the top income tax rate on individuals was 90%, you had, sure, there were some rich people in America. This was from the 19-teens, from World War I, all the way up. I mean, you know, the top 90% income tax rate was through the FDR administration, the Truman administration, the Eisenhower administration, the Kennedy administration, the Johnson administration. Johnson dropped it down to 74%. Then you know, through the Nixon administration, through the Jerry Ford administration, through the Jimmy Carter administration, it was still all 74%. That top income tax rate actually, you know, it didn't hurt people. What it did is it encouraged pro-social behavior. It encouraged the kind of behavior that helps maintain a middle class in America. So if you want a number, I'll give you the number. It should go back to 90% on the individual and 50% on the corporate, because we did that for 50 years, and it worked really well for the American middle class. And I think that's a conservative position.
1: So why won't a Democrat or a progressive say the number?
0: I don't know.
1: Last thing, and I know I said last thing.
0: I've only got about 20 seconds here.
1: Why is both parties allowing monopolies? How is Amazon?
0: Well, the Democrats have been fighting monopolies. You had Lena Khan in the office, Federal Trade Commission, during the Biden administration, and she had about a half a dozen, including Google and Amazon, monopolies lined up, you know, in her line of fire. And the Republicans got rid of her as soon as they came into office. So this is purely a partisan issue. The Republicans are fine with monopolies. The Democrats are openly and aggressively and publicly opposed to monopolies. Craig, great conversation. I hope we can have future ones. I look forward to your calls. Thank you very much for the call today. 48 minutes past the hour. I'll be back with more of your calls in just a moment. Stick around.
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0: It's the place where smart people get their news. We'll be right back with your calls.

0: and welcome back, Beverly in Beaumont, Texas. Hey, Beverly, what's on your mind today?
1: Yes. Thank you for everything. You had a perfect setup. I'm off the page here that I was trying to refer to, but there's a book.

0: coming out in October, and Democrats, if it's allowed to come out, Democrats, as you say, are who have in some part also been corrupted, will have to deal with. It is the name of the book is Ground Zero by Elisa Valdez Rodriguez, who is a journalist living in New Mexico. She was very happy to hear about a commission looking into things until she saw some of the members who had links. And since Democrats are going to have to deal with it in October, might as well bring it up now to deal with it, because it does, you know, New Mexico is a Democratic state. And and she is dealing with the why of it, not the poor survivors who, you know, it's become almost like, you know, tragedy porn. She's getting to the why of it all. And the why of it all does, you know, I think the reason Democrats are so aligned with AIPAC and Israel is because Epstein was placed in New Mexico and in exactly where that ranch is, because it is in between Los Alamos and Sandia Nuclear Labs. And Robert Maxwell's other daughter created, I believe it was called Promise Software, that was sold to those labs. And there was a back door to it. The ranch had and still has. Hop Hines, who is running for Texas comptroller, who bought that ranch, still has those military-grade microwave communication system. And so you can imagine they got into the secrets and in those nuclear labs, and they knew everything that Epstein was doing. That's
1: who's
0: why
1: the they you're talking about?
0: Follows them. Say that again.
1: Who's the they you're talking about?
0: Anyone. Just about all the Republicans, but some Democrats are compromised because Israel or Netanyahu was given the material by Epstein. They placed Epstein in that location.
1: Yeah, well, Ehud Barak, the former prime minister of Israel, plays very prominently in this. Virginia Giuffre said that he was the most violent of all the people that raped her. He's still around, I believe. And Epstein clearly had connections both to Mossad, the CIA, and the KGB. What the nature of those were, we'll see. Yeah. Beverly, I look forward to the book. Thanks for the heads up on it. It's 52 minutes past the hour. We'll be back with more of your calls in just a moment. Stay with us. Say what?

0: Hey, thanks so much for sharing our program and for reaching out to our stations and sponsors and letting them know that you're listening. It really means a lot to us. You know, corporate raiders, when they acquire a company, basically strip it down. They take everything of value out of it, put it in their own pockets, leave just a husk of a company. I watched Bain Capital do this with Clear Channel. In fact, they ran it into bankruptcy. And they run off with all the cash. Well, that's what Donald Trump is doing to America right now. He's basically behaving like a corporate raider, taking, you know, all the assets of this company and handing as many of them as possible off to billionaires.
1: Hiccup in our automation system here, so sorry about the lack of music. But anyway, Holly in Washington, D.C. Hey, Holly, what's on your mind?
2: Well, I just want to rattle this around. I know you've thought about it before, but I think it's really important. When I'm thinking about the young voters and the last Democratic chant for Save Democracy, do you think young people have any idea the difference between democracy and capitalism? Because neither of them have served the bottom 60% of the population here, and they see that.
1: Yeah.
2: And I don't know how you disentangle that without creating a bog for yourself politically. But I'm sure you've given this consideration. I'd love to know what you think about that.
1: Yeah. Both of these are words that are broadly misunderstood. Democracy in the United States is tempered by all kinds of things. I mean, you know, you have all kinds of rules around democracy and has been corrupted by a number of things, particularly by things like, you know, Citizens United, Supreme Court decisions. Capitalism is an economic system that, when it's well regulated, can work fairly well. The Chinese are heavily regulating capitalism, for example. They call themselves communists, but, you know, it's a capitalist society now, but it's a state-run capitalist society. It's hyper-regulated, more so than I would think is appropriate. But the problem is that we're not teaching these concepts in our schools anymore, as far as I can tell, given the as you point out, the widespread ignorance among probably people under 50. I think most of this tracks back to Reagan's attacks on public education, the whole idea that educated people are more likely to be liberals, and therefore, you know, we don't want educated people in America, so let's make college really expensive. And, you know, I mean, this has been a Republican project that has been going on for almost 50 years. Am I making sense here?
2: Yeah, it makes total sense. And thank you for being a great civics teacher.
1: Yeah.
2: You made a comment like that last week, and you definitely are.
1: Yeah.
2: But how can it be communicated to educate young people in regards to motivating their votes? Because I don't see democracy as a selling point right now in our current situation.
1: Well, when it's democracy,
2: why do I care about that?
1: When it's democracy versus autocracy or versus dictatorship, I think it's a pretty salient selling point. It's just a lot of people don't realize that what Trump is pushing is, you know, a corrupt, kleptocratic, oligarchic, you know, strongman system. Part of the problem is the education necessary. With regard to capitalism, just like a football game, you know, if football's a great idea, but if you don't have any rules, then, you know, the biggest and most ruthless team or players are always going to win. It's the same thing with capitalism. You've got to have rules of the game that, make it work for everybody. So, I don't know how to be described beyond that. Holly, I got to run, but thank you for the call. Great question. Yeah, it's one of those great, you know, very, very large questions that would be worthy of a 20-minute conversation. Holly, thank you for the call. We'll be right back. We're hitting the top of the hour. Stick around.
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4: George Orwell spoke bluntly about the nefarious nature of advertising, calling it, quote, the rattling of a stick inside a swill bucket. Even Orwell, though, would have been astonished by the cacophony of swill bucket advertising currently being blasted at us by Amazon, Google, Meta, and other profiteering tech giants. What are they trying to sell? Pure hogwash. Having spent billions to develop artificial intelligence so humanoid robots can displace workers, the tech geniuses are now rushing to build thousands of vast computer data centers necessary to power their brave new AI world. Each center will suck up local water supplies, drastically raise people's utility bills, create monstrous industrial blight and pollution, and enthrone such autocratic thugs as Bezos, Musk, and Zuckerberg as absentee political bosses with domineering power over each locality. But the billionaires forgot something. You and me, we the people, are in open rebellion against this Orwellian future. With officials in multiple states and localities just saying hell no to the profiteers' invasive scams. Thus, the billionaire hucksters are frantically rattling their swill sticks. For example, Mark Zuckerberg, whose Meta Goliath already operates 26 massive data centers and is now spending $600 billion to plop more of them in our communities, has launched a multi-million dollar offensive to beat back local opponents. It's running BS television ads in state capital cities, financing political candidates to hype the data centers, deploying untold numbers of lobbyists to rig the rules against opponents, and hiring an army of, quote, community affairs agents to spread AI propaganda. This is Jim Hightower saying, they have the fat cats, but a groundswell of us alley cats has them on the run. To get involved, go to MediaJustice.org/tools.

Good morning. This is the Commonwealth Report, news for the public, not the powerful. How Trump is spiraling after Xi wrote America's obituary? Donald Trump's in Beijing this week, actually coming home right now, kissing Xi Jinping's ring, and he's losing it. After the New York Times reported Xi increasingly views Trump's America as an empire in decline, Trump fired off a frantic late-night Truth Social post trying to spin it. He claims Xi was only referring to damage done by sleepy Joe Biden, not him. But here's the truth. Xi has been preaching the rise of the East and the decline of the West for years. And Chinese state-controlled media now openly mocks American collapse, citing Trump's chaos as proof. Official Chinese sources doubled their use of American decline language last year. One top Asian expert said Xi's, quote, getting the United States he's always wanted and the America he most feared at the same time. That's not Biden's America, that's Trump's. And our adversaries can smell the weakness oozing off of him. Trump exposes his new grift, $1.7 billion in hush money from the Treasury. This one will make your blood boil. Trump's about to drop his $10 billion lawsuit against the IRS in exchange for a $1.7 billion taxpayer-funded slush fund. The money goes to his political allies who claim Biden wronged them. That includes the nearly 1,600 January 6th insurrectionists, the terrorists that Trump pardoned. Proud Boys, Oath Keepers, every thug who beat cops bloody on the Capitol steps could collect a check with your tax dollars. Trump handpicks the commission himself. They don't have to disclose anything to anyone. Trump can fire them at will. He even admitted last year, quote, it's awfully strange to make a decision where I'm paying myself. Yeah, no kidding. Congressman Jamie Raskin called it, quote, a massive and unprecedented presidential plunder of the American people. This is naked corruption on a scale we've never seen. The federal government's now a personal piggy bank for one criminal man and his violent cult. Did Clarence Thomas just threaten birth control and porn? You betcha. The Supreme Court kicked the Mifepristone case back to the Fifth Circuit yesterday. That means the abortion pill stays available by mail for now. But Justices Clarence Thomas and Samuel Alito dissented, and Thomas's dissent was a flashing red warning light. He cited the Comstock Act, the long-dead 1873 anti-vice law that banned mailing anything used for abortion, contraception, or pornography. Thomas called mifepristone manufacturers a criminal enterprise. Alito called telemedicine abortion a scheme to undermine Dobbs. Make no mistake, these two robed extremists are laying the groundwork to resurrect a dead Victorian morality law and use it to ban abortion pills, birth control, condoms, sex toys, and porn nationwide. No vote of Congress required, just a president willing to enforce it. And Trump's interim FDA chief is already on the phone with the anti-abortion zealots, promising that he's on their side. Will a super El Nino cook America this year? The National Weather Service just raised the odds of a rare super El Nino hitting later this year. The chance jumped from 25% last month to 37% now. There's an 82% chance El Nino takes hold by July and a 96% chance it lasts through the winter. A super event means more Pacific hurricanes slamming Hawaii in the southwest, a colder, wetter winter across the southern U.S., drought in the Caribbean, and it could make 26 or 27 the hottest years ever recorded, beating 2024. Some models say this could be the strongest on record. Meanwhile, Trump's dismantling NOAA, gutting climate science, firing meteorologists, and restarting offshore drilling in California. The planet is screaming bloody murder, and the grown-ups have left the room. Trump's cringe fest as Xi's banquet humiliates America. And finally, a story that physically hurts to watch. Trump and his entourage of billionaire buddies trek to Beijing to bow to the ascendant global superpower. At Thursday night's lavish state banquet inside the Great Hall of the People, Trump strained to summon a meaningful compliment about China. And this was the best he could do. Quote, Chinese workers helped lay the railroad tracks that connected our Atlantic coast to the Pacific, end quote. Yes, Chinese laborers built those railroads while enduring brutal exploitation, racist terror, and deadly mob violence incited by the same toxic anti-immigrant hatred that Trump now weaponizes against Latino, Arab, and African families across America today.
And then came the 1-2 punch of ignorance and arrogance. Quote, Chinese restaurants in America today outnumber the five largest fast food chains in the United States all combined. That's a pretty big statement, end quote. Sure is, Donald. He just told Xi to his face that Americanized Chinese food is China's dominant cultural export in America. Insulting and ignorant at once. There were Olympic stars, Eileen Gu and Alyssa Liu. Oops, they're liberals. Nope, no mention of them. Don't worry, though, Xi will forgive all. Trump's already handed Xi the best president ever. The systematic dismantling of American power, the reckless abandonment of global leadership, and the staggering public humiliation of the United States before the eyes of the entire planet. And that's the way it is today, Friday, May 15th, 2026. I'm Tom Hartman.

0: This is the Tom Hartman Program.
1: Welcome to the third hour of our program. How Trump is spiraling after Xi wrote America's obituary. Donald Trump's in Beijing this week, kissing Xi Jinping's ring. Well, he's on his way home now. And he's losing it. After the New York Times reported Xi increasingly views Trump's America as an empire in decline, Trump fired off a frantic late-night Truth Social post trying to spin it. He claimed Xi was only referring to damage done by sleepy Joe Biden, not by him. But here's the truth. Xi has been preaching the rise of the East and the decline of the West for years, decades even. And Chinese state-controlled media now openly mocks American collapse, citing Trump's chaos as proof. Official Chinese sources doubled their use of, quote, American decline, end quote, language last year. One top Asian expert said Xi's, quote, getting the United States he always wanted and the America he most feared at the same time, end quote. That's not Biden's America. That's Trump's. And our adversaries can smell the weakness oozing off him. Meanwhile, Trump's cringe fest at Xi's banquet humiliated America. I mean, this hurts to watch. Trump and his entourage of billionaire buddies trekked to Beijing to bow to the ascendant global superpower. At Thursday night's lavish state banquet inside the Great Hall of the People, Trump strained to summon a meaningful compliment about China. And this was the best he could do. Chinese workers helped lay the railroad tracks that connected our Atlantic coast to the Pacific. He, honest to God, he said that. Yes, Chinese laborers built those railroads while enduring brutal exploitation, racist terror, and deadly mob violence. Incited by the same toxic anti-immigrant hatred that Trump now weaponizes against Latino, Arab, and African families all across America today. And then came the 1-2 punch of ignorance and arrogance. Chinese restaurants in America today outnumber the five largest fast food chains in the United States all combined. That's a pretty big statement. Sure is, Donald. You just told Xi to his face that Americanized Chinese food is China's dominant cultural export in America. By the way, the numbers are wrong. It was a lie to begin with. But it was insulting and ignorant all at once. I mean, there were Olympic stars, Eileen Ju and Alyssa Liu, but they're liberals, so no mention of them. Don't worry, though. Xi will forgive all. Trump's already handed him the best president ever, the systematic dismantling of American power, gutting USAID, the reckless abandonment of global leadership, and the staggering public humiliation of the United States before the eyes of the entire planet. I mean, this is what's really going on. And now we've got Clarence Thomas threatening birth control and porn. I mean, you can't make this stuff up. The Supreme Court kicked the Mifepristone case back to the Fifth Circuit yesterday. That means that the abortion pill stays available by mail for now. But Justices Clarence Thomas and Sam Alito dissented, and Thomas's dissent, I mean, this is a huge flashing red light. Thomas came out and said that we should revive the Comstock Act. The Comstock Act, for God's sake, of 1873. So, you know, as I ranted a little bit about. So, and finally, will a super El Nino cook America in 2026? But, you know, before we get to that, actually, I wanted to start out with a philosophical rant. You know, Louise and I, 2 years ago, put solar panels on our house and some batteries, and the house has been running off. You know, we haven't bought electricity from the power company now in about a month and won't until probably next October. And I check it every day. You know, it's like, oh, boy, look at how much power I'm creating. And what it has done is it has put me in touch with the rhythms of life. You know, I don't know if you feel the same way or have had experiences like this, but I wanted to share mine because having a solar system actually increases my connections to the world around me. It's fascinating. I mean, the seasons, there's the seasons and the quality of life and nature and the quality of things happen as the days get longer and the days get shorter. And I think, you know, for 400,000 years, humans paid a lot of attention to this kind of stuff. You know, to nature, to the rhythms of nature. And now we don't. so much. We're kind of insulated from it. And it's kind of weird that it took a technology, you know, these solar panels and the batteries on the roof of our house. It's kind of weird that it took that to reconnect me to nature, as it were. But it did, and it's working, and I just find it fascinating. I'm curious if you've got solar panels, if the same thing is happening to you. Meanwhile, the National Weather Service just raised the odds of a rare super El Nino hitting late this year. That chance jumped from 25% to 37% now. There's an 82% chance El Nino will hit by July, 96% chance it lasts through the winter. A super event means more Pacific hurricanes slamming Hawaii in the southwest, a colder winter, wetter winter across the southern U.S. Excuse me, drought in the Caribbean. And it could make the 2026 and 2077 the hottest year ever recorded, beating 2024. Some models say this could be the strongest on record. Meanwhile, Trump is dismantling NOAA. He's gutting climate science. He's firing meteorologists and restarting offshore drilling in California. The planet is screaming bloody murder, and the grown-ups have left the room. I mean, it's just like, is this what we want, really? This is certainly what we have. It's incredible. So what's on your mind? It's Anything Goes weekend here. David in Monitor, Oregon. Hey, David, what's up? Where is Monitor, Oregon?
2: Monitor is basically between Molalla and Woodburn.
1: Oh, okay.
2: And anyway, thank you for taking my call.
1: Sure.
2: Been trying for quite a while. I'm a longtime listener. In fact, I've got a signed copy of Al Franken's Lies and the Lying Liars That Tell Them when we attended your public thing with KPOJ quite a while back.
1: Oh, yeah.
2: I want to save planet Earth, if you can help me. Do you remember you had a theme a while back, the power of three words?
1: I don't.
2: Okay. Well, you did the power of three words. My three words are, in quotes, the endothermic steam engine. Endothermic steam engine, enclosed in quotes.
1: Right, that was the beginning of the Industrial Revolution in the basically the 1860s or 1830s? 40s?
2: Well, I've discovered it from my uncle Hugh Wilson. He was attendant in Fresno, California, when the water-powered car drove from Los Angeles to Fresno in the spring of 1929, and he gave me a description of it. And from that, I was able to derive a machine using a refrigerant that is public domain now, the endothermic steam engine, and it absorbs environmental heat, produces mechanical power, and produces cold is its only waste product. It is a heat engine. You have to reheat that refrigerant to get it to work, but it's a 100% efficient translation of thermal energy into mechanical energy.
1: Wow. 100%, that's supposed to be impossible.
2: Right. Well, actually, it's a little more than that because it can absorb atmospheric or, you know, heat also.
1: Right.
2: It's supposed to be impossible, but if you look it up, endothermic steam engine, you will find it. And essentially, my Uncle Hugh watched it drive up onto a Standard Oil-marked flatbed truck in the spring of 1929. And if you recall, later that year, we had the Great Depression. And essentially, he had seen newspaper articles showing the inventor holding a garden hose filling up his fuel tank. And he actually was physically present when it was there, and he...
1: So what was the heat source, David? I mean, you know, steam engines arguably ran on water, too, because the water was converted to steam, but what
2: the heat source is any heat source, because it's endothermic. Basically, it absorbs heat, and it's supposed to be impossible, and we're all taught that, and I believed it was impossible until my uncle described it to me. He described it making a hollow chuffing sound, and it was dripping a large amount of water out from underneath it and fog, not steam, it was fog, so we knew it was fog because it sank into the ground. But I've made it public domain in July 31st of 2021, and if your listeners will just look up endothermic steam engine. You'll find it. I think it's like four pages.
1: We'll check it out. David, thank you for the tip. That sounds fascinating. Appreciate that. Ed in Chicago. Hey, Ed, what's on your mind today?
3: Hey, Tom. Well, quickly, the next time you talk to that conservative caller from Illinois, you might want to mention, too, that one-third of the federal budget used to come from corporate taxes, and that chunk of money that they used to distribute among the states is gone.
1: Yeah, so, by and large, you're right.
3: Right. But the reason I'm calling is yesterday your conversation about the male-female made me think of two books, and I didn't want to assume you were aware of them. One is called The Woman's Encyclopedia of Myths and Secrets by Barbara G. Walker.
1: Uh-huh.
3: And it came out in 1986. The London Times Educational Supplement called it the Book of the Year in 1986.
1: Mm-hmm.
3: Tom, this is a book you can literally open any page and you will be fascinated. Denver Post put it as a whopping compendium of history, legend, and myth, perhaps the first substantial feminist-oriented encyclopedia of the history of the modern society.
1: Hmm.
3: And it's still in print. Hmm. And it's just...
1: Are you familiar with my old friend Rhianne Eisler's work, The Chalice and the Blade, among others? I think that's probably her most famous book.
3: No. I remember you were talking about there was a book, When Woman was a God.
1: You know, somebody else was talking about that. The one that I found fascinating was The Alphabet and the Goddess by Leonard Schlein.
3: Oh, that's the one I'm thinking of. Right. Yeah, that's a tough read.
1: Yeah, it's fascinating, though. I mean, you know, the whole premise abstract language, abstract alphabets have modified the way our brains work, and which led to patriarchy.
3: Oh, yeah. This book by Barbara G. Walker, The Women's Encyclopedia of Myths, Secrets, and there's a lot of history. Well, it's just like the title says, it covers it all. And the other book, which I haven't read for 25 years, and I'm rereading it now, is The Mist of Avalon by Marion Zimmer Bradley. It's a retelling of the King Arthur legend.
1: Yeah.
3: And she did extensive research into pre-Christian England.
1: Yeah, that's an amazing book. I read that when I was a teenager. Ed, thank you for the call. Thanks a lot. We'll be right back.
0: This is the Tom Hartman Program.
1: It's Anything Goes Weekend. Back with more of your calls in just a minute. Stay with us.

0: And welcome back, Stephen in Kula, Hawaii. Hey, Stephen, what's on your mind today?
1: Hey, Tom. Well, I just wanted to tell everybody that Hawaii is doing its part to get big money out of politics. Our legislature overwhelmingly passed legislation. Our governor signed yesterday legislation that will make it illegal for corporations to donate to political candidates, ballot initiatives, and PAC.
0: That is great. I had heard that that was going to be watered down substantially. Did that not happen?
1: There were some amendments, but it seems to be, I haven't read the final legislation, but it seems pretty strong. I've heard the interviews with the authors, and they seem pretty upbeat about what it's going to do. I'm sure there'll be court cases, and the oligarchs will try to figure out ways to get around it.
0: Sure.
1: But I think Montana is also...
0: Yeah, Montana's doing it by ballot initiative and an amendment to the state constitution. That we won't know about that until November. I'd been following the Hawaii one, but the last I had heard was it was under vigorous attack. I saw a headline this morning that Hawaii had done it, and I didn't know if it was. But thanks for validating that, Stephen. You just gave me my weekend's work. This has got to be my op-ed for Monday.
1: The governor signed it yesterday. Everybody was really for it. And we'll see what happens.
0: Yeah. Okay. Good stuff. Stephen, thank you. Thanks for the heads up on that. I appreciate the tip. James in Hollywood. Hey, James, what's up?
2: Tom, my friend, still the smartest man in all media. Anyhow, one tip I want to give you. When you say Fox, so-called news, or Fox poll news, Republicans don't understand French. But what does work? And you know that I refer to it as Fox Nixon News. And if you would start that, and the validation of that is Nixon and Roger Ailes started GOPP TV.
0: Yeah.
2: GOP
0: propaganda. Well, Nixon actually
2: TV.
0: Turned it down. Ailes pitched it to Nixon, but Nixon didn't have the money.
2: Oh, I thought they already. I thought you had mentioned they released video cassettes. And,
0: that was the strategy. This is what Roger Ailes pitched to Richard Nixon: was that they would record video cassettes and they would put them on airplanes and transport them to radio to television stations all across the country every day, and get out the word of all the wonderful things that the Nixon administration was doing, and they were going to call it GOP TV. And Nixon said no.
2: Okay, well, you know, Fox is the enemy of the people, and if you could just start, I think if everyone listening, Fox Nixon News, yeah. Fox Nixon GOPP TV with Sean Insanity and the Lying Five and the Hate One Mark Levin, it's, they're enemies of the people. They're enemies of the country.
0: Well, I would argue that they're enemies of democracy. They're open advocates for oligarchy. And strongman authoritarianism.
2: True. But just say it once, Tom. Fox Nixon News.
0: Fox Nixon News. You got it, James. James, thank you for the call.
2: All right. Happy, Tom.
0: Okay. Thanks a lot, James. Good talking to you. It's 22 and a half minutes past the hour. I'll be back with you in just one minute.

0: Tired of news that protects the powerful? Get reporting with a backbone at the Commonwealth Report. News for the public, not the powerful. 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They called it blood libel, what the Germans were doing against the Jews, claiming that they were using the blood of Christian children to make their matzah. We've got a new blood libel now here in the United States. J.D. Vance and Donald Trump lying through their teeth, arguing that black Haitian immigrants to the United States, legal immigrants with green cards in this little town in Ohio, are eating pets. This is another libel that goes way back. In the 1890s, people were claiming German and Dutch immigrants were eating pets. Then they claimed in the 1880s, and actually as recently as last year, a restaurant got shut down in California because of claims that they were serving pets. They weren't. It was an Asian restaurant. This is just evil stuff, these lies and spreading this kind of hate. And this is now the strategy that the Republicans are using. There's a whole article about it at HartmanReport.com, hate as a political weapon. Check it out. And welcome back. 24 minutes past the hour. Picking up your calls here. Keno in Lakeland, Florida. Hey, Keno, happy Freedom Day.
1: Happy Freedom Day. Tom, three weeks ago, University of Toronto Professor Tim Snyder talked about superpower suicide. That's what's happening to the United States under the leadership of Trump. And I want to illustrate in a family history of not recognizing mental illness early enough in a person in authority. It started with my great-grandmother. Her maiden name was Marto James. Her father was a first cousin to Jesse and Frank, and as a child, she told about them coming to hide out at her farm when she was a little girl. But in the 1930s, she was the domineering matriarch of this farm in North Alabama. My great-grandpa had died, and my grandfather was her son. He was running the farm with her, but she dominated the decision-making, and my father was 13 years old, and she went mentally ill, and she started making bad, irrational decisions, selling off equipment they needed to make the farm work, plows and livestock, and my father was appalled that the adults didn't recognize that her brain had gone bad, and she damaged the operation of the farm because they didn't stop her in time. And that's what's happening to the United States. The GOP is not stopping Trump in time, and instead of a farm, it's our superpower status in the world and in history. And Tim Snyder talked about superpower suicide. Now, I sent this story to Don Bacon to illustrate, ask him, he's a Republican that was an Air Force general at one time, and I asked him to recognize that Trump is mentally ill and taking us on this superpower suicide. And why don't people talk about groupthink is happening? Groupthink turns out naked emperors, when people don't disagree with it, the emperor has no clothes and all that. So groupthink leads to naked emperors and also the suicide of a superpower. So my great grandma went crazy, and they didn't recognize it. My father was just 13 years old. He went on to serve in World War II in the Battle of the Bulge, and the French awarded him a French Legion of Honor medal, but he was a smart man. But at 13 years old, why don't adults understand that some people's brains can go bad? And that's what's happened here in the United States.
0: That's a reasonable analysis, Keno. I think it's a very reasonable, and thanks for sharing the story from your family. That's amazing, first cousin to Jesse James. Thanks for the call. It's always nice hearing from you. I hope you have a wonderful weekend. 27 minutes past the hour. I'll be back with more of your calls in just a minute. Stay with us.
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0: Defending America from the weapons of mass deception. I'll be right back with you.

Good morning. This is the Commonwealth Report, news for the public, not the powerful. How Trump is spiraling after Xi wrote America's obituary? Donald Trump's in Beijing this week, actually coming home right now, kissing Xi Jinping's ring, and he's losing it. After the New York Times reported Xi increasingly views Trump's America as an empire in decline, Trump fired off a frantic late-night Truth Social post trying to spin it. He claims Xi was only referring to damage done by sleepy Joe Biden, not him. But here's the truth. Xi has been preaching the rise of the East and the decline of the West for years. And Chinese state-controlled media now openly mocks American collapse, citing Trump's chaos as proof. Official Chinese sources doubled their use of American decline language last year. One top Asian expert said Xi's, quote, getting the United States he's always wanted and the America he most feared at the same time. That's not Biden's America, that's Trump's. And our adversaries can smell the weakness oozing off of him. Trump exposes his new grift, $1.7 billion in hush money from the Treasury. This one will make your blood boil. Trump's about to drop his $10 billion lawsuit against the IRS in exchange for a $1.7 billion taxpayer-funded slush fund. The money goes to his political allies who claim Biden wronged them. That includes the nearly 1,600 January 6th insurrectionists, the terrorists that Trump pardoned. Proud Boys, Oath Keepers, every thug who beat cops bloody on the Capitol steps could collect a check with your tax dollars. Trump handpicks the commission himself. They don't have to disclose anything to anyone. Trump can fire them at will. He even admitted last year, quote, it's awfully strange to make a decision where I'm paying myself. Yeah, no kidding. Congressman Jamie Raskin called it, quote, a massive and unprecedented presidential plunder of the American people. This is naked corruption on a scale we've never seen. The federal government's now a personal piggy bank for one criminal man and his violent cult. Did Clarence Thomas just threaten birth control and porn? You betcha. The Supreme Court kicked the Mifepristone case back to the Fifth Circuit yesterday. That means the abortion pill stays available by mail for now. But Justices Clarence Thomas and Samuel Alito dissented, and Thomas's dissent was a flashing red warning light. He cited the Comstock Act, the long-dead 1873 anti-vice law that banned mailing anything used for abortion, contraception, or pornography. Thomas called mifepristone manufacturers a criminal enterprise. Alito called telemedicine abortion a scheme to undermine Dobbs. Make no mistake, these two robed extremists are laying the groundwork to resurrect a dead Victorian morality law and use it to ban abortion pills, birth control, condoms, sex toys, and porn nationwide. No vote of Congress required, just a president willing to enforce it. And Trump's interim FDA chief is already on the phone with the anti-abortion zealots, promising that he's on their side. Will a super El Nino cook America this year? The National Weather Service just raised the odds of a rare super El Nino hitting later this year. The chance jumped from 25% last month to 37% now. There's an 82% chance El Nino takes hold by July and a 96% chance it lasts through the winter. A super event means more Pacific hurricanes slamming Hawaii in the southwest, a colder, wetter winter across the southern U.S., drought in the Caribbean, and it could make 26 or 27 the hottest years ever recorded, beating 2024. Some models say this could be the strongest on record. Meanwhile, Trump's dismantling NOAA, gutting climate science, firing meteorologists, and restarting offshore drilling in California. The planet is screaming bloody murder, and the grown-ups have left the room. Trump's cringe fest as Xi's banquet humiliates America. And finally, a story that physically hurts to watch. Trump and his entourage of billionaire buddies trek to Beijing to bow to the ascendant global superpower. At Thursday night's lavish state banquet inside the Great Hall of the People, Trump strained to summon a meaningful compliment about China. And this was the best he could do. Quote, Chinese workers helped lay the railroad tracks that connected our Atlantic coast to the Pacific, end quote. Yes, Chinese laborers built those railroads while enduring brutal exploitation, racist terror, and deadly mob violence incited by the same toxic anti-immigrant hatred that Trump now weaponizes against Latino, Arab, and African families across America today.
And then came the 1-2 punch of ignorance and arrogance. Quote, Chinese restaurants in America today outnumber the five largest fast food chains in the United States all combined. That's a pretty big statement. End quote. Sure is, Donald. He just told Xi to his face that Americanized Chinese food is China's dominant cultural export in America. Insulting and ignorant at once. There were Olympic stars, Eileen Gu and Alyssa Liu. Oops, they're liberals. Nope, no mention of them. Don't worry, though, Xi will forgive all. Trump's already handed Xi the best president ever. The systematic dismantling of American power, the reckless abandonment of global leadership, and the staggering public humiliation of the United States before the eyes of the entire planet. And that's the way it is today, Friday, May 15th, 2026. I'm Tom Hartman.

0: 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America is suffering from an epidemic of bullying. And one of the things we know is that culture, including bullying, flows from the top down. We've seen studies where when issues of, for example, being gay or transgender are being debated in the public, gay and transgender kids in school are more likely to be bullied. When racial issues are being discussed, people of minority races are more likely to be bullied. Well, now we've got a man who has literally built his career on being a bully, Donald Trump, as president, or was president, you know, as candidate. And he is driving this insane bullying campaign and using it as a political weapon across the United States. And it's contagious. It's dangerous. There's an entire article about it over at HartmannReport.com titled America's New Epidemic, A Nation Overrun by Bullies. Check it out. Welcome back. 35 minutes past the hour. What's on your mind today? David in San Francisco. Hey, David, what's up?
1: Oh, hey, Tom. Yeah, you were talking about the Comstock Act and Clarence Thomas's mifepristone ruling.
0: Dissent.
1: You know, I had an old landlady that she was a kind of a famous atheist, and man, she had tracts of literature like you couldn't believe. And if I remember right, Comstock was kind of a scoundrel in 100 different ways. And when you start looking, as you were describing that piece, you mentioned the morality of it. Well, Comstock was not a moral man. And when you start looking at abortion being in the top three income streams of organized crime, you realize that organized crime would love to have abortion back, because
0: you mean have abortion outlawed? Yeah,
1: yeah. If they can outlaw it, then they can get.
0: No, it's just like prohibition. You know, prohibition made made all those all those fortunes in the 30s.
1: Right, and with every abortion, you would get a free extortion. Mm-hmm. And so you could blackmail not only the woman that got the abortion, but her husband or her brother or, you know, friends and family. Anybody that knew about it could be an accessory to murder.
0: Yeah.
1: And I haven't kept up on, you remember a year or two ago, Texas came up with a snitch law where if you were a snitch of a person that even was thinking about an abortion, you could get a $10,000 tip fee, and it was non-taxable. And I've wondered for years now whether or not Paxton is just faking those numbers and pocketing all of these $10,000 plugs. And basically, if it's non-taxable, then you can be able to create an income stream. And this landlady of mine, with all of her tracts, she also had material on the Inquisition days and how the Inquisition was a way of restraint of trade. That if the Inquisition came into town, one guy might rat out his competitor. You know, there were two shoemakers in town, and one would rat out his competitor, claiming that he was in league with Satan. And then all of a sudden, the one guy would have the monopoly on shoes in town. And the church would come in with all of this phony morality, and they would be able to take the money of the person they burned at the stake, and they would say that it was their responsibility to cleanse it. Wow. And that the church captured all of this stuff in order to cleanse it.
0: Reminds you of the Music Man, you know?
1: Yeah, well, look at the what do you call it, the When you go to the confessional of a mega church, are they actually setting themselves up to be the insider track for these tips and being able to not only cleanse the money, but to pass on the tip to
0: the I don't think the mega churches are all Protestant and they don't do confession. So probably not. A confession is unique to Catholicism.
1: Well, I understand that, but the same principle is there. Whether you go to your pastor and the pastor will rat you out, this whole thing is it wasn't limited to Catholics.
0: I think your big point, though, is a really good one, and that is that when you outlaw things that people are going to get, whether they're legal or not, which includes alcohol, includes drugs, and includes prostitution, and includes abortion, when you outlaw those things, what you are doing is creating opportunities for organized crime. Period. Full stop.
1: Sure. Yeah. And actually, if I remember right, Bob Woodward did a book in the late 70s about the Supreme Court. And in it, he has a whole chapter on Roe v. Wade. And he alludes to it in that there were generals that had mistresses that needed abortions. There were diplomats. And top secrets were being lost to blackmailers.
0: Yeah.
1: And so organized crime was able to basically control world politics through these forms of blackmail.
0: Yeah.
1: And much of the blackmail in it, you know, Kitty Kelly's book about Frank Sinatra opens up where Frank Sinatra's mother was one of the biggest abortionists in New Jersey. She was
0: really?
1: One of the wealthiest women in
0: Isn't that funny? You know, the 83 or the 73 Roe v. Wade decision was decided a year after Louis Powell was put on the Supreme Court. And a story about Louis Powell that most people don't know. He was on the board of, I believe, RJR, one of the big tobacco companies. And he was, of course, a tobacco lawyer out of Virginia. And he had a young man who worked for him who was not a law clerk. He was not a he might have been a law student, but he was, you know, like in his late teens, early 20s. Mostly he ran errands and things for Powell. And one day this young man called, and they had become very close friends. And one day this young man called Louis Powell up just hysterical and said, you've got to come over to my house. And so Louis Powell walked down the street to where this kid lived, and his girlfriend was dead in the bedroom from a self-induced abortion that she and this young man had done. Louis Powell then reached out to the local police department and basically covered it up. The kid got off. And then Powell helped author the Roe v. Wade decision. Isn't that fascinating?
1: Sure, yeah.
0: And well, Louis Powell's the guy who brought us the whole conservative thing, you know, with the Powell memo. I mean, it's like, you know, self-interest or personal experience changes everything, right?
1: Well, actually, the Bob Woodward book also describes a major part of Roe v. Wade was that it wasn't necessarily the right of the woman to get an abortion. It was the right of a doctor to prescribe one.
0: Yeah.
1: And that when you removed the doctor's ability to save a life, and as you know, anybody that knows about abortions, a great many of them have to do with miscarriages that go bad.
0: Mm-hmm.
1: And very few people are just getting pregnant for a hobby. It's births or pregnancies that go bad and lead to the need for an abortion. And the idea that a doctor couldn't prescribe it anymore.
0: Yeah.
1: And that was a major part of Roe.
0: Although there were, I mean, I knew two girls when I was in high school who got abortions, and they both went to the hospital and got DNCs. And, you know, the rationale was hard periods. I mean, that was widespread. This was in the late 60s. That was widespread back then. After Roe v. Wade, of course, the necessity for that went away. And now with these anti-abortion laws and these really strict oversight, that has not come back, you know, which has always amazed me that, but you know, the penalties are so harsh. David, I got to move along. Thank you for the call.
1: Yeah, no
0: trouble. Yeah, good talking to you. Thank you. Yeah. Larry in Los Angeles. Hey, Larry, what's up?
2: You asked me to look into this theory about removing lead from gasoline.
0: And reducing crime among youth, yeah.
2: Yeah. So I did that. AI enthusiastically endorsed your idea, or not just your idea, but these eggheads who first brought it up. And I asked it if it had another example of this lead murder relationship. And it said, no. I said, well, I have two situations where both Clinton and Biden saw a spike in jobs and a drop in murders. And I said, so when you look at when lead was added to the gasoline, did we see a rise in murders and then another drop in murders? And I said, so when you look at when lead was added to the gasoline, did we see

0: I mean, there's also there are some good studies on foreign countries where tetraethyl lead was added to or removed from gasoline, and there were subsequent, you know, it's about a 15-year time lag, you know.
1: Guess what? Whenever America has an expansion in jobs and in the economy, Europe does better also.
0: Yeah. Yeah, it's true. Well, I was thinking of India, actually, was the big study that was done.
1: The whole world does better when America does better.
0: Yeah.
1: So when you sit back and look at it, I said, when was lead first added? It was in the 1920s. Mm-hmm. But FDR saw a spike in jobs and then a drop in murders.
0: Right.
1: Bill Clinton, same thing. Biden, and there's a fourth incident where Trump lost jobs by the tons, and murders spiked. Mm-hmm. And then after I told the FBI that, it just wholeheartedly jumped on the bandwagon that I was riding and said, that was just a coincidence. It's an absolute coincidence.
0: Two things can be true at the same time, Larry.
1: No, they were quacks.
0: Oh, okay.
1: Right. Now, what happened is they had a preconceived idea that removing lead from gasoline would cause tremendous benefits, and I would imagine that it did cause some benefits, but it's the spike in jobs that did it.
0: Yeah. Okay. You're good with numbers there in a way that astonishes me. So I'll take it. Larry, thank you for the call. It's always good talking with you, and I hope you have a wonderful weekend. It is 46 minutes past the hour and a half, and 46 and a half minutes past the hour. I'll be back with more of your calls here on Anything Goes Weekend in just a moment. Stay with us.
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0: It's the place where despair is not an option. We'll be right back with your thoughts, your calls.

0: And welcome back. Let's see who's listening on nonprofit stations. Ah, here we go. Steve in Rockwood, Oregon. Hey, Steve, what's up?
1: Hey, Tom. So, you know, this stuff about the Trump phones and how people gave them all this money and they're not going to get anything for it. It reminded me of the first time when Trump was running and his fan base was to me, they were acting like teenage girls with their first crush. No matter how much you told them how bad Trump was, they said, no, you're just a hater. No, Trump cheated on all his wives. He's cheated employees and customers and everybody that's ever dealt with him. You just hate Trump. And then it drives them closer to him. They were like teenage girls.
0: You know, I think that I remember Ross Perot, and, you know, he got 20% of the vote in 1992, just a shade, you know, 19.5%, something like that. Because he was speaking the truth. And I think that Trump, at least in 2016, particularly in the Republican primaries, very often was speaking the truth, that the Republicans have been running a con job on Americans, that neoliberalism was a con job, the shipping jobs overseas was a con job, that George W. Bush had lied us into the wars. I mean, there were a lot of things that, and he was the outsider, and people were sick and tired of the insiders. That's why it was so many people were willing to vote for either Trump or Bernie. And, you know, he's since now proven himself just to be a liar. And on the Trump phones, by the way, there was a report yesterday that I saw that they've actually started shipping them, but that they are these Samsung phones that you could buy on Amazon for $129, but they spray painted them gold or something.
1: Well, now they're like, with the Trump phones and the taking the money and not giving it back, they're more like battered wives. It doesn't matter what he does to them, and you point it out. It's like the girl has a guy living with her, and honey, he just took $100 out of your purse. He's going down to the bar to spend it with his buddies. Well, he's not a bad person.
0: Yeah.
1: It's like...
0: No, it is. There's,
1: you know,
0: there's
1: apologies to battered wives out there, but they're acting like battered wives.
0: Yeah, there is a certain amount.

0: have Stockholm syndrome, battered wife syndrome. Yeah, I get it. Steve, thank you. Well said. Jeff in Portland. Hey, Jeff, what's up?
1: Hey, happy Friday, Tom. Glad you're feeling better. Excellent show today. Another impressive town hall with Ro Khanna. Two things, though, that didn't come up with him. A, the humanitarian crisis in Cuba. I guess they're completely out of oil right now, completely out of fuel. And B, the Trump regime cutting off over $1 billion in Medicaid funding to California.
2: Yep.
1: And in regard to the latter, you know, choose one. So in regard to the latter, Tom, I think the ongoing Republican assault on Medicaid and the ACA just demonstrate how urgent it is for Democrats to go full speed ahead with Medicare for All.
2: Yep.
1: And Dr. Abdul El Sayed, running for Senate in Michigan, is completely focused on this issue, and he's surging in the polls. It's a three-way race, and he's flipped the...
0: Isn't Mallory McMorrow also in that race?
1: She is.
0: The woman is the state
1: He's the more progressive candidate, and that's his signature issue. And you know, there's no better way to address the affordability crisis than Medicare for All.
0: Getting
1: rid of our insane for-profit system. And finally, Tom, don't you think we need to get Bob Kennedy impeached as health secretary if we're going to avoid?
0: I'm all in favor of that. Yeah, no more brain worms in the White House. Thank you, Jeff.

0: Hey, thanks so much for sharing our program and for reaching out to our stations and sponsors and letting them know that you're listening. It really means a lot to us. When I was a little kid, my grandmother had a piano, and I loved to play it. I was incompetent, but I was figuring out all kinds of stuff. And then I kind of got away from it, and, you know, went to school, and things got busy, and just lost track of it. Well, now there's this fascinating new study out of the University of Geneva, Switzerland, that is making me think, maybe I should go back and learn the piano. What they found was that they took a group of 132 healthy older adults, retired, 62 to 78 years old. Half of them learned the piano. Half of them took music classes without learning the piano. And what they found was that those who learned the piano actually had the strongest increase in their memory, in their mental competence, their mental faculties. Those who took the music classes also did well, but learning the piano was a huge step. So check it out. There's a whole long rant about this over at HartmanReport.com. Check it out.
1: Tangled in the hour.
0: Picking up your calls here. Bill in Morgantown, Indiana. Hey, Bill, what's up?
2: Thanks for taking my call, Tom. I need you to get my blood pressure lowered at the end of the week.
0: Okay.
2: I believe it. Listen, I've got a little bit different thing. I was going to ask your screener about it. It's certainly a gentleman, a nice guy. Remember I asked you one more time, do the Democrats take any responsibility for Trump being president? And you said, yeah, but they probably wouldn't admit it. That's my concern. Every other election we have, somebody votes against somebody. They're not voting for somebody. Mm-hmm. And my concern is, I hope the Democratic Party can come up with some reasonable guy. Bashir down in Kentucky, I talked to him on your show earlier this week when he was on. Mm-hmm. And assuming he's a relatively honest guy, because, you know, I told him what happened in Virginia. That was an obvious thing. And right now, Governor Spanberger has got the lowest popularity of any modern Virginia governor, per the Washington Post and the New York Times. So that, to me, is a challenge. Let me put my perspective, because, you know, I'm kind of right of center a little bit. If the Republicans nominate somebody from the MAGA crowd, Trump support, whatever you want to call it. In turn, the Democrats nominate somebody from the far left, I'll be writing in Jim Webb's name again. Do you understand what I'm saying? Because I don't think the country is that polarized in both extremes.
0: I get it on the MAGA crowd side. I don't think most Americans want more pollution. I don't think most Americans want, you know, lower taxes on billionaires, more monopolies, the things that the MAGA people are promising us. But on the radical leftists, I do think that most Americans actually would like a national health care system that literally costs half as much and that makes life much more affordable. I do think most Americans would like to go back to the college system we had before Reagan, when you could go to college for free or for cheap. I mean, I put myself through college, pumping gas at the Esso station. You can't do that anymore. And that's,
2: $90
0: a semester. Say what?
2: No, I don't think things like that. But some of the things that come up, and this is what drives me crazy. Well, for example, let me ask you a question. Yes, something I saw on TV yesterday. Jamie Raskin, in that hearing, wanted to know how come ICE didn't go to jails to pick people up, as opposed to what happened in Minneapolis. Now, I'm living on a different planet, but I think that was probably what the problem was in Minneapolis, is the way ICE did it. But why shouldn't they be able to go to the jails and pick them up?
0: They can.
2: If they're criminals.
0: They can. They can and they should. If you're talking about people who are criminal, undocumented or illegal aliens or whatever you want to call them, ICE should be able to pick them up.
2: Well, I'll tell you this, and my parting thing, I really appreciate talking to you, but the Commonwealth's attorney in Fairfax County, Virginia, has released three violent criminals, two of which murdered and raped somebody, and they were already in detention, but they wouldn't turn them over to ICE.
0: Well, that's wrong.
2: Huh?
0: That makes no sense.
2: Well, I know that's what I'm saying.
0: But I don't think that that's like radical left or anything like that. That's just stupid.
2: Well, okay. Then I agree with you.
0: Well, I mean, there's no philosophy behind that I know of, Bill. You know,
2: No. Well, no. Well, like I said, I don't always want to dismiss people being stupid on both sides of the fence.
0: There you go. Bill, I got to run. I'm sorry. It's the end of the show. Good talking to you. Thank you for the call. And thank you for being with us. Special thanks to Louise Hartman, Sean Taylor, Jamie Holly, Nigel Peacock, Sue Nethercutt, Patrick Hoyt, Geraldine Halbert, Ron Hartenbaum, Chase Spross, Nicholas Miller, Pat Sweeney, Jeremy Peterson, Connor Arroyo, Karna Verity, Josiah Wester, Martha Salinas, Mateo Robertson, Diane Russell, and Ruben Michaels, all the fine people who work on this program, and some of them volunteer. And thank you so much for your sharing our program with other people. Have a wonderful weekend. Get out there, get active, tag, you're it. Be safe. Have a great weekend, and I'll catch up with you on Monday. Stay safe.
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3: While the production of my lowdown commentaries is high-tech, I confess that I'm antiquated. I still write each piece in longhand, applying my ballpoint to paper. This has caused bewildered glances from some who see me scribbling away in local coffee shops and bars. Recently, one fellow sidled up and whispered, "Watch out! If they see you doing this, they'll haul you off to the Smithsonian." But we handwriters might not be as obsolete as the key tappers assume. A fast-spreading grassroots movement is calling for schools to re-emphasize the value of writing and printing by hand instead of being wholly dependent on machines. Already, 24 states, as varied as Mississippi and California, now require public schools to teach cursive writing in 3rd through 5th grades. This squares with new understanding of how brains absorb information. While keyboards are faster, the slower, more tactile act of handwriting creates longer-lasting comprehension of letters and better retention of the thoughts they convey. Neuroscientists find that rote keystrokes on a computer require little mental engagement, while physically drawing out words and ideas takes coordination of multiple areas of the brain to focus memory, eyes, and fingers on creating a written product. Just writing this piece conjured up a fond remembrance of my early childhood, sitting on the floor of our home learning to draw the ABCs, both print and cursive, on those line practice pads. It was both an artistic exercise and the development of a foundational tool for a life of learning. This is Jim Hightower saying, yes, computer literacy is an indispensable element of today's childhood curriculum, but so is the richer development of human thinking through putting pen to paper. So let's do both.
4: Welcome to NewsHour from the BBC World Service. I'm Paul Henley. Today, the screws tighten on Cuba. US media reports say Washington's preparing criminal charges against its former leader, Raul Castro. And there's no let-up in the energy crisis on the island.
5: People are losing their temper. It's getting hot. The children haven't been able to sleep properly, so they're getting frustrated.
4: We'll also discuss what the CIA chief could be offering Cuba in a surprise visit. Also on the program, alarm over new cases of Ebola in the Democratic Republic of Congo and neighboring Uganda.
6: This latest outbreak has a different one, which means that the vaccines that are available, the medication that is available to treat the symptoms, might be ineffective against it.
4: Plus, we'll assess President Trump's visit to China and why nationalist vigilante groups are spreading across Russia. After the news.
7: BBC News with Sue Montgomery. Israel says it's targeted the leader of Hamas's military wing in Gaza, who it said was one of the architects of the deadly mass attack on Israel on October the 7th, 2023. It is not said whether Ezzedine al-Haddad had been killed. Amir Nader is in Jerusalem.
8: Izzeddin al-Haddad has been the de facto leader of Hamas in Gaza for almost a year. If the assassination attempt was successful, Israel would have killed the last remaining mastermind of the October the 7th attacks. Eyewitnesses told the BBC that an apartment in Gaza City was struck by multiple missiles, and survivors who escaped by car were targeted in subsequent strikes. Haddad's death has not been officially confirmed by Hamas or Israeli authorities. Following tonight's attacks, Israeli military officials accused Haddad of responsibility for the murder, kidnap and injury of Israeli citizens and troops.
7: China's President Xi Jinping has accepted an invitation from Donald Trump to travel to the United States later this year. The announcement came as President Trump was on his way home from a two-day summit in Beijing. Speaking to journalists, Mr. Trump said he was not looking for Taiwan to move towards independence and that he would soon make a decision on the future of U.S. arms sales to the island. Here's Bernd de Bussmann.
9: Taiwan's a very important issue to many lawmakers here in Washington. And in the short term, the main issue is there's a $14 billion arms sale that has already been approved by Congress, but which has been repeatedly delayed. Now, ahead of Mr. Trump's visit to Beijing, it was given kind of tremendous weight by Democratic lawmakers and Republican lawmakers, including eight senators who sent President Trump a letter urging him to move ahead with the sale and formally notify President Xi while they were meeting in Beijing. That didn't happen, and President Trump said that he still hasn't determined whether the sale would go through.
7: Our White House reporter, Bernd de Bussmann. The World Health Organization is calling for countries to do more to restrict the sale of nicotine pouches to young people. It says the highly addictive products, which users place under their lips, are being aggressively marketed to teenagers. This report from Clitzia Sala.
10: The industry says nicotine pouches help adult smokers move away from tobacco and are meant for over 18s. But the World Health Organization warns that what it calls deceptive tactics are driving a rapid rise in their consumption among young people worldwide, creating the risk of a new generation of nicotine addicts. Manufacturers are accused of using bright packaging and sweet flavors like bubblegum and gummy bears and promoting the pouches through social media influencers to offset falling smoking rates. Only 16 countries ban them outright and 32 regulate them in some way.
7: This is Sue Montgomery with the latest world news from the BBC. Talks between Somalia's government and the opposition about holding democratic elections have collapsed. President Hassan Sheikh Mohamud has been seeking to move Somalia away from a system based around clan elders towards democratic elections. The opposition says the president plans to centralize power, but has agreed to postpone anti-government protests due to take place on Saturday. It's been confirmed that the highly infectious disease Ebola has broken out in the east of the Democratic Republic of Congo. Uganda's health ministry also confirmed that the death of a patient in intensive care on Thursday had been caused by the virus. Here's our Africa correspondent, Thomas Mukwana.
11: New cases of Ebola have been recorded in two towns in the eastern DRC province of Ituri. They're near the border with both Uganda and South Sudan, where there is intense population movement because of mining. The Africa Center for Disease Control warns that this poses a risk of cross-border infections. So far, 64.

programs of great importance, you know, that's what the audience is going to judge it on. So what's your first program going to be? And I told him it was going to be about this, and he said, how the hell, he said, are you going to get 10,000 people grabbed by the throat by green slime, he said, which indeed is a question. Making programs about green slime is not as easy as making about chimpanzees, but if you're going to be comprehensive and

0: out of Moscow, the sort of the Bel Air of Moscow, if you will. So you follow the Russian media, Michael, both the official and the sort of underground. What are you hearing about the fallout from the report from European intelligence that suggests that Putin is increasingly paranoid and is living in a bunker down in Krasnoyarsk and is, you know, paranoid about the military coup against him, even Shoigu, his buddy, he's afraid of, and is also, you know, paranoid about his cooks poisoning him?
1: Right. Well, it is a confirmation of what has been rumored for some time now, the fact that he is quite sensitive toward his own personal security and safety. He's been surrounded by essentially his own Praetorian Guard for years now, and has since COVID had the habit of disappearing into his massive underground bunkers where he can subsist comfortably for weeks at a time. And so that isn't as new to people who have been following Russia and Putin in recent years. The second piece of information that his security apparatus, who basically are calling the shots as far as Russian politics and the Russian economy go nowadays, are fighting amongst themselves. That was another component of this leaked information, the fact that the general chief of staff, Gerasimov, was angry at the FSB, the successor to the KGB, for not protecting his generals. He's lost several of them to assassinations, and others have been wounded. And so it apparently there was a kind of a blow up at a meeting that Putin was presiding over. That shows us that it's not all as well within the most powerful Kremlin tower, as we are prone to talk about. But the fact that the idea that there is a coup in the making, especially linked to the personality and person of Sergei Shoigu, is, I think, more along the lines of wishful thinking than based in any sort of reality. I'm not saying there are plenty of people who would like to see Putin disappear from the controls of power, but Shoigu, first of all, he's well protected. Secondly, Shoigu is an ex-minister of defense who has pretty much a window dressing position on the Security Council now, and really doesn't have a center of power where he could consolidate enough buy-in to basically push Putin out of power. Plus, the two go back a long way. I mean, it was Shoigu who invited Putin to his camp in Siberia to bathe in the blood of a deer for a longevity sort of treatment. And historically, Putin is quite reticent to do anything to anger people who have been part of his inner circle. He's been pretty loyal to them in response to their loyalty to him. So I don't really see that happening. Whether the climate changes enough for some sort of group of people, probably largely from within the security apparatus, to mount an effort to coax him out of power, that may in fact happen, because the more and more there's a great sense of discontent among the Russian population. I mean, there are a combination of government incompetence along with some pretty bad natural disasters that have taken place above and beyond the war campaign, which is going backwards at the time, that have led to a much more pronounced sense of dissatisfaction among the greater population, which is projected even in the official polling data that's coming out over on Vladimir Putin's

0: ratings?
1: Well, the mill bloggers, which are the group of pro-war sanctioned characters that are the cheer squad for Putin's war, many of them are turned against him. And history indicates that when Russia loses a war, the regime also comes down. If you go back to 1905 or 1917 and more recently, 1989.
0: Yeah, that's one of the reasons why the platform for these mostly digitally based military correspondents is being largely tamed by the Putin administration. Their main platform is Telegram. Telegram has recently been banned in Russia. Everybody's now encouraged to go over to the state-controlled media platform called Max, which is technically far inferior, but a lot more under control of surveillance technologies controlled by the FSB. So they are a thorn in the side. They would like to see this campaign a lot more successful and more aggressive, but I don't see them mounting any sort of concerted campaign that would threaten Putin's position in the Kremlin. I mean, Yevgeny Prigozhin was a big fan of theirs back when he mounted his march on Moscow back in the summer of 2023. But the difference is he had his own media platform and a private military at his disposal. So that made made him a significantly bigger threat.
1: Right, but the war's not going well for Putin, and now the Ukrainians are sending their Flamingos cruise missiles deep into Russia, into Perm, for example, 900 miles from the border.
0: Right.
1: And they're doing a lot of damage to the oil infrastructure, even though Trump, as usual, bending over backwards to be nice to Putin, has gifted Putin the taking away the sanctions that were on Russian exports of oil. You'd think that Russia would be enjoying a windfall, but it looks as if the Ukrainians are thwarting that by blowing up these oil terminals.
0: Yeah, it's certainly not a long-term benefit in either case. Even if there are short-term gains financially for Moscow, both the Ukrainian attacks on ports and oil and energy infrastructure in places like Perm, and most recently in the coastal town of Tuapse, which is now it's a resort area with beaches covered in oil. This is making a big impact, and not just on the Russian economy, but in the eyes of the public. And that's the big difference now. If for the past 3 years or so, the public has been willing to turn an eye toward the less convenient truths about the war, now it's getting a lot harder to ignore them, especially when they're their internet access has also been curtailed significantly. Starting today, you can't access the internet wirelessly anywhere in Moscow, Petersburg, or many of the other large cities. And that's quite an inconvenience for folks whose economy is largely digitally based, and they're accustomed to communicating through these platforms.
1: So just in the last minute, just to speculate, if Putin is a victim of a coup, and there appears to be something brewing, will you end up with somebody worse or better?
0: Well, I would preface any comment by saying, A, I'm not a political scientist, and B, even political scientists who study the Soviet Union and Russian Federation have historically been bad at predicting the future of that country. But I think it's a pretty strong consensus that you're not going to get any sort of Navalny-esque or Khodorkovsky Kasparov-type figure who's a leader of the opposition anywhere near the centers of power in Moscow. What you probably we'll see is a relatively quick cessation to the fighting in Ukraine. Because I think the vast majority of people just want this war to go away. What happens domestically as far as people's ability to say what they want without repercussion, university students protesting, that sort of thing, it probably will be somewhere along the lines of much of the same, perhaps a little bit of a lightening of the situation, but it's hard to tell. But it's certainly not going to turn as dramatically as it did from Gorbachev to Yeltsin, let's say. We're more likely to see a Putin light, at least on a short-term basis.
1: Well, Marco Gorham, I thank you very much for joining us here today.
0: My pleasure.
1: And again, I've been speaking with Marco Gorham, who's professor of Russian studies at the University of Florida. He's the author of multiple award-winning books on language, culture, and politics, including After Newspeak, Language, Culture, and Politics in Russia, From Gorbachev to Putin. And his latest book is Networking Putinism, The Rhetoric of Power in the Digital Age. We're going to take a brief station break and back looking into the country's most effective Republican operatives, the six right-wing activists on the Supreme Court who just tipped their hand in killing off the Voting Rights Act to expose their main agenda, which is to make sure Republicans win elections regardless of how the majority intends to vote against them.

0: Welcome back. I'm Ian Masters, and this is Background Briefing, available 24-7 at backgroundbriefing.org. And joining us now is Lisa Graves, one of the nation's foremost experts on the right-wing influence on the U.S. Supreme Court and other levers of power. She leads True North Research and co-hosts Legal AF and has served as a senior advisor in all three branches of the federal government, as Deputy Assistant Attorney General in the Justice Department, as Chief Counsel for Nominations on the Senate Judiciary Committee, and as a Deputy Chief of the Article III Judges Division for the U.S. Courts. And she is the author of the new book, Without Precedent, How Chief Justice Roberts and His Accomplices Rewrote the Constitution and Dismantled Our Rights. Welcome to Background Briefing, Lisa Graves.
1: Always a joy to be on your show, Ian. Thank you so much for having me.
0: Well, thanks for joining us. And I'm afraid it's not joyful news about
1: that part isn't joyful.
0: Because for all of the lofty blather coming from Roberts and Alito and Thomas about them overturning or gutting Section 2 of the Voting Rights Act, for all of this sort of lofty legalese, the proof is in the pudding, because what has happened subsequent to their ruling in the South tells the real story. These legislatures in Louisiana and Mississippi and Alabama and across the South, they can't wait to get rid of all of the minority districts. So the Democrats, who are looking in good shape to win back the House in November, with the stroke of a pen, these political operatives in robes have basically struck down something like 14 black representatives on the Democratic side in the South, just taken their seats away with the stroke of a pen. That's what's happening, isn't it?
1: Well, it really is extraordinary and outrageous what this Roberts Court is allowing to happen. And that was certainly the intent of this ruling, is to basically resegregate the legislatures and legislative representatives from the South, to allow white legislatures to redraw the lines, to basically bleach out black representation in Congress from those Southern states, as well as in the state legislatures and in other elected bodies. This is a return to the, you know, post-Civil War period, where the effort to expand and protect voting rights was stalled and set aside in favor of the Jim Crow agenda of the white power base. And that's what's happening in the South. This is an outrageous decision, in part because it was a completely unnecessary decision. These districts that have protected against the dilution of the black vote have been part of our, you know, modern representative history in the United States since the Voting Rights Act was adopted in 1965. And now this arrogant right-wing court, this Roberts Court, that is acting like a political lever to favor the Republican Party at every turn possible, has acted in ways that have decimated the Voting Rights Act, and not just in the South, but that gives Donald Trump basically a loaded weapon, which he's already using to direct the Justice Department to assail other districts that protect minority representation, including in California and other states.
0: So the point I want to make is that it's so obvious the minute that they make this ruling, the legislatures, the white governors in the southern states, could move right away to disenfranchise black voters.
1: And the
0: Supreme Court is talking about all this sort of wonderful legalese and how we've moved on, and you know that's what Roberts said after he got a Section 5 of the Voting Rights Act. Oh, it no longer applies. You know, we've evolved. We're no longer, you know, the racist South. We're no longer Jim Crow. And here they are bringing back Jim Crow. 33% of Louisiana is black. They had one black representative out of six, right?
1: Yeah.
0: And then they were trying to get a second one, and that's when the white establishment moved in to block them, and that became the issue upon which the Supreme Court voted, right?
1: Well, that's right. And when you look back at that Shelby decision, the Voting Rights Act decision that John Roberts wrote over a decade ago, we saw a similar thing immediately upon the issuance of that edict. Suddenly, these states were enacting limits, restrictions on voting rights. And we've seen hundreds of such bills introduced, particularly in the South, Southern states that would have been governed by the Voting Rights Act provisions to get pre-clearance, to get pre-approval of the Justice Department before they changed the rules to make it harder for people to vote, in particular to make it harder for Black Americans to vote and have their votes be counted and be meaningful. And here they go again, basically in the year 2026, declaring suddenly that these longstanding rules for the voting rights for fair representation that have protected a representation in the South are suddenly no longer applicable. And of course, as you point out, the immediate response is the embrace of the Republican legislatures, the white governors, the white dominated legislatures in the South to try to change the maps to eliminate Black representation in our federal legislature and in state legislatures ultimately. So this is, like you said, notwithstanding the claims, the posturing by Sam Alito, who already recently, a few years ago, wrote the decision at John Roberts' request on the South Carolina case, where the state legislature of South Carolina moved 20,000 Black voters out of their district. And he allowed that, claiming that they could do that sort of racial bleaching out as long as the goal was partisanship. And so they know exactly what they're doing. These are politicians in robes. These are people who are, I think, misusing and abusing the power of the Supreme Court in order to enact a very partisan agenda to aid the party that put them onto that court, and to do so in a way that is reckless and disregards the sacrifices that tens of thousands, millions of Americans made as part of the civil rights movement, and in fact, as part of the Civil War, to secure equal rights for Black Americans in this country and to protect against this sort of racial segregation of our legislative representation.
0: So let's focus on the reality that this 6-3 majority of ultra-conservatives, all of whom seem to be in the thrall of oligarchs, hanging out with them, getting little kickbacks and gifts, and like a motorhome, etc. That's who they appear to represent. But they, at the same time, they are really the most skillful Republican operators, because it seems to me that their real agenda is that they are determined to make the Republican Party competitive in spite of the demographic changes in the country. And they will move heaven and earth to make sure that the Republicans are competitive, because at this moment when they are so unpopular and Trump is so unpopular and then they're facing the prospect of losing the House and possibly the Senate, they step in, and how many seats do you think they cost the Democrats in the South with all the Black legislators now being erased?
1: Well, it certainly, to me, appears to be at least a dozen, and the effects are probably going to be greater than that over time, especially if the Justice Department acts at Trump's whims and caprice and tries to go after representation in other states to try to prevent there from being representation, basically, of minorities in our federal legislature and beyond. And I think that what you see is a hyper-partisan court. These people were chosen not to be fair. They were chosen in order to advance this long-term Republican agenda. None of them were held to the no more suitors, you know, mantra that the Federal Society that Leonard Leo has helped helm for years with his billionaire supporters, you know, were articulating against anyone who was going to be fair and follow precedent. That those weren't the calls against Roberts or Alito. In fact, they were embraced because they were sought to be, you know, ringers, people who would advance Republican agenda. And that's precisely what they're using the court to do. And as you point out, it comes at a moment when so many Americans are so disgusted with this administration, with its extremism, with its overreach, with its devastating impact on the real economy for ordinary people, with its assault on our rights, its recklessness in terms of the spending, the graft the self-dealing, the, you know, pardons that seem to be for sale for, you know, helping people who helped Trump's, you know, campaign or his family or the like. You know, this Republican Party is facing a reckoning from the voters if only the voters have the fair maps and their votes are allowed to be cast and are allowed to be counted. And it seems as though, and I think it is the case, that this Roberts Court is determined to put not just its thumb on the scale of justice, but its fist on the scales of our elections to try to swing the election to protect Trump. And this is from a court that already invented immunity from criminal prosecution for Donald Trump, which not only effectively pardoned him, but swept him back into power. So this is basically a reckless MAGA court that really is not even acting like a court. It's acting like an arm of the Republican Party.
0: So what's happening with the three women in dissent? They must be driving them crazy, right?
1: Well, I mean, the dissents have been so compelling. You know, everyone should read them. If you don't, you know, have a chance to read everything that's happening in our country, in our legal world, you should read those dissents because they really set out what's happening. You have a Civil Rights Act and a Voting Rights Act of 1965 that was a long fought battle to overcome Jim Crow. And the effect of the Voting Rights Act of 1965 was to see a surge in representation for Black Americans in this country and for Brown Americans in this country. And what this court is poised to do is basically to have a sort of a neo-Confederate regime that re-enthralls or reinstalls white domination, and not just domination, the ability of white legislatures and white governors to exclude Black Americans just by very clever computer-driven map drawing like we saw in South Carolina and we're, about to see in Louisiana, even as people are casting their votes under maps that were already allowed. And this comes after this Roberts Court allowed maps that were in violation of the Voting Rights Act, for example, in Alabama in 2022, in those midterms, they allowed those maps to go forward saying that they didn't want to interfere in a future election that was nearby. And so they allowed basically a Republican map that was in violation of the Voting Rights Act to go forward, which sent a signal to other states as well, which meant that the Republicans took over Congress in 2022, coming into that 2023 term, in the middle of Joe Biden's term, in a way that really stalled his efforts to move a progressive or Democratic agenda. So you see this court playing games with our elections in order to favor Republicans over and over again.
0: So what can we do? I mean, obviously, the audience is probably just depressed as hell as I am, and I'm sure you are, by this usurpation of power. And we know that the plutocratic establishment, at least the right-wing plutocratic establishment, not that there's much of a left-wing plutocratic establishment, They figured this out a long time ago, that they couldn't sell their horrible ideas through the legislative branch. So they targeted the Supreme Court through Leonard Leo and his money coming from the billionaires. And they figured out that this is the way you can change America and get around democracy and impose the will of the oligarchs and the reactionaries and the racists. And that's what they've done. And I don't want to leave our audience feeling helpless because, you know, there is this massive move underway to protect American democracy, to get rid of Trump. And, you know, he's now got himself in a war that will bring him down. It's already bringing America down around the world. The whole world hates us because of these fools, what they've done in the Persian Gulf. So what's the recourse here, Lisa?
1: Well, in my day job, I will tell you, I help lead court accountability. It is devoted to reforming the court, to basically making sure that we have a court that is not so arrogant, is not filled with these partisan apparatchiks who are abusing the law and rewriting the law to destroy our rights. And so we have a reform agenda for the court, for the Roberts Court, for the Supreme Court, that would both reform this court, limit its damages, and begin the process of restoring our rights. And that's also joined by an effort to expand our rights. So not just get back to some status quo of like 5 or 10 or 20 years ago when Roberts took power, but actually allow us to have real representation in Congress where we can advance that progressive agenda to expand our rights and to have a government that works for us in the 21st century and not be, you know, enchained by this Roberts Court that claims to be following the words of the Constitution or ancient history, and in fact isn't, is just manipulating the rules in order to, you know, play this chess game against the interests of the American people. So there's a lot of reform effort that people can join in. We need to build this, build these reforms over the next, you know, 1, 2, 3 years in order to accomplish them, when we have a legislature and a president who will sign them into law. It's vital that we embrace these sorts of reforms, because if we do not reform this court, it will continue to dismantle and destroy our rights until it is stopped, until it is reformed. On top of that, I would say to you, Ian, in my personal capacity, we need to redouble, retriple the efforts to get more people out to vote, to have an overwhelming vote this November in order to begin the process of getting the legislature out of the hands of Trump loyalists and enablers who have helped install the most reckless, you know, unsuitable cabinet in American history, filled with people who are undeserving of the positions of power and are using the power to dismantle our public health, dismantle our rights, assail like longstanding protections for Americans who are struggling. And so we have a lot of work to do. We cannot give up. Hope is not just a decision. It is an act of resistance. And what they want to do, what this sort of chess maneuver by this Roberts Court is designed to do, is to make us feel hopeless. And we have to remember that we can change things. We can change this. And in fact, we must.
0: Well, Lisa Graves, I thank you very much for joining us here today.
1: Thank you so much, Ian. Thanks for having me on.
0: And again, I've been speaking with Lisa Graves, who's one of the nation's foremost experts on the right-wing influence on the U.S. Supreme Court and other levers of power. She leads True North Research and co-hosts Legal AF, and has served as a senior advisor in all three branches of the federal government, as Deputy Assistant Attorney General in the Justice Department, as Chief Counsel for Nominations on the Senate Judiciary Committee, and as a Deputy Chief of the Article III Judges Division of the U.S. Courts. And she's the author of the new book, Without Precedent, How Chief Justice John Roberts and His Accomplices Rewrote the Constitution and Dismantled Our Rights. We're going to take a brief station break and back, looking into why the Democrats lost in 2024, not just the election, but the American voter, and how they can win them back.

0: Welcome back. I'm Ian Masters, and this is Background Briefing, available 24/7 at backgroundbriefing.org. And joining us now, Scott Ferson, who has watched and worked in politics for 40 years as a press secretary to the late Senator Edward Kennedy, a chief strategist for the insurgent congressional campaign of Seth Moulton, and advisor to dozens of candidates for office at the local and state level. He is the president and CEO of the strategic communication shop, the Liberty Square Group, and runs a political incubator, the Blue Lab, that trains young people how to run campaigns. He is a professor of political science at Stonehill College, and his new book just out is How the Democrats Lost America, Making Sense of the 2024 Election and the Future of American Politics. Welcome to Background Briefing, Scott Ferson.
1: Well, thanks for having me.
0: Well, thanks for joining us, Scott. And lots of pundits are telling us, and I think with some accuracy, that the upcoming November midterm elections may well be the most consequential elections, certainly in recent history. So you have this sense that not only is this an election, this is not about candidates so much, but about the future of American democracy itself is on the line. And on the other hand, you have this, I guess it's almost a political tradition in this country, of massive alienation of voters. At the best of times, about 60% of the electorate votes. So on the one hand, you've got urgency, and on the other hand, you've got alienation. So how do you see what's going to happen in November in terms of that dichotomy?
1: Yeah. Certainly there's alienation, but I think even more importantly than that, there's this real disconnection. When I've been traveling around and I went to 34 states over the past 8 years and talked to over 1,000 people, people are really disconnected from the federal government. And so people, of course, we should be anxious about that because that is the case. I mean, I think there is this existential threat to our democracy. That's absolutely true. But I think what the task for Democrats, and my concern is if the Democrats win and take the House back in November, I certainly think that they will, and then maybe the Senate, that the lessons won't be learned, or the focus will be on the alienation, but not on the disconnection. And if you were concerned about democracy before 2024, I realized in my conversations that democracy probably was working for you, and it isn't for a lot of people in this country. And the people who realize the threat that we're under need to connect with the people who democracy isn't working for. And that's the bigger lesson for Democrats, I think.
0: Well, there's a lot of excitement about some of the, Bernie Sanders proteges like Mandani and Graham Platner. And in many ways, they represent a kind of form of social democracy that you have in Europe. So how does that fit into your book and your experience of going across the middle of America, talking to thousands of people? In other words, I've always, since I come from Australia, I've always been astounded at the alienation. By the way, in Australia, you get fined if you don't vote. So about 90%, 95% people vote. So the fundamental nature of social democracy is people vote for the government to be stewards of their tax money, and they get the government services in return. And there doesn't seem to be a transaction here, and a lot of excitement is now about these younger Mandami and Platner types who are basically saying, I'm going to get a government that works for you. Your experience indicates that people don't even think that the government works for them, and that there's a other conversation that needs to happen.
1: But I think you're exactly right, and I'm seeing that too, that people don't feel that the government is working for them. And when you think about the existential threats for young people, climate change, the loss of the American dream, the Democratic Party's answer can't be, no, it's the checks and balances inherent in our system that slow things down. That's not the way that I think a lot of alienated voters think that we're going to solve these big problems. And you're right, I've been in Maine, and I've seen the excitement for Graham Platner. And when I'm out, even talking to Trump voters, they think the two strongest voices right now in the Democratic Party are Mayim Amdahmi and Graham Platner in Maine. So it is this Bernie Sanders It's not a left or right thing, I find. It very much is a populist, make the government work for me. And that's what they see in Trump. And voters will take a false promise over nothing every time. I think our opportunity is that providing real solutions, people would jump at that if we gave them a good alternative.
0: Well, I think the proof is going back to 2016 is that Donald Trump was afraid that Hillary Clinton would take Bernie Sanders on as her VP because he knew a lot of his voters were also Bernie voters. So there's a confluence, isn't there, Scott, between left-wing populism and right-wing populism?
1: Absolutely. And, you know, I will, you know, part of this has been a journey of my own biases. I was a Hillary Clinton supporter in 2016 and felt that I was concerned about Bernie Sanders. And I think I was wrong. I'm pretty sure I was wrong. Because that what I want isn't necessarily what I was hearing, what I'm hearing out there that people want. And, I don't think we need to pander as Democrats, but I think we need to listen. And that's, and when you start to do that, you realize that people are not asking for something unreasonable. They want to be secure in their home. They want to have a future. They want their children to have a better future than they have. These are basic things that Democrats used to be connected with. And Bernie Sanders very much, and Graham Platner and Mamdani very much feed into that.
0: So how do you reinvent that, if that's the right way to express it?
1: So I think, you know, and also I think Democrats sort of being, if you will, the wonkier of the party, will always try to say, well, how can we do that? Can we do that? You know, how do we, you know, sort of listen to all sides and sort of come to a compromise in the middle? I think we ask the question, what do you want from government? And the answer to that is pretty simple when I'm out there. People want to be left alone right now. So I think Democrats need to ask a more fundamental question. What do you want? And Donald Trump has been listening to what people want and providing them an answer. He doesn't actually provide solutions. He doesn't help in any material way, but he at least addresses that. And I think Democrats fundamentally could start to answer that question. And what people want is, again, housing, not to be one paycheck away from bankruptcy, basic things. When you take healthcare away through Medicaid, we have to take a step back and realize most people don't have access in this country to just basic healthcare. So it's hard to, they don't notice it if you take something away that they don't have access to now anyway. Or 42 million people who are on food assistance. I think we need to take a step back and say, how can we live in the richest country in the history of the world and 42 million people need food assistance? We need to address that problem. And that's what people are really feeling out there. And Democrats need to step into that space.
0: But is there a problem in the sense that you don't have parties anymore and that the senators and congresspeople are basically

0: backroom politic, because all I ever hear from the party is asking for money, but that's it.
1: Right. Yeah, no, that you, right, and more, and they realize, you know, the money is obscene. It was obscene, but $38 billion in an election cycle is obscene, and therefore it becomes, you know, sort of a regime of its own. And I think two things for the party. What, you know, certainly the party used to be community back 100 years ago. That's where those were your people. That's where you found your job and your place where you lived. And we've lost that. The second is Democrats. What is the Democratic immigration policy or tariff policy or housing policy? I don't know the answer to that. And most people I engage with don't know the answer to that. So it's very hard to embrace or feel like you're part of something that doesn't actually stand for anything. And I think the Democratic Party needs to stand for bold things that resonate with broad parts of this country. And we don't do that.
0: Well, just apropos that notion of having a kind of party bosses that can navigate and have strategy, one of the obvious reasons why the Democrats lost in 2024 was the fact that Joe Biden should never have run for a second term. And the problem apparently was a lot to do with his wife and to do with Steve Ricchetti and Tom Donilon and the inner circle bubble wrapping him and keeping his infirmities from the public, and unfortunately that all exploded in the one and only debate between Trump and Biden, which was a catastrophe, by which time it was too late. So that's the conventional diagnosis. That's not what you heard out there in the middle of the country, I take it.
1: No, and a matter of fact, if we listened to people in the middle of the country, or listen to people just everywhere, right? Just listen to people, politicians don't always like to do, we would have known way before George Clooney that Joe Biden was too old to be president. And in fact, people who had affection for Joe Biden, and in fact, those extra votes that showed up in 2020 because they just were so tired of the chaos of the first Trump administration, did so for the stability of Joe Biden, but in part because he promised he would be a one-term president, essentially, and that's the way they heard it. And when that didn't happen, in fact, they felt that the party was so out of touch to then realize late that Joe Biden was too old to be president, and then to pivot to Kamala Harris, who I think was a good candidate and ran a good campaign, just didn't have enough runway. But people were not buying what I heard over and over, the bait and switch. You told us Joe Biden was fine. And then when you realized he wasn't, you told us Kamala Harris was involved in every decision, when for 3 years you were telling us that she was doing nothing, and they weren't buying that.
0: Well, she also spent a lot of time talking with Liz Cheney, and it didn't seem like she was connecting to the very people that you've been talking to for the last few years across the middle of the country.
1: And that's an excellent point, because that I heard that a lot as well. Not only that, but just sort of the, you know, quote, beautiful people, that here you are, the party that says you're speaking for the middle class, but you're spending a lot of your time with A-list stars raising money in Hollywood. And then the Liz Cheney thing was just, I think, a head scratcher for people. You know, Liz, a lot of people who voted not to be embroiled in wars, and saw Liz Cheney's father as somebody who had swallowed an entire generation in a war, you know, brought from basically the time they were born until they reached majority during a time of war. And then you're exactly right. Kamala Harris is sitting next to her at every chair at every campaign event.
0: So when you say that the Democrats didn't just lose the election in 2024, they lost the voters themselves, is that to say that it's a lost cause? I mean, the alienation is pretty profound, but does it affect the other side? Because what the pundits are telling us now is that the Republican Party's in crisis, that even the MAGA people are fighting amongst themselves. So give us your perspective on the alignment here in terms of alienation.
1: Right. I think the Democrats have a short-term and a long-term problem. The short-term is, you know, Kamala Harris all said lost by

0: 1.5 percentage points, a very slim margin. And Donald Trump is his worst enemy in terms of setting up the Republicans to do well in November. So the short term problem might take care of itself if the Democrats don't screw it up. What I write about in the book is really the long term problem, which is this. I open up with the first person in my book is Steve, who voted for the first time in 2016, has voted for Trump twice, didn't vote in 2020 because he was just fed up, makes a lot of money, belongs to a union, works in public construction, wants to know where his tax dollars go. And I realized in talking to him and other people that the Democrats never listened to him. He's from Ohio. It's not a state the Democrats are paying attention to. They haven't been. And so we've ignored him. And Republicans haven't ignored him. So when he was asking where his tax dollars went, the Republicans were right there telling him that it was being misspent and that they would take care of that. And that resonated. So we have to repair that. And it's not going to be, I think we run the risk that if the Democrats win in November, we'll think, well, everyone realized how stupid they were and now realize they made a horrible mistake and we've won again. And then we're going to get back to this ping pong back and forth, that cycle that we're stuck in, and we're never going to get out of it. And we need to make investment in that long-term strategy.
1: Well, my memory of elections for the longest time have been basically the Democrats are saying, maybe we're not great, but the other guy's worse. So your book, Scott, How the Democrats Lost America, Making Sense of the 2024 Election and the Future of American Politics, also deals with how they can completely change this dynamic, reverse alienation, and build back the community connection that the party has lost with its voters.
0: Yes, the I was in Canton, spent a lot of time in Canton, Ohio, and I came back a couple of years ago and was speaking to a member of Congress here in the East Coast, and I said, I think the Democrats' message to people in Canton is you should move. There's nothing here for you. Hillary Clinton said that the jobs had gone away. And the member of Congress said to me, well, maybe they should. And what he meant was, I would do that. If I was in a place and couldn't provide for my family, I would relocate. And I think that's the Democratic mentality. And that comes through loud and clear. NAFTA did make, the global economy, raised up countries in the global economy and was wildly successful. But not if you were in one of the places that was hollowed out in this country to get to that place. And, I was in Little Rock, Arkansas, see Bill Clinton's presidential library. And then you talk to people in Little Rock who haven't recovered from the effects of globalization. And so we don't recognize that. And, we shouldn't look to the past to decide what's going to happen in the future. But I can tell you that Franklin Roosevelt never would have told anybody in Canton, Ohio, that they should move. And we have to have that mentality again. We have to provide solutions that are going to help people in their real lives where they live, because place is so central to who we are.
1: So, Scott, just in the last minute, though, since we're offering up your book as a gift in support of Background Briefing across the San Francisco Bay Area on KPFA today and across Los Angeles and Southern California on KPFK today, is there anything you can say to our audience in terms of an invocation of why they should get your book and how important it is as the clock ticks down to November?
0: I think it's very hard, and I live in a little blue bubble, to understand the thinking of people who don't have our experience and maybe don't vote the same the way that we do. And one task that I had, which I believe I've been successful in, is to present the voices, the 1,000 voices that I spoke with, in a way that makes people, the reader, understand where they're coming from. So that we don't look at outcomes and try to figure out what their motivation might be or ascribe motivation, but just actually listen to where they're from. I learned a lot. I realize I had to check my privilege a lot. And one of the things I realized is that, I grew up in a middle-class family. My parents didn't go to four-year college. but I'm not that person, and I haven't been for a really long time. And it can be a touchstone. I know Scranton is for President Biden, but he hasn't been that person in a long time. And we're so isolated where we are that through the book, just listening and sort of seeing people in their situations, certainly in the travels, was eye-opening for me. And I think it is for anybody who's reading the book.
1: Well, Scott Ferson, I thank you very much for joining us here today.
0: Thank you so much.
1: And this has been Background Briefing. I'm Ian Masters, and I'd like to thank producers Graham Fitzgibbon and Asher Price. And if you've missed any of today's program and would like to explore our vast archives, you can visit us at backgroundbriefing.org, where we'll include extended interviews searchable by topic and have made it easy for you to sign up for daily email updates that provide links to resources, articles, and books discussed on the program. 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
1: For Pacifica Radio, I'm Christina Onnestad. It's day 30 of a government shutdown. Democrats still holding to their demands to extend pandemic-era subsidies for health insurance under the Affordable Care Act, set to expire at the end of the year. They're trying to soften the impacts of a government shutdown with legislation to extend SNAP benefits that are slated to expire Saturday. Republicans not allowing that to move forward. Christopher Martinez has more.
2: Senate Democrats have proposed a bill to fund the SNAP food aid program for low-income families, also known as food stamps, as well as the WIC program for women, infants, and children. But Republicans are not going for it. Republican John Thune of North Dakota is the Senate Majority Leader.
3: Mr. President, enough is enough. This bill is a cynical attempt to provide political cover for Democrats to allow them to carry on their government shutdown.
2: Democrats are not taking the blame for the SNAP crisis. Instead, they blame the Trump administration for not using a contingency fund to pay for the programs. Senate Democratic Leader Chuck Schumer.
4: Right now, we're staring down the barrel at two crises at once, a health care crisis and a hunger crisis, and both are caused by one man. Donald Trump.
2: Republican lawmakers and President Trump have offered to negotiate over Affordable Care Act subsidies that are set to expire, the big sticking point for Democrats. But they say they'll do that only after a Republican short-term funding bill is passed. Schumer does not trust them.
4: They always say, do it later, do it later. Later, to quote Martin Luther King Jr. in his letter from the Birmingham jail, means never. They have had since March to do this. They voted three times against it. So this idea, do it later, been there, done that.
2: I'm Christopher Martinez.
1: Some 24 million Americans use the Affordable Care Act marketplace to purchase health insurance. Some 22 million Americans receive a subsidy. According to the Kaiser Family Foundation, should the pandemic-era subsidies expire at the end of the year, premiums for health insurance would double on average. The Trump administration is making good on the president's executive order to train National Guard troops for civil unrest, signed in August. An investigation by the UK's Guardian, citing Pentagon documents yesterday, reveals the military's ordered National Guard in all 50 states to form quick reaction forces, trained in riot control, including the use of batons, body shields, tasers, and pepper spray. Most states ordered to train 500 National Guard members for a total of 23,500 troops nationwide. The chief executive of Vet Voice Foundation, Janessa Goldbeck, a former Marine Corps captain, says the move is an attempt by the president to normalize national militarized police force and forewarns the force could be used to send troops to suppress voter turnout and disrupt the fair operation of elections in Democratic states. The Department of Justice is preparing to send federal election observers to California and New Jersey next week, targeting two Democratic states holding off-year elections following requests from their state Republican parties. California Governor Gavin Newsom has called it an attempt at voter intimidation. Hurricane Melissa has swept through Haiti, Jamaica, and Cuba, leaving a trail of destruction in its wake. Officials say more than 30 people have been killed across the Caribbean. Several studies on climate change released Wednesday gave a dire look at planetary warming ahead of next month's global climate talks. One study by Oxfam says 308 of the world's billionaires have a carbon emissions total that would make them, if they were a country, the 15th most polluting country in the world. The Federal Reserve Wednesday cut its key interest rate by 0.25% in an effort to support flagging employment numbers and high prices. Treasury Secretary Scott Bessent says China's agreed to purchase 25 million metric tons of U.S. soybeans annually, including 12 million metric tons between now and January. The agreement to last for 3 years. He made the announcement after President Donald Trump met with Chinese leader Xi Jinping to discuss trade and tariffs. Just before the meeting, Trump posted on social media he's renewing U.S. nuclear weapons testing for the first time in 3 decades. needs. It's unclear whether Trump's renewed push for nuclear weapons testing would detonate nuclear warheads. The U.S. has not done so since 1992 because of a test ban. Beatrice Finn, former executive director of the Nobel Peace Laureate ICANN, International Campaign to Abolish Nuclear Weapons, said estimates of past nuclear testing killed as many Americans as its bombs on Hiroshima and Nagasaki did. I'm Christina Onnestad reporting for Pacifica Radio.
0: Good day and welcome to Letters and Politics. I'm Mitch Jezerich. Today we're going to be in conversation about the great civil rights and voting rights activist of the 20th century, Fannie Lou Hamer. Born to a sharecropping family in the deep south of Mississippi, Fannie Lou Hamer would rise in a world that tried to dismiss her because she was black, and in a movement that tried to dismiss her because she was a woman. Still, her voice rose to be heard then and still being heard today. My guest for this conversation is Dr. Keisha N. Blaine. Keisha Blaine's an award-winning historian of the 20th century United States with interest in African-American history, the modern African diaspora, and women's and gender study. She's associate professor of history at the University of Pittsburgh and president of the African-American Intellectual History Society. She is the author of the book, Until I Am Free, Fannie Lou Hamer's Enduring Message to America. She joins me over Zoom. Keisha Blaine, it is a great pleasure to welcome you to this radio program.
5: Thank you so much for having me.
0: What's fascinating to me, among many things that are fascinating to me, but where I want to begin is when we usually talk about icons of the civil rights and the voting rights movements of the middle of the 20th century, we're frequently talking about men, but also we're usually talking about people, we're talking about Martin Luther King Jr., Stokely Carmichael, Malcolm X. We're talking about people who, Malcolm X's story is a little bit more complex, but we're usually talking about people who got their start early, maybe late teens, early 20s into politics, oftentimes through school, through SNCC, these kind of things. Mm-hmm. What's fascinating about Fannie Lou Hamer is she doesn't even go to her first political meeting until she's well into her 40s. And it's at this meeting that she even really realizes she has a right to vote.
5: Yes, this part of Hamer's story, I think, really sets her apart from so many other activists. As you point out, in August 1962, she attended this mass meeting in Mississippi. This was organized by the Student Nonviolence Coordinating Committee, also known as SNCC. And as you point out, the activists in SNCC primarily were young people. And this was a group of mostly college age students who had come together initially at Shaw University through the very important work of Ella Baker, who was the visionary of the group. And many of these activists were, well, significantly younger than Hamer, who, when she attended that meeting in August 1962, was, as you point out, 44 years old. She did not initially plan to attend the meeting, but her friend encouraged her to attend the meeting. And I'm certainly glad she did. It was such an important step in her life. It was a moment where she found her calling, certainly a political awakening, but also in many ways a spiritual awakening. She felt in that moment that it was God's plan for her to become an activist, for her to get involved in SNCC, to play a leading role in the expansion of Black political rights.
0: Religion is central to her in her activism.
5: It is. And I absolutely wanted to emphasize this in the book, because one of the things that always stayed with me as I read about Fannie Lou Hamer over the years and certainly did the research for this book, there were moments where I would ask myself, how in the world did she even have the motivation to keep going? She went through so much. I'm sure we'll talk about many of the challenges that she endured today. And I think she could have easily walked away. She could have easily given up and said, this is too much. But she kept pushing. And one of the reasons that she kept pushing was because she had a sense that God was on her side. She truly believed that this was not solely a political mission, but a spiritual one. She saw herself as speaking light into a world of darkness. And she wanted to ensure that she lived out her life's purpose. She certainly cared what people thought. She listened to other people. But the point is that she didn't answer to individuals. She felt like she answered directly to God. It was divinely ordained. I think because of that particular perspective, it gave her the drive to keep pushing forward, even when people were very critical or even dismissive of her.
0: Dr. Blaine, I'm going to take just one quick time out here. Everything's going great. I'm getting a little bit of a rubbing sound of your microphone, I think, on your clothes, which is very common for one of the hanging, for the hanging microphones. It's a very common occurrence, but it's not terrible, but yeah.
5: Okay. So maybe I can try it without it, or if you prefer the mic, I can just, it might be my hair. Do you want to try speaking without the mic? I can remove the entire...
0: Well, we could try it. I'm not hearing it now, so it might have been a hair.
5: I wasn't looking closely. Okay.
0: I was not looking close. Just, yeah, oftentimes it's someone's tie or jacket or you name it. But yeah, it's a very common occurrence for me. This is part of my life, always trying to get the technical stuff right. But I think
5: if you want me to repeat, I won't. I mean, I'll end up saying it slightly differently. But if you want
0: It wasn't terrible. It was just slightly there, but I was like, let me try to see if we could deal with it early on so it doesn't have to be an issue later on. Okay, I'll jump back into this now.
5: Okay.
0: 3, 2, 1. And your biography on Fannie Lou Hamer is also part intellectual biography of Fannie Lou Hamer. And it's obviously faith is important when it comes to religion, but there's also an intellectual framework that is involved in here as well. Could we see this at all in what was known as the Black social gospel and that tradition?
5: I think so. And I would mention here that it was very important for me to center the intellectual history because I wanted to ensure that people reading the book would leave with not only a sense of what Hamer had gone through in her life, but more so what she believed, that they would get a sense of her ideas, certainly how they developed over time, how developments taking place not only in Mississippi, but across the nation and across the globe shaped Fannie Lou Hamer's perspective. And even more importantly, I wanted them to see how this woman who had very limited formal education. She only had a sixth grade education, but she was quite brilliant. And I say this because what is so powerful about her was that she was able, I think, to learn from so many people around her and often just through observation. But particularly, I think her life helps us see the power of the Black intellectual tradition. How, for example, knowledge is passed down generation to generation, how even those who may not have an opportunity to attend formal school are able to pass words of wisdom. They're able to share knowledge, you know, oftentimes through storytelling. I think we can see how Fannie Lou Hamer developed as an intellectual outside of the traditional walls, you know, of a classroom setting, but no less influential and no less impactful. And I think absolutely you can talk about the social gospel within this context. It is deeply tied to Hamer's story.
0: And again, her going to her first political meeting and really getting involved in politics begins when she's 44 years of age. But that's not to say that the first four decades of her life aren't important. They're very important. Right. I want to talk about some of those things. She's born on October 6th. 1917 to a family of sharecroppers in Mississippi, the youngest of 20 children, which is also quite interesting to think about. And her grandparents were enslaved themselves. Were they enslaved near where she grew up? Was this all in Mississippi?
5: Yes. I mean, Fannie Lou Hamer had deep roots in Mississippi. In fact, I think one of the things I talk about in the book, which is so striking, there's a moment where when she's eventually able to travel. I talk about the trip that she takes to the African continent in 64. She reflects on her family and experiences a sense of pain that she doesn't know as much. She certainly knows her grandparents. She spoke about her grandmother in particular. But she talks about that feeling of displacement, which I think many African Americans certainly understand in the context of the 20th century of not knowing much about who, long lost relatives might be. In this case, Hamer had traveled to Guinea and she saw people who she would say resembled some of her relatives. And she wondered, could she be related? But of course, would never know But yes, she had deep roots in Mississippi and as you know, stayed in Mississippi for her entire life.
0: She started working as a sharecropper herself at the age of six.
5: Mm-hmm. Yes. And the way this happened was quite extraordinary. Really a somewhat shocking story when you think of it, because Hamer was lured into a life of sharecropping. As I explained, she was born into a sharecropping family. But her parents did not expect her to be sharecropping, certainly not yet at the age of six. Still a very tender age. There's only so much one could do at that age. But Hamer talks about how the white landowner approached her at age six and lured her into sharecropping by telling her that if she would pick cotton, he would give her candy from the store. And of course, one can imagine a six-year-old would find that proposition appealing, but it was a trap. And once she picked the cotton at that moment, she never stopped picking cotton. This, I think, helps us understand broadly what life was like in the Jim Crow South, and particularly how sharecropping was a system of exploitation, one that affected all members of the family, not only the parents in this case, but, you know, as someone as young as six, would be expected and in this case would be lured into working every day, you know, as she would say, from sunup to sundown, very much in, you know, we can see the similarities to the institution of slavery. And I think this particular experience is key to understanding how Hamer emerges as a grassroots activist in Mississippi. She could relate to the people. She truly had a way of speaking to others because she had lived in the same community. I think because of her knowledge, her awareness, she was able to reach people in a way that I think other people could not, for those who came into the community from other places.
0: You said that she never stopped picking cotton. Does that even include her time when she does get involved politically?
5: No. So ultimately, effectively, she becomes a civil rights activist in August 1962. And one of the things that's so interesting about this experience is that she volunteers initially to register to vote. When she learns about her right to vote as a citizen of the United States, she's eager to try. She wants to register to vote. But in doing so, she's ultimately kicked off of the plantation where she worked. The white landowner made it very clear to her that if she did not go back to the courthouse and withdraw her registration, she would have to leave. So she left. And so that effectively marked the moment where she walked away from sharecropping. But in truth, she remained involved. So, for example, later in the late 1960s, she established a farm. So she was still able to not only use her hands, but more so find ways to support other sharecroppers in the community. And of course, her husband continued working, her husband, Perry Papp Hamer. So I think that August 1962 moment is where we see the shift from sharecropping to a life fully devoted to advancing the cause of civil rights.
0: So she was organizing other sharecroppers.
5: Yes, she was, which is so significant. And in fact, she later, when she reflected on what happened in 62, when she was kicked off the plantation, as you can imagine, she was distraught because she recognized that this would hurt her financially, that it would hurt the family. It would cause a strain for her husband to have to take on the full responsibility of meeting all the expenses of the family. But she said that it was a blessing in disguise because it set her free, and it set her free to be able to help her people. And that's the way she spoke about it later. And so she did. She devoted herself to helping other sharecroppers. She knew how exploitative the system was. And so she tried to find strategies. And I think she was quite effective, particularly with Freedom Farm, of helping people build for themselves, grow their own crops, not having to rely on waiting for portions, or shares, as it were, in terms of the sharecropping system. So yes, absolutely. Other sharecroppers, and encourage them to register to vote, played a key role in leading workshops across the South on voting rights. Really, I mean, as we were talking, I was even thinking about all of the college campuses she visited. So organized sharecroppers certainly, but was also trying to reach younger people across the nation, spoke to women, spoke to anyone who would listen, quite frankly.
0: As a young girl, she contracted polio.
5: Mm-hmm.
0: And she was disabled. She did walk with a limp.
5: She did. And as I explained in the book, later on in her life, when she endured a brutal beating in 1963 in Winona, that particular beating worsened the limp and then also led to some other physical ailments. But this is key because one of the things that I emphasize in the book is that Hamer was a Black disabled activist. And we spoke about how she had limited formal education. That certainly set her apart. But the fact that she was a Black disabled woman organizing in Mississippi, that also meant that she was quite different than many of the leaders in the movement, which, as I argue, was a good thing in the sense that what made her different, I think, ultimately made her relate to ordinary people. People trusted her. They would listen to her because they saw her, as one of their own. And absolutely she was. But the irony is that those very same traits meant that other people in the movement sometimes treated her terribly. I mean, there are so many examples of other civil rights leaders speaking to Hamer in very disparaging ways. I think I write about in the book certain moments where even I was shocked to read how leaders who we certainly respect and elevate in our history still just speaking to Hamer in ways that were unbecoming because they did not see her as a leader, even though clearly she was.
0: Her life was, before we get what we recognize today as a modern disability rights movement, sort of seen mm-hmm. as being born in the 1970s. Did she ever talk about being disabled or disability itself?
5: Hamer did reference this. You know, it wasn't one of the primary topics that she grappled with. I think if you look at her speeches primarily throughout the 60s and 70s, she would talk a lot about voting rights. She was really talking about economic justice. I think she was very open with people to talk about her own experiences. Certainly, you mentioned that she had contracted polio. She spoke about the physical abuse and how it affected her body. So she was not ashamed, to talk about the parts of her life that I think were certainly difficult. You know, she didn't shy away from talking about disability as she weren't, as she was not also shy about talking about the forced sterilization that she endured in 1961. And so disability was certainly at the forefront, even if it wasn't something that she spoke about as much as she spoke of a range of other topics like voting rights, economic justice, and also women's empowerment.
0: This is Letters in Politics, and we are in conversation about the life of Fannie Lou Hamer. Our guest is Dr. Keisha N. Blaine, award-winning historian of the 20th century United States. She is a associate professor of history at the University of Pittsburgh, also president of the African American Intellectual History Society. She is the author of the book, Until I Am Free, Fannie Lou Hamer's Enduring Message to America. You just referenced my next question, what I want to talk more about, and I learned this from your book. I did not realize it, and it's a very profound part of her story, is that she was, as many African-American women were in this period of time, she was forcibly sterilized. Mm-hmm. Tell me about that.
5: Yes. In 1961, 1 year before she joined the movement, Hamer was hospitalized. She had a small uterine tumor. It was a non-cancerous tumor, and she was supposed to have a fairly small procedure. The white doctor who performed the surgery, unbeknownst to Hamer, actually removed her uterus. And as I explained in the book, that experience in and of itself was traumatic, as one can imagine. But to add insult to injury, he did not tell her what he had done, and she did not find out until after she went back to the plantation and heard people talking about it. The doctor was related to the wife of the plantation owner. And people were whispering about what Hamer had experienced. And when she found out. She confronted him.
0: She found out through the grapevine.
5: Yes, yes. Through gossip, people are talking about her. And it's just devastating to imagine what that must have been like. And she was angry. As you can imagine, she confronted the doctor and he did not provide an explanation. And as I explained in the book, this was certainly a common practice. It was quite common in Mississippi. In fact, the hospital where Hamer had the procedure done in Sunflower County had many Black women who would go in for all kinds of minor procedures and go through the same experience. And Hamer decided, which is such a, I think, a powerful part of her story, she decided that she would bear witness to this. She decided that she would not keep it to herself, you know, as painful and traumatic as it was for her to endure this. When she joined the movement, she decided that she would speak out about forced sterilizations in order to shed light on the practice, not only because of what was happening in Mississippi, but of course, what was happening across the South and also in other parts of the nation. And so the forced sterilization became a focal point for Hamer's activism. You know, it became a way for her to talk about broadly medical racism, medical violence, and the unique experiences of Black and Brown women, and particularly of impoverished Black and Brown women. It is absolutely a critical part of her story. And one of the things that she brings into her activism when she is organizing a bit later around women's rights, she's once again talking about the forced sterilization, talking about what Black women in particular are enduring at the hands of the state, in this case, through white doctors.
0: Now, I've been gearing all my questions towards her early life, when, of course, her legacy, a lot of that is based on once she gets involved politically. But there's a lot here I found fascinating and that I learned from your book. And so one last question before we get kind of into the 60s here. And that is, she was working in the sharecropper's home as well. That's correct. And
5: yes.
0: And the sharecroppers would not. The white owner of the of the plantation, I guess, would not allow her to eat at the table with them, even though she was working in the home. And she has this quote, sort of her way of getting back at them. And I just want to read it quickly because it's so great. And you have it in your book. It's this quote. "Now, one thing that would really bug me was when they would tell me that I couldn't eat at the table with them. I would have to wait for all of them to be finished. So what I'd do was eat first. I would just eat and have myself a time. And maybe some of the things I'd done wasn't right because I would eat out of all the spoons and watch them eat behind me. And whenever they would leave home, I would get in that bathtub because I didn't have one. I would get in that bathtub and I would take me a bubble bath." That was great.
5: Absolutely. You know, and as you were reading that, I thought immediately, and of course, this is a parallel that I draw, you know, in the book, to so many other similar accounts within the context of slavery. You think about so many Black women who were working on plantations, you know, enslaved Black women being treated in the same way, sometimes caring for white children and even cooking the food in the house and not being allowed to sit at the table, not being allowed to, you know, to even be in these spaces. But in a similar way, they found through these acts the ability to resist, to covertly challenge white supremacy. And I wanted to emphasize this story in the book so people would get a glimpse of just the diverse ways that Black people stood up for themselves. Absolutely, Jim Crow in this particular context was a violent and oppressive system. But it's important to know that Black people were constantly resisting. They were not passive. You know, they were trying to dismantle these systems. And sometimes that came through this very small act of taking that bubble bath when you know that you could get in a whole lot of trouble for doing so. So I think that helps people see Hamer's own defiance and the recognition that this was not acceptable, right? That, you know, this was not a system that was fair, and this was her way to push back.
0: So Fannie Lou Hamer goes to the SNCC meeting in 1962. It's at this meeting she learns she actually has a right to vote. This is a good 90 years after the Civil War amendments to the Constitution that were meant for the enfranchisement of black males at the time. Mm-hmm. It might be shocking to people today to know that for many people, especially who listen to radio, who were alive in 1962, to realize that people didn't realize they had a right to vote.
5: Yes. You know, when I reflect on this, once again, it takes me back to the period of slavery. We know, for example, that white people went to great lengths to ensure that enslaved black people could not have access to, formal education, that they, created all of these roadblocks to ensure that that they would not learn how to read and write. And in a similar way to what we just discussed, black people resisted and found ways around these strategies. But I think this is also true in the context in which Hamer is living in Mississippi in the early 20th century. There are several things that she points out. One, she emphasizes the fact that she is in a remote area. And this is not to say that it's impossible for information to circulate. But what that means is that there's certain things that simply difficult to get into, even in terms of I think as we're talking, I'm thinking about the process by which people were trying to, circulate even leaflets and pamphlets, for example. It's not easy to get that into the hands of people in certain communities, especially if they are working on, a white plantation where they don't have full autonomy, where they could get in trouble, for example, even if they are trying to gather and strategize. I mean, there are all of these restrictive, I think, measures which suggest that it's not too shocking to imagine that someone like Hamer could be

0: There's really no other way to imagine a democracy if you're going to allow, in the context of Mississippi, you know, 450,000 Black residents to essentially not have a voice in how decisions are, you know, and how decisions are being made on a statewide level. So she goes back constantly to the Constitution, and it becomes, I think, for her, the focal point. On the one hand, she recognizes the limitations of that argument insofar as we know that even on the statewide level, there are all of these other laws, you know, such as well, we know things like poll taxes, but in particular, the literacy tests, which she encounters as one way to block her access to the ballot box. So she's aware she's aware that all of these are happening at the same time that she's saying, look at what the Constitution has granted us. But what is also intriguing, I think, about Hamer's development of thought is within a few years, I mean, she goes by the end of 1962, she begins to shift her language from one of primarily civil rights to one of human rights. And this becomes, I think, such an important shift for her because it's reflective of, you know, what happens when you travel. I mean, in particular, we see the power of travel in this case. She's able to have conversations that I think help her see broadly that the struggle that, you know, that she's a part of isn't just one that can be understood in national terms and has to be thought of in a global sort of way. And so she begins to then talk about Black voting rights and political rights broadly as not solely things that are granted by the U.S. Constitution, certainly they are, but more so that these are rights that should be granted to Black people as part of a larger conversation of human rights. And so I think that is an important development. And it happens quite quickly from 1962 to 1964, but it is part of her development, which makes her message all the more impactful.
1: And this is when our ideas about human rights are also evolving generally. I mean, human mm-hmm. rights, our notion of human rights is actually a very modern thing yeah. that we have. I do want to ask you about the struggles that she had as a woman within mm-hmm. the civil rights and voting rights movements as well. Maybe one way you can talk about this and go anywhere that you like, but this was definitely true, and which most people know Fannie Lou Hamer today for, was what happened at the 1964 Democratic Convention, where she was resisted not just by Democrats, but also by people within the movement. Tell me about that, maybe within the context of what happened at the DNC in 1964.
0: Yes, I think it's important, you know, as you point out, to emphasize that Hamer encountered a lot of resistance at the DNC. And I think she was initially surprised by the amount of resistance that she encountered, specifically from civil rights activists. There are several things, just to provide a bit of context. You know, Hamer, several months before coming to the DNC, had helped to establish the Mississippi Freedom Democratic Party, which played such a pivotal role in the fight for Black political rights, particularly because the MFDP, they were challenging the statewide Democratic Party, which was an all-white Democratic Party. And this, as we know, is part of a broader pattern at this time. Southern Democrats, in this particular context, did not support Black political participation. And Hamer was part of an effort to challenge this. The reason she showed up at the DNC in the first place was because she was trying to pressure the National Party to seat the MFDP, so ultimately give full representation to the party that was inclusive, to the one that was going to represent Mississippi broadly, and not particularly the all-white party that would exclude Black people from the calculation. Things were not going her way. What was offered to her were two seats, and to be specific, two symbolic seats. They were non-voting seats, but they were symbolic. It was this

0: kind gesture to say, we won't seat your group, but you can have this as a gesture, you know, of our appreciation and understanding, one might phrase it that way. Hamer resisted that because she felt like it absolutely fell short of why she had, you know, it fell short of the demands. It's not why she came to the DNC in the first place. However, other civil rights activists saw the utility. They saw the importance of accepting the compromise. Their attitude, for the most part, was this was a good way to build bridges. This was a good way to send a message to particularly Lyndon B. Johnson, you know, and, you know, the National Democratic Party. This was a way to send a message that collaboration was possible. They were essentially thinking about the long game, one might say. And Hamer did not appreciate that approach. She felt like a compromise would ultimately be a defeat. It's one thing to have differences politically or, you know, or ideologically around these concerns, but what is troubling, which I think reveals the gender dynamics as well as even the class dynamics, is that many civil rights activists then approach Hamer in a very condescending way. Roy Wilkins from the NAACP, for example, called her an ignorant woman, which speaks to, you know, his own perceptions of her.
1: To her, know, face.
0: Yes, which was painful, as you can imagine. And in just going through the you know, the records, I think that's the other part, too, that really stayed with me, is that people certainly spoke about Hamer behind her back, but they often said things to her directly. So she was very clear about where people stood. And there's another interesting exchange that I talk about where several of the leaders, you know, male leaders, are going to Hamer and they're saying, listen, you need to accept the compromise. And they're trying to assert their authority by emphasizing their experience, you know, their experience politically, their knowledge. And again, I mentioned earlier, you know, Hamer has a sixth grade education. She comes to the movement late. She doesn't have a lot of the experience and the networks and all of that. And so several of the male leaders there use that as a way to try to correct her and to tell her she needs to listen to them because they have the right answer. And Hamer resisted, as she often did. And she stood up for herself, even though she was absolutely hurt by some of the remarks that were made to her. And I should just quickly give another example, too, of how they treated her. There's a moment where Martin Luther King Jr. and several others have a meeting in a hotel suite in which they're strategizing and they're talking about discussing the compromise and how to respond. And they hold the meeting without Hamer present, which was intentional on their part because they didn't want her as part of the conversation. But she found out about the meeting and she crashed the party and she ran there and insisted that she play a part in the dialogue and pressured them to actually move the meeting out of the hotel suite and into the hallway so that more people could be involved. And so these were the kinds of things that she endured. She has an exchange that I talk about in the book with Adam Clayton Powell, who, as we know, is a, you know, very well-respected politician.
1: From New York.
0: And right. Mm-hmm. He's similarly trying to pressure Hamer, telling her, listen, you know, accept the compromise. You need to listen. And she's not listening to him. And so he says to her, you know, do you know who I am? Because he's trying to understand how she could be so resistant to his ideas. And he says, do you know who I am? And she says, I absolutely know who you are. But let me ask you, how many bales of cotton have you picked? How many beatings have you taken? And I think that was a way for her to emphasize to him that she was not going to be swayed by anyone trying to assert any kind of authority over her because of their position, their title, ranking, all of that. She did not care. More to the point, she was saying to him, I have real life experience. And that real life experience makes me just as a valuable leader in this space as you are. And so I hear you. I know who you are. But I'm still resisting your suggestion. And so I think that part of Hamer's story is, to me, so amazing because you see her pushing against sexism, patriarchy, you know, classism, all of these things. She's resisting in order to make sure that her voice is heard.
1: Tell me about Fannie Lou Hamer and the 1965 Voting Rights Act.
0: Well, one of the things that I find so powerful about her story, you know, I think it's important to understand that she absolutely is one of the people we have to identify as playing a key role in laying the groundwork for the passage of the 65 Voting Rights Act. Hamer, as I think most people will know, since that tends to be, you know, what we tend generally, if you know anything about Hamer, you'll know about her speech at the 1964 convention. So, of course, all of these things were happening behind the scenes, and there are all of these discussions about this compromise. But what most people remember to this very day is Hamer giving this very moving testimony about her experiences in Mississippi. She spoke about state-sanctioned violence. She spoke about voter suppression. She spoke about the brutal beatings that she endured in her effort to advance Black political rights. And that was not a small thing, because what I often emphasize is Hamer's testimony was so powerful that it terrified the president of the United States. Lyndon B. Johnson at the time ultimately decided to hold an impromptu press conference just to divert attention away from Hamer's speech.
1: He knew Hamer was going to speak. It was going to garner attention, perhaps media attention.
0: Exactly.
1: And so he holds a press conference.
0: Exactly. And that's so important to emphasize, because it helps us see how meaningful, how influential that speech actually was. And the irony is he failed in his effort, because for one thing, those who were present who heard Hamer speak in person were moved, deeply moved. But even more so, those who heard the speech later, once the speech was later aired, they were stunned. One of the things that I find intriguing in the process of doing the research, you would be hard-pressed to find anyone who would talk about the 1964 DNC who didn't mention Hamer. It's almost as though nothing else happened at that convention. It's every single account people will talk about that Black woman from Mississippi who gave a speech that, you know, might have moved them to tears, that had them stop in their track, that made them look within and question themselves. There are so many people whose lives were radically transformed because of that speech. The irony is, when Hamer walked away from the DNC, she did not leave feeling like she had accomplished much. She actually left feeling defeated because of the issue, you know, because of the circumstances concerning the compromise that she rejected. And she felt like she didn't leave with the very thing that she wanted. I don't think she even fully grasped how powerful her speech was. But I think that speech ultimately set the stage for a number of key developments. I would argue that Lyndon B. Johnson himself, as much as he tried to block the speech, ended up being moved and transformed by the speech, as so many others were. And it forced him, it was certainly one of the key developments that forced him to shift his perspective. And it was also, I think, the moment, I mean, we see these moments throughout our history, you know, where we have a particular development that sways public opinion in interesting ways. And we see that, for example, with the Montgomery bus boycott, or even the Emmett Till case. Like, there are all of these moments. And I think the 1964 testimony, Hamer's testimony at that DNC, is another example of a moment in time that has the ability to shift public opinion and get people to recognize that this was not solely a Black problem. This wasn't just, oh, you know, this is African Americans are having these challenges. No, this is an American problem. Every person in the United States needed to be concerned. They needed to be concerned about the way that Black people are being treated as second-class citizens. And so, without fail, I think the speech laid the groundwork for the passage of the Voting Rights Act, which, as we know, significantly expanded Black political participation Hamer has to be credited as one of the activists who made that possible.
1: And people can find the speech pretty easily online if they want to go hear it, especially after what you just said about it. She died in 1977. She wasn't in necessarily a good place when that happened. She was also in need of help and seemed to be ignored largely. Tell me about the end of her life.
0: Yeah, it's one of the things that I discuss in the book, and I have to admit that that last chapter was perhaps the most difficult one to write, because I still feel a sense of frustration that someone like Hamer, who devoted her life to helping other people, who was so selfless, ends up toward the end of her life being at a place where she could not often find the help that she needed. You know, it is important to recognize that Hamer, I think, pushed and pushed and pushed until she couldn't push any longer. And there were all of these moments where she was experiencing, I mean, just exhaustion for sure. She was exhausted. She had worked so much. You know, I sometimes when I even look through the records of her travel itinerary, it's baffling to me how she would just go from city to city to city. Sometimes she would be doing 4 or 5 events in one city, you know, just hardly taking time to rest. She was, if someone invited her to speak, she was there, and she was always willing to support others for, you know, doing a range of different things. She would be there if they asked her to come. And the problem is that not only was she physically exhausted, but she was also dealing with several health issues. She had diabetes untreated. She wasn't paying attention to it. She was just moving along. There was a moment where she was standing in a picket line and just fainted. And I think for so many people around her, it was a shock, but it was also the result of her being physically ill, but not actually paying attention to those signs. And there was even another incident where I was so surprised to see where Hamer was instructed, you know, by doctors to just stay home, rest, you know, don't go on the road, you know, just take it easy for a bit. She was still doing interviews. She was still trying to plan trips. And in fact, still traveled at moments where she should not have been traveling. But the point is that toward the end of her life, I think what's so unfortunate is that when she became very sick, and she was also dealing with just a litany of so many bills, so many financial problems at the time, there were days where she could not find anyone to help her. I mean, certainly her husband was there, and her family was there to support. But there were days where she would express frustration that she wanted to see her friends. She wanted to see others. People were busy and doing other things and not always able to come by to see her. And she would grow frustrated. And so towards the end of her life, we see clear evidence that she was battling depression, that she was feeling distraught about her life in many ways. And she was never, I think, regretful of anything she had done. And she was absolutely remained committed towards the very end. But I think she felt really sad that she did not have a lot of the people who she spent her life, you know, helping around her in her time of need. And she passed away in March of 1977. You know, she had developed breast cancer and, as I said, a host of other health issues. When she passed away, I think it was so hard for me to write about in the book, because, of course, she has this lovely funeral, and so many people come, you know, all these people show up, and they talk about her life and her legacy. But it's just those last few years where she felt so down and expressed frustration that she couldn't find people. I think that's what stays with me the most, is how hard it is for people who fight for others, oftentimes don't have those very same people they're fighting for. They don't have them around. That's hard.
1: Dr. Keisha N. Blaine has been our guest. She is Associate Professor of History at the University of Pittsburgh. She's also President of the African American Intellectual History Society. And she has joined us for a conversation on her book called Until I Am Free, Fannie Lou Hamer's Enduring Message to America. Dr. Blaine, that was a wonderful conversation, and I thank you.
0: Thank you for having me.
1: That does it for Letters and Politics. The show is produced by Deanna Martinez. Kristen Thomas is the engineer. 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I'm Mitch Jezrich, and I thank you for listening.

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0: away. On the NewsHour tonight, President Trump's trip to China ends with few concrete deals, but many questions about Taiwan, trade, and the future relationship of the two global powers. Jerome Powell wraps up his tenure as chair of the Federal Reserve, the legacy he leaves behind as President Trump's pick takes over. And artificial intelligence supercharges financial scams targeting older Americans, costing seniors billions with hyper-realistic voice cloning.
1: I've always protected myself and paid attention to red flags. And when I was on the phone with the scammers, my red flags did not work.

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2: Welcome to the NewsHour. Tonight, President Trump is returning to Washington after a summit with Chinese leader Xi Jinping. The president announced China would buy hundreds of Boeing jets, and Beijing confirmed the two sides would launch a board of trade and investment. But beyond that, there are few specifics. Nick Schifrin reports on the pageantry and the policy from Beijing.
3: Today in Beijing, Xi Jinping brought President Trump into the Communist Party's inner sanctum.
4: They live that long.
3: The president showed admiration for the grounds and his guide.
4: I like this.
3: At a summit the president proclaimed would produce deals, instead ended with few details, even fewer Chinese concessions, and an apparent U.S. endorsement for what Xi Jinping called a new era of constructive strategic stability.
5: President Xi's an incredible guy.
3: But flying back on Air Force One, President Trump admitted that Xi pushed him on the single most contentious issue, U.S. arms sales and support for Taiwan.
5: On Taiwan, he does not want to see a fight for independence because that would be a very strong confrontation.
3: That an apparent reference to China's demand the U.S. change diplomatic language from "we don't support independence for Taiwan" to "we oppose independence for Taiwan," a change to which the president did not commit.
5: I didn't make a comment on it. I heard him out.
3: But President Trump also did not commit to approving $14 billion worth of arms sales to Taiwan that are already teed up.
5: Good to see. I have to speak to the person that right now is, you know who he is, that's running Taiwan.
3: China's leverage over the U.S. increased dramatically last year when, in response to U.S. tariffs, it withheld rare earth magnets that the U.S. and the world need for everything from electric vehicles to fighter jets.
6: China decided, well, enough is enough. You can never satisfy him by making concessions.
3: Wu Xinbo directs the Center for American Studies at Fudan University in Shanghai. He says China learned during the first Trump administration appeasement does not work.
6: We need to fight back. You have leverage. I also have my leverage, which may be more powerful.
7: And as Beijing has acknowledged its own power and leverage, does that coincide with the belief that Beijing has that the United States is diminishing power?
6: In the past, maybe we look upon the U.S. like this, oh, such a powerful country. Today, maybe just like, you and I, we look at each other even. And from time to time, we think, okay, we are ahead of the United States in many regards already.
3: And he says Xi's most serious message was about Taiwan.
6: If you do not accommodate my concern on Taiwan issue, you are not going to have a real strategic stability. If you are going to sell weapons to Taiwan again, can you expect to get President Xi to visit Washington in September?
7: So you think that if that arms sale goes through, there will be no visit?
6: Very difficult.
8: Beyond all the politics of this summit, we spoke to young Chinese here, and they say they value the leadership dialogue because they would like to see improved people-to-people connections and increased access to each other's societies.
3: Ziming Chen is a Beijing-based TikTok influencer who posts online car reviews from all around the world. So he gave me a ride in a brand-new Chinese electric Xiaopeng P7.
9: Okay, auto drive.
8: Auto drive?
9: Yeah, auto drive. You can feel many interesting functions in this car.
10: So I'm feeling massage right
9: now. Yeah.
10: It feels pretty nice.
9: Yeah.
3: China is the world's EV leader. Today, 60% of all new Chinese car sales are electric.
9: You can use this
10: now. I can watch Trump and
9: Xi. Yeah.
3: What would you like to see come out of the Xi Jinping meeting with President Trump?
9: I think maybe someday we can drive our Chinese car, like EV or some hybrid car, to the U.S.
10: And so there are some lawmakers who want to ban Chinese EVs from the United States. What do you say to them?
11: I think they haven't experienced how good Chinese electric cars are.
10: How's business?
12: It's quite good.
3: Yang Sheng is an AI entrepreneur who's also been an actor and a video game maker.
12: We want more and more conversation, because conversation makes people understand each other, can make the market bigger.
3: He says a high-level summit where two leaders both embrace, quote, strategic stability is exactly what young Chinese entrepreneurs want.
12: As a startup, also a businessman, we want stable.
10: Stability.
12: Yes, stability.
3: That's what the leaders pledged. But after years of rivalry, rapprochement could prove easier said than done. For the PBS NewsHour, I'm Nick Schifrin in Beijing.
2: For more perspective on the summit, we turn now to Nicholas Burns. He served as U.S. ambassador to China during the Biden administration. He's now professor of the practice of diplomacy and international relations at Harvard University. Ambassador Burns, welcome back to the NewsHour. It's good to see you.
13: Thank you, Amna.
2: So let me ask you what we heard from Chinese state media. We've been reporting after the summit that Trump and Xi reached a new series of common understandings, a new vision of the U.S.-China relationship. What are they saying here, and is that good for the U.S.?
13: The Chinese want a strategic stability initiative, as they're calling it, with the United States. It's really a set of, as I understand it, a formal obligations of one to the other. That could be a poison pill. For instance, they might want to say to us, and I think they would, you can't criticize us in public because we have this formal stability relationship. Well, of course, we can't abide that, given the enormous differences we have on issue after issue. I was reassured that the Trump administration did not pick up on it. You didn't hear President Trump or Secretary of State Rubio say that they were intrigued by it. They've tried this in the past, Amna. We've always turned them down.
2: What about what we did hear from President Trump during this trip? He was very upbeat about all the meetings. He called them extremely positive, very productive. He praised Xi Jinping quite a bit, called him a great leader, said repeatedly what an honor it was to be there and to be his friend. What did you make of that approach?
13: You know, it's understandable that President Trump wanted to be polite and civil. He's visiting someone else's country. That's, I think, all Americans would want him to be polite and civil. But to effusively praise Xi Jinping as a great leader in positive terms, and that he, President Trump, will have a fantastic relationship with him, which is the word he used, I thought it was over the top. And from Chinese ears, it sounded like President Trump was a supplicant, and therefore in a weakened position in cultural terms. And, you know, think about what President Trump was saying. Xi Jinping's a great leader. Xi Jinping's the leader who commanded these cyber attacks against the American grid and the American economy. He's the leader whose military is trying to overtake our military in the Indo-Pacific. He's also a major human rights violator. So, frankly, I thought it was a mistake for President Trump to do this. You didn't see Xi Jinping reciprocate that kind of elaborate, over-the-top praise for President Trump. He stuck to his issues, and I thought it made us look weak as a country. And look strong, and that's not a good look for us.
2: So in concrete terms, and again, we don't have a lot of details yet, but so far, what do you think was accomplished on this trip that is in the U.S. interest?
13: I think there are several things. First, it was very important that they met because they were the two leading economies, two strongest militaries. China's a top-down government. Xi Jinping is the ultimate decision maker for nearly everything. And so our president has to have a good working relationship with him. President Biden did, and now President Trump does. So I thought that the effort that President Trump made to go there with his cabinet, with the business delegation, made sense. It makes sense to invite Xi Jinping back to the United States. They want to talk three or four times this year. All that good. In addition, The Chinese have agreed to a major purchase of American agriculture. China's the largest market for our farm and ranch community. This is very important for soybean farmers, wheat farmers, pork products, and so it should be a shot in the arm to our farm economy. They announced this Boeing deal where China will purchase at least 200 commercial airliners from Boeing, which is also important. And what was little noted, Amna, but I think very important perhaps, was what President Trump said today, and Scott Bessin seconded, that China apparently has agreed to have a set of conversations with us on artificial intelligence and the security implications of some of these powerful new AI models, the Mythos model of Anthropic, for instance, which in the wrong hands, a cyber terrorist group or a criminal group, could be enormously damaging to the global economy. It makes sense that we would talk to China about this. And I thought all of those were accomplishments of this trip.
2: Ambassador, the issue of U.S. arms sales to Taiwan. You heard President Trump say that Xi Jinping pressed him on U.S. support for Taiwan. He said he wouldn't commit to it either way. What do you take away from that?
13: I'm worried about it. The Taiwan Relations Act, which is United States law, was passed in 1979 by Congress, and it says that the United States government must provide defensive military technology to Taiwan to defend itself and build up its deterrence. Every American president since 1979 has done so, and no American president has actually talked to the Chinese or debated or discussed with the Chinese whether we should do that. President Trump today on Air Force One, when he gave his press conference, equivocated on this. In fact, he left the impression that he might decide not to proceed with the arms sales. I think that would overturn our entire policy towards Taiwan. It would send a very, very negative message to our allies in the region, very close to Taiwan, Japan, the Philippines, South Korea. It would make the United States look like we were backing away from our responsibilities. Now, he hasn't said he will not sell, but he did leave that impression today. I thought it was a really difficult conversation to understand at times on Air Force One, but I'm worried that we might be backing away, and I hope very much that the president will determine to go ahead with the arms sales, because Xi Jinping, his major message at the summit yesterday morning was to try to intimidate the United States, that if you cross our red lines, he said, on Taiwan, that we'll end up in a conflict. We should not be intimidated or coerced by the Chinese president. No prior president has.
2: That is former U.S. Ambassador to China Nicholas Burns.

0: We start the day's other headlines in Colorado, where Governor Jared Polis says he is commuting the sentence of election denier Tina Peters. The former Mesa County clerk had served less than 2 years of her roughly 9-year sentence for her role in a plot to examine voting machines after the 2020 election. Governor Polis, a Democrat, outlined his reasoning in a letter to Peters today, writing that, quote, "You deserve to spend time in prison for these offenses. However, this is an extremely unusual and lengthy sentence for a first-time offender who committed nonviolent crimes." President Trump has pressured Colorado's leaders to free Peters. She's set to be released on parole on June 1st. The Justice Department announced the arrest of an Iraqi national accused of plotting at least 18 terror attacks in retaliation for the war in Iran. Mohammed Bakr Saad Dawood al-Saadi appeared in a New York courtroom to face charges that he provided material support to Iranian-backed terrorist groups. Officials say he and his associates were behind a shooting at a U.S. consulate in Toronto and the stabbing of two Jewish men in London, among others. They say al-Saadi, seen here on the right, also sought to attack a New York synagogue last month. Al-Saadi's lawyers say he's a political prisoner. He was not legally required to enter a plea. The Justice Department also said today it's seeking the death penalty for the man accused of killing two Israeli embassy staff members in Washington, D.C. last year. Elias Rodriguez faces federal hate crime and murder charges in the shooting deaths of Yaron Lashinsky and Sarah Milgram as they left the Capitol Jewish Museum after an event last May. According to court documents, Rodriguez said shortly after the shooting, quote, "I did it for Palestine, I did it for Gaza." He's pleaded not guilty to all 13 counts against him. Health officials in Gaza say Israeli strikes today killed at least 7 Palestinians, including a child. Israel says its attack targeted Hamas's top military chief there, Izz al-Din al-Haddad, though his fate is unclear. Footage from our producer in Gaza shows the crowds and the chaos at the high-rise where the strikes hit. Locals rush to evacuate people, including many women and children. Al-Haddad is the most senior Hamas official to be targeted by Israel since a ceasefire went into effect last October. Separately, State Department officials say Israel and Lebanon have extended their ongoing ceasefire by another 45 days, following talks today in Washington, though both sides have accused the other of breaking that truce. Africa's leading public health agency says an Ebola outbreak has killed at least 65 people in the Democratic Republic of Congo. Officials say more than 240 suspected infections have been reported so far in the remote northeastern province of Ituri. 13 cases have already been confirmed. The World Health Organization says it has a team there investigating the outbreak and a stockpile of vaccines ready to go, depending on what strain of Ebola this turns out to be.
1: We also have vaccines that can be pre-positioned. DRC has experience with working with vaccines before. So as this outbreak unfolds, as more information becomes available, we are ready to provide those through mechanisms that already exist. Should it turn out to be a strain that can be a vaccine, where a vaccine can be used.
0: In a statement, African health officials say they hope to know soon which specific type of virus is spreading in Ituri. Meantime, officials in neighboring Uganda say a Congolese man died after being admitted to a hospital there. They say his case was, quote, imported from Congo, and that Uganda has not yet confirmed any local infections. Tennessee Congressman Steve Cohen is ending his bid for re-election and says his state's redistricting effort is the reason.
2: I don't want to quit. I'm not a quitter. But these districts were drawn to beat me. They were drawn to defeat me.
0: The 76-year-old Democrat told reporters today that it was, quote, "the most difficult moment I've had as an elected official," but added that he would reconsider if Tennessee reverses course on its new map. Cohen has represented his Memphis-based district for about 2 decades. Tennessee was the first state to pass new congressional districts after the U.S. Supreme Court largely gutted the Voting Rights Act last month. Republicans in Louisiana, Alabama, and South Carolina have taken similar steps. President Trump announced plans for a sculpture garden honoring prominent Americans in Washington, D.C.'s West Potomac Park. The area is located along the Potomac River, near the Lincoln Memorial, and not far from the National Mall. It's also home to several fields and volleyball courts. In a social media post, the president said the National Garden of American Heroes would feature statues of, quote, our illustrious founding fathers, military warriors, religious leaders, and more. But there are questions about whether the project would need congressional approval, given that the area is on federal land. A judge in New York declared a mistrial today in a case against Harvey Weinstein that has already gone to trial three times. The jury was deadlocked on whether the disgraced former Hollywood mogul raped actress and hairstylist Jessica Mann in a New York hotel room in 2013. His lawyers had argued that the encounter was consensual. Weinstein's been convicted of other sex crimes and remains behind bars. A hearing is scheduled for next month when prosecutors are expected to confirm whether they will seek a fourth trial. On Wall Street today, stocks pulled back from their recent highs. The Dow Jones Industrial Average dropped more than 500 points on the day. The Nasdaq lost 400 points, or more than 1.5%. The S&P 500 also closed sharply lower to end the week. Still to come on the NewsHour, Louisiana's Republican Senate primary is the latest test of President Trump's grip on the GOP. David Brooks and Jonathan Capehart weigh in on the president's China summit. And artificial intelligence supercharges financial scams targeting older Americans.
3: This is the PBS NewsHour from the David M. Rubenstein Studio at WETA in Washington, headquarters of PBS News.
0: Jerome Powell's eight-year role as chair of the Federal Reserve ends today. His term will be remembered as one of the most turbulent and politically charged in the central bank's history. Kevin Warsh will take the helm in the coming days. William Brangham looks at Powell's impact.
4: It is hard to think of a Fed chair who has been more maligned by the president who nominated him. Jerome Powell has been routinely insulted, threatened repeatedly that he'd been fired, and was the target of a federal investigation seemingly ordered by the president. But Jay Powell steered the Federal Reserve and the U.S. economy through major events, most recently the war in Iran. During the pandemic, he helped prevent a financial crisis. But Powell's critics argue some of his interventions were too costly and that he didn't respond quickly enough to inflation and may have even helped fuel it. So for more on Powell's legacy, we are joined by Jason Furman. He teaches economic policy at the Harvard Kennedy School and was former chairman of the Council of Economic Advisors in the Obama administration. Jason, thank you so much for being back on the NewsHour. Today's Jerome Powell's last day as Fed chair, though he'll stay on at the board. You recently wrote a piece in the New York Times lauding his tenure, largely. How should history judge his tenure?
5: First of all, for any normal Fed chair, history's mostly going to remember, to the degree they remember anything, what happened to variables like inflation and unemployment. In Powell's case, that's an important part of it, and we can talk more about it. But the main thing that's going to be in the history book is that he is the person who stood up to the most intense bullying the Fed has ever experienced and left the Fed even stronger and more independent and more credible than it was when he walked in the building 8 years ago, because it survived that test.
4: Yeah, Jay Powell has endured an incredible barrage of insults from the president, including being called an enemy of the United States. That independence, in your view, stands above all else in his record?
5: Yeah, absolutely. And you should understand, economists have studied independent central banks for decades, and they're the closest thing macroeconomists have to a free lunch, where you can get lower unemployment without any trade-off in the long run in terms of higher, inflation or anything else. You get better unemployment, better inflation, better outcomes. It's the closest thing we have to a free lunch. Countries that have violated the independence of their central bank have seen some really terrible outcomes. We've seen it all around the world. And so for me as an economist, that is the most important thing, not any day-to-day decision, but are you protecting the institution? And he's done a superb job of that.
4: During the pandemic, as I mentioned, he aggressively slashed interest rates. He cut bank regulations. He supported the PPP loan program. And then post-pandemic, he raised rates to avoid a very deep recession. Some do argue that he really was too slow responding to inflation. I'm going to play a little bit of sound from Michael Strain, who's an economist at the conservative AEI. And he admires a lot of Powell's tenure for what you said, but he says this on inflation.
6: The $1.9 trillion Biden stimulus package was signed into law in March of 2021. That led to a pretty immediate increase in the rate of inflation. The Fed waited for 12 months to raise rates. 12 months of inflation coming in above target. And the Fed only acted to raise rates when CPI inflation hit 8%. And so I think the Fed was too slow. The Fed misunderstood the nature of inflation. The Fed misunderstood the strength in the economy.
4: Too slow, misunderstood the rate of the economy. What's your reaction to that?
5: Let me react to that, but let me just first go off of the first part of your question. We forget that we didn't have a financial crisis after COVID. We almost take that for granted. That took enormous amounts of effort, creativity, and being ahead of the curve. And it was so effective that we didn't have a problem, so we almost forget to thank the people, of which Jay Powell was a very important one, who made that possible. Then absolutely, I do agree with Michael Strain that the Fed was too late in raising rates. They spent too long talking about how inflation was transitory. And that was sort of a, to my mind, a black and white error. They were completely wrong. I'm not sure how important it was how wrong they were. Most of the inflation came from other sources, both the fiscal expansion and the supply shocks. If they had raised rates 6 months earlier, we would have had most of that inflation anyway. So it was a definitely a bright line error, just not necessarily a quantitatively large one. And then there's the third part of the story, which is how quickly they corrected that error. And part of why I appreciate that so much is I was out there saying, you need to raise rates, you know, maybe even raise them by 50 basis points over the course of this year, you know, half a percentage point. They ended up doing 75 basis points per meeting for four meetings in a row. They did an enormous aggressive effort to clean up their mistake that was actually more aggressive than what any of their critics, including me, and I think even including Michael Strain, had recommended.
4: Now Kevin Warsh takes over the job of Fed chair. He will have the same issue, certainly, that of President Trump wanting him to do his bidding with regards to interest rates. How do you see that playing out?
5: Kevin Warsh has a hard job ahead of him. Economically, it's a hard job because with the Iran war, we have surging inflation, but we also have more concerns about slowing economic growth. And then compounding that, you have a president who will continue to put his pressure on the Fed. I'm cautiously optimistic that Warsh has both the economic and the political skills to navigate this minefield, that he correctly understands that the Fed needs to make its operational decisions independently, that he does not want history thinking he's the person who gave in to pressure, nor does he want the whole committee voting against him because the committee thinks that he's just doing the bidding of Donald Trump rather than what the economy needs. So cautiously, I'm hopeful about what will happen under Warsh, but I will be watching closely because the things he needed to do to get the job are not something that you ever really want to see happen in this process.
4: Jason Furman of the Harvard Kennedy School, thank you so much for being here.
5: Thanks for having me.

0: Tomorrow, Louisiana primary voters could oust a sitting U.S. senator for the first time in nearly 100 years. Backing the insurgency against Senator Bill Cassidy is President Donald Trump. The pair have been at political odds since Cassidy voted to convict Trump in his second impeachment trial more than 5 years ago. Liz Landers looks into the tight three-way race, likely to be decided by the president's popularity.
1: Days before a critical primary election, voters in Louisiana were tucking into steaming plates at a crawfish boil in Lafayette.
2: Thank you for your role in the community.
1: The southern state finds itself in one of the most heated Republican Senate primaries this campaign cycle.
3: Bill Cassidy, he turned his back on us.
4: John Fleming wants a taxpayer-funded bus system to bring illegals into our communities.
5: She got rich trading stocks that have business before her committee.
1: Incumbent U.S. Senator Bill Cassidy is fighting for his political life, challenged by both Congresswoman Julia Letlow and former Congressman and Trump White House aide John Fleming. All three candidates have embraced Trump, but Trump has embraced only Letlow.
6: I'm thrilled to give my complete and total endorsement to your next United States Senator from Louisiana, Julia Letlow.
7: Who did you vote for and why?
8: I voted for Letlow. I do stand behind what Trump stands for as where we need to go in the direction of this country. So I do like his endorsements.
1: There's still no clear leader in the race, despite Trump's endorsement, popularity in the state, and social media broadsides against Cassidy. Writing in a recent post, hopefully all the great Republican people of Louisiana will be voting Bill Cassidy out of office.
7: How big of a factor is President Trump in this race? Why didn't his endorsement skyrocket Julia Letlow's campaign?
9: He has helped her. The question is how much, because she started late and she has taken a strategy of running a stealth campaign with a few exceptions. And that's a risky maneuver.
1: Louisiana radio talk show host Jim Angster has covered Pelican State politics for decades. He says the endorsement carries even greater weight because there's so little separating the candidates on policy. Even so, Angster's callers have had plenty to say about the state of the race.
9: Craig in Natchitoches. Craig, you're on.
10: What if Cassidy somehow, some way, wins the Republican primary?
1: Cassidy's cardinal sin in Trump's eyes? He voted to convict President Trump following his second impeachment trial, concluding the president spurred on the January 6th attempts to forcefully overturn the results of the 2020 election. Here's how Cassidy explained his vote at the time.
11: I took an oath to support and defend the Constitution. I take that seriously. Everything I considered pointed towards not putting one person above the Constitution.
1: More recently, Cassidy has been a reliable vote for Trump. He provided critical votes of approval for many Trump nominees, including Health and Human Services Secretary Robert F. Kennedy Jr.
12: There's multiple studies establishing the safety of measles and hepatitis B vaccine.
1: Though the physician has also had some high-profile clashes with Kennedy over vaccine safety.
9: In this state, if you're a Republican, you're not going to buck the president because it would be political suicide. And Bill Cassidy, who did it once, has learned the hard way that it's hard to walk that back.
1: As Cassidy does try to walk it back, he's also trying to win support from Democratic voters after the state did away with the nonpartisan free-for-all, replaced by a GOP primary where only Republicans or those without a party can vote. The Democrats we met at the polls say it's not worth making the switch.
13: I feel like it really is six in one hand and half a dozen in the other. I mean, you know, pick the lesser of two evils.
1: Governor Jeff Landry led the move to close the primary process here, which some think was designed to kneecap Cassidy's reelection chances.
14: Like, you're going to want to pinch it like that.
7: Okay.
14: And then you can do it. Had you done it like
1: back at the boil and over a tray full of crawfish, Will Kellner says his top voting issue is separation of powers and not federalizing every issue. He sees national politics looming over the Senate primary.
7: Who are you leaning towards?
14: I think having somebody like Cassidy, who's got some experience and has committee assignments and, you know, institutional knowledge, is important.
7: How much does Trump's endorsement matter in this primary?
14: I think a lot here in South Louisiana and across the South. His voice still matters.
1: But the night's cook, crawfish farmer in Louisiana, Jake Mutton, who spent the evening serving up his Cajun meals at the crawfish boil, told us that he's still undecided on who he'll vote for. But he says Cassidy's vote to convict in the impeachment trial matters. Have you voted for Cassidy in the past?
15: Yes.
1: Why did you vote for him in the past, and why are you maybe not sure now?
15: He resonated with people from Louisiana, and he's still that candidate. But at the same time, I feel like there's always, you know, a newcomer and somebody that could maybe freshen things up.
16: This is Jim Engster, and welcome to Talk Louisiana.
1: Engster says on the issues, the three competitive candidates don't differ much, but there are style points that may determine how the race goes, and margin matters. If any candidate receives 50% support, they can avoid a primary runoff late next month.
17: Liberal Letlow voted.
7: Cassidy has tried to brand Julia Letlow as Liberal Letlow.
17: You can't trust Liberal Julia Letlow.
7: Is that sticking here?
9: I think he has defined her to some extent. And if it were a head-up race between the two of them, it might have mattered. But he's got John Fleming, and he of the three was considered the one least likely to win. But now he is in position where I think any one of the three could win, and likely any two of the three could be in a runoff.
1: Looming in the background of this Senate race are the delayed U.S. House primaries in Louisiana. Those were suspended when Governor Landry declared a state of emergency after the Supreme Court told Louisiana to redraw their, quote, unconstitutional maps. Senator Cassidy is even reminding voters that the Senate primary hasn't changed.
4: Election day is still May 16th.
1: Those House primaries haven't been rescheduled yet, so it's possible whichever candidate doesn't make the runoff would have the option to run in another race. For the PBS NewsHour, I'm Liz Lander. House primaries haven't been rescheduled yet, so it's possible whichever candidate doesn't make the runoff would have the option to run in another race.

0: And David, we did see the president talk earlier about the fact that Taiwan came up with Xi Jinping, that he was pressed about it, about the U.S. arms sales in particular, and he said he wouldn't commit either way. That worries a lot of U.S. analysts looking at this. How did you look at that?
1: Yeah, I thought the summit was a net positive. First, the phrase everybody was using was stability. And if you're going to have two world superpowers that are sort of enemies and friends at the same time, stability is a good thing. Compared to the melodrama we've had over the last year. The second thing, as far as we know, Trump did not make concessions on advanced technology that allowed China to compete on AI. Mm-hmm. And I was a little worried about that, so that seems to be good news. Now, on to the worrying side. The first is Taiwan, as Nick Burns said earlier in the program. Little waffling there from President Trump about doing the arms deal with Taiwan, and even rhetorically, a little like ambiguity, which didn't radiate strength. Second, decoupling. We really are decoupling our economies, and that's been happening over the last two presidencies, and that's necessary. We can't be so reliant on China, and if we can get goods made in Vietnam, that's better than get goods made in China. And are we reversing that? He sent this big delegation. Are we reversing the decoupling effort, which I think is necessary? And then the third worry is the long-term picture. Both sides use stability. What Xi Jinping means by stability is, you Americans, you're in the toilet, you're going down, we're going to outlast you, and we're going to take over. Mm. What we mean by stability is, you Chinese think we're going down, but we're rearming, we're rebuilding, we're decoupling, and we're going to be a stronger adversary. So we still have completely opposite pictures of what the future is going to look like. But on the whole, the fact that there's no drama, that we're not about to go to war with each other, I'll take that as a plus.
0: Jonathan, how do you look at it?
2: I was asked earlier, you know, did the summit do more harm than good, or no harm at all, or less harm? And it didn't do more harm, but it didn't do any good. I mean, I take all of your points, David, but to me, as an American, watching the American president go to Beijing, and then hearing the way the president has been talking about it, particularly this notion, I cannot pronounce the name of the Greek philosopher that the Chinese president mentioned. Do you know
1: what? Thucydides.
2: Thucydides, yes. You know, that was some high class shade of the Chinese president. Two of the American presidents standing right there, to your point about Xi Jinping feeling that China is ascendant, especially with an American president who has looked at the world in spheres. Trump wants the Western Hemisphere. He seems to be perfectly fine with China exerting its influence in the Pacific, which is why, to my mind, his waffling on Taiwan is very troubling. I mean, I'm old enough to remember when there were some sacrosanct beliefs of the American president. We were there for Europe's defense and strong proponent of NATO. That is now not so certain. And also that the United States would stand by Taiwan rhetorically so far, never had to do it militarily, but it doesn't seem like that is the case. If the American president isn't willing to say, yeah, you know, that $49 billion worth of arms, yeah, we're down with that. We're still gonna go for that. And he did not do that. If I were the Taiwanese leader, I would be very worried.
0: I should say, despite what the president said, Secretary Marco Rubio said that the U.S. policy has not changed. So we'll have to see how this all plays out in real terms. But I do want to ask about what happened here in Washington last night. House Republicans once again narrowly rejected a war powers resolution. This was related, of course, to the U.S. and Israeli war in Iran. It was the first vote that they've taken since that crossed the 60-day legal deadline that requires Congress to authorize force. And of course, the White House argues that the ceasefire stopped that clock. But there were three Republicans who voted with Democrats this time to lead it to a tie, which means it didn't pass. Those three Republicans were Thomas Massie of Kentucky, Brian Fitzpatrick of Pennsylvania, and Tom Barrett of Michigan. Jared Golden was the lone Democrat to oppose it. Jonathan, I'll start with you. What do those Republican votes at this point in time say to you?
2: It says to me that the president's hold on the Republican conference might be weakening. With Republicans, that these Republicans, well, Thomas Massie has always been like a permanent no against the president, but these are folks who have been back in their home districts, and this is their first week back.

0: they're hearing from their constituents who are probably not happy about the United States being in a war, but also the impacts of those of the war on the economy. These are folks who are driving, they're seeing their gas prices through the roof. So I would like to think that they're reflecting their constituents' anger back at home. And if there is another vote, we'll know if that is indeed the case, if those three Republicans are joined by more Republicans.
1: Massey, we should point out, is also facing his election on Tuesday, right, as well. David, go ahead.
2: Yeah, I mean, it's clearly, inflation's at 3.8 now, so that's up. Clearly, the people who supported the war are beginning to waver. The people who opposed the war are like, yeah, we were right. And so that's just the vibe, and that's just the reality. As for the War Powers Act, I'm old, and the War Powers Act has been invoked, as far as I know, three times in my lifetime. Well, it was created in the 70s. I was still a little kiddie. but I think it was the two Iraq wars and Afghanistan.
1: Yeah.
2: It's the only time Congress and all presidents have said, no, I'm not going to Congress. And sometimes it's because they stop the war at 60 days, but sometimes they just run over Congress. And I wish there would be a War Powers Act. I wish because we would have had a national debate about this.
1: Yeah.
2: And we would have had to make the case for why this was a good thing or not a good thing. It would have really helped President Trump to have that debate. But having Congress at this stage, when Trump is clearly trying to get out, to pull the rug out from him, I think that would be harmful to the U.S. negotiating position.
0: And one way we could have that debate you're talking about is for Senator Murkowski of Alaska to follow through on her, not so much a threat, but to offer an authorization for the use of military force. You have that conversation about what the president can and can't do, how long it should last, and at least Congress then would, at least try to establish some guardrails. But I haven't heard anything whether that's even going anywhere.
1: Well, clearly the economic pressure is at play when it comes to how lawmakers are looking at this. Related to that, I'm sure you heard earlier in the week before he left for China, the president was asked about how much he's taking into account Americans' financial concerns right now when it comes to the policy in Iran. Take a listen to how he answered.
3: Not even a little bit. The only thing that matters when I'm talking about Iran, they can't have a nuclear weapon. I don't think about Americans' financial situation. I don't think about anybody. I think about one thing. We cannot let Iran have a nuclear weapon. That's all.
1: David, do you think he regrets saying that?
2: I'm trying to think of his staff when he said that. And then I'm trying to think of the Democratic ad makers. And so he clearly shouldn't have said it. But I understand why he said it. He's trying to send a signal to Iran that I'm not soft here, I'm not on the ropes here. If you're going to try to intimidate us, it's not going to work. I assume that was in his mind. But the actual words that came out of his mouth were impolitic. To tell the American people, I don't really care about your economic circumstance, not a thing too many presidents or politicians say. So it was a stupid comment, but I sort of understand why he made it.
1: I mean, to be fair, it did make it into Democratic attack ads within like an hour after the airwaves, Jonathan.
0: But maybe the president actually does feel that way. I mean, how else to explain launching a war with Iran and discounting the general's warnings that they could cut off the Strait of Hormuz and all the consequences that would cascade from that? That's why no other president has tried to do anything like this. So, to my mind, President Trump said the not so quiet part out loud for everyone to hear, and I haven't heard him try to backtrack from that at all. It's highly insensitive to say that when people are suffering with gas that's approaching $5 a gallon.
1: We have mere seconds left. I'll ask for a quick sentence from each of you in terms of what you're looking for when it comes to the new Fed chair who's already been confirmed, will soon be sworn in, Kevin Warsh. What do you think?
2: Armor. I gave him suits of armor for Christmas. just on Jay Powell, I thought we were going to have a recession when he tried to pull that inflation down,
1: yeah,
2: and we did not. That's a remarkable achievement.
1: John?
0: We'll see if Chairman Warsh has the same intestinal fortitude to resist the president's demands when it goes against economic sense.
1: He has a tough job ahead. We'll be watching. Jonathan Capehart, David Brooks, great to see you both. Thank you. Well, if it feels like it's getting harder and harder to avoid being scammed, that's because it is. As our dependence on technology grows, so do scammers' efforts to take advantage of us. It can be through your cell phone, your laptop, misleading websites, and now in the age of AI, impersonations that can sound very real. Seniors are often the target. Paul Solman reports on the problem and what you can do to protect yourself.
4: It came clear out of the blue.
5: My scam started in the evening with a phone call from Amazon. Someone is trying to purchase a MacBook, and they're using your name, your account number, and also your bank account number.
4: Was 72-year-old Jane Dean suspicious?
5: My normal, rational, logical mind was subsumed by the anxiety and the panic that I was feeling.
4: So she followed the instructions.
5: They transferred me to their fraud department, and they said, oh, okay, well then we need to transfer you to the Social Security Administration.
4: That last guy was the scammer, to whom she actually sent $26,000, was about to send another $30,000 when her local bank manager smelled a rat, searched the address online, and showed it to her.
5: It's an empty house at a new home's construction site, and he said, you are being scammed.
4: So was Dean unusually unwarned, unarmed?
5: I've always protected myself and paid attention to red flags. And when I was on the phone with the scammers, my red flags did not work.
4: She'd simply panicked, like so many have. Fraudsters bilked Americans out of an estimated $200 billion in 2024. And AI may make that a lowball number.
6: I think of it as the industrial revolution for fraud criminals.
4: Kathy Stokes runs fraud protection at AARP.
6: It just ups their game so much. They can scale, they can perfect. And when we can't tell fact from fiction, it's a pretty bad place to be in.
4: AARP focuses on seniors, of course, more likely than most to be gulled into what it calls going under the ether. But old folks at home aren't the only ones.
6: It doesn't just happen to older people because they have some cognitive decline. Maybe they're not tech savvy. If that was the case, we wouldn't have seen year in and year out more younger adults reporting fraud losses than older adults.
4: And hey, who hasn't been barraged with scam calls, scam texts? I get at least a dozen a week.
7: Our records indicate you've been earmarked for a reserved offer for a personal loan in the range of $50,000.
6: If your number was out there for a scammer to call you, it's out there on other lists. Scary thing is, even if you pick up the phone because you're like, I know it's a scammer, so I'm just going to waste their time, the longer you're on the phone with them, the hotter your phone number is. And so they can get more money when they sell it.
4: So we bought a cheapo burner phone to check out the daily loan offer.
8: The team that would handle that is currently unavailable to assist at the moment.
4: And again, and again.
8: All of our agents are currently unavailable to take your call.
4: Guess they weren't taking calls from numbers not on their target list. And then there's this daily plague.
9: My name is Liliana Castillo with the Special Resolution Unit. I've been checking through some files that got flagged before the 2026 IRS deadline, and yours is still showing a few unresolved items.
4: These folks did pick up the burner callback. Liliana wasn't there.
10: The reason of the call is we're checking an individual if they have any federal IRS tax debt.
4: You don't know if I owe any money to the IRS? You're just asking me if I owe?
10: Yes.
4: So it seems a phishing mission for folks who actually owe taxes. I reset my cell phone, not in my contacts, straight to voicemail.
6: I think that it's really good if you have a message instead of answering it, but don't think that that's the end of it.
4: Nope, because some still ring. And now I'm getting email invites, supposedly from folks I know. Advice, don't open.
11: The complexity of attacks has increased significantly with AI.
4: Cybersecurity pro Anaya Vanoni.
11: Before it was a one-to-one ratio, one person for one scam. Now it is one person for hundreds, if not thousands, of scams.
4: So what's a target supposed to do? Like the joke about guys chased by a bear, don't outrun it, just those running with you. Vanoni uses a different analogy.
11: They're not trying to attack the Pentagon. They're walking down the street and seeing which bike doesn't have a lock on it. and you need to be someone who has that lock on it.
4: Vannoni does have three suggestions, though. One, create a verbal family password.
11: Finding keywords that you share with those that you trust. If you're on a call with someone and you think that there's something suspicious going on, you can drop it in conversation in a way that doesn't arouse suspicion. And then if they don't respond likewise, or they don't uphold their end of that code, then you know that you're being scammed.
4: Two, for anything suspect.
11: You're getting a call from a friend or even someone at your local bank. You hang up, you call them back on their legitimate number, and you make sure that what you were hearing is the truth.
4: Like this call, supposedly from me to a fictional grandchild.
12: Hey, Jackie. Sorry, it's your grandmother. She's just been hit by a car, and we've got to go to the hospital.
4: Vannoni created it in 10 minutes for free from my voice online.
12: Jackie, I need you to send me your bank details. I have to go. Love you.
4: Think of what he could have done with more time and a little money. Okay, protection three, your software.
11: Make sure everything is updated. I'm not going to come here and say that you should have state-of-the-art cybersecurity software, but the bare minimum to significantly decrease the likelihood that you will be attacked is update everything when it needs to be updated.
13: We take scams really seriously, and we know that bad actors are getting more targeted in their approach.
4: Karen Currington runs consumer trust and safety at Google.
13: That's why we take that detection and we try to improve with our AI-powered defenses. Gmail is using AI-powered defenses to detect and block 99.9% of spam, phishing, and malware emails before they ever reach people.
4: Google has partnered with AARP, other tech companies, banks, and governments to share data and scam trends to frustrate the fraudsters. It is a kind of eternal cat and mouse game, right?
13: As tactics evolve, as we see new adversarial tactics, we are always trying to stay ahead of the scammers.
4: Do you or people at Google ever have any misgivings about promoting, developing AI, which has the side effect of helping scammers figure out how to scam?
13: With any new technology, we know that AI can be used for good and important breakthroughs, like in healthcare and medicine, as well as for bad, like in more and different complex scams. Our mission is to use our technology to stay one step ahead and keep the internet safe for everyone.
4: But the mission of the Scam Squad, stay one step ahead of the thwarters with ever more tools at their disposal. Nonetheless, says AARP's Kathy Stokes,
6: I think that one of the most hopeful things right now is that this issue is getting so much more attention than it ever has.
4: Thanks to folks like Jane Dean.
5: I look around the room and I say, you know, someone in this room right now is either being scammed or has been scammed in the past, but is too ashamed to share with anyone what has happened to them. And you can't go through this alone. You have got to talk to someone.
4: And think before you act. So she ends her talk with a jolt meant to scare the audience straight.
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1: Well, be sure to tune in to Washington Week with The Atlantic later tonight, right here on PBS. Moderator Jeffrey Goldberg and his panel look at the unresolved issues between the U.S. and China after President Trump and Xi's high-profile summit. And we hope you'll watch Horizons this weekend. William Brangham explores the water crisis facing the 40 million Americans who depend on the Colorado River. And on this week's episode of Compass Points, Nick Schifrin speaks with historian Simon Morrison about Moscow's complicated history. You can check out Horizons and Compass Points on our YouTube channel, wherever you get your podcasts, or on your PBS station. Check your local listings. And that is the NewsHour for tonight. I'm Amna Nawaz. On behalf of the entire NewsHour team, thank you for joining us. Have a great weekend.
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0: This is the newsroom from the BBC World Service with Will Chalk. Coming up, Israel says it's killed one of the Hamas architects behind the October 7th attacks, leaving people in Gaza asking,
1: where is the ceasefire? We are dying every day. For the sake of Allah, stop the war.
0: Donald Trump is back in Washington after a two-day summit in China. But what's actually been achieved? We'll have the latest on an Ebola outbreak in Central Africa. And the hunt for the next James Bond has begun.
2: I don't think they have to be British. It could be anyone who could portray those sensibilities. Bond.